0: greater. He also said farmers would be, quote, very happy, unquote, with the agreement he says he got for China to buy more American soybeans, but gave no further details on that. As for what he might have given up or given ground on, there's Taiwan. Just a day after China warned that the U.S., quote, must exercise extra caution in handling the Taiwan question, the president seemed to do just that. Here he is today talking about whether he would greenlight a $14 billion defense package for the island.
1: What about the arms sales to Taiwan?
2: I'll make a determination over the next fairly short period.
3: You're not necessarily going to go ahead. It was your proposal.
2: I'm going to make a determination. I'm going to see.
0: Speaking with Fox News, he went further, explicitly tying it to talks with China.
4: I'm holding that in abeyance, and it depends on China. It depends. It's a very good negotiating chip for us, frankly. It's a lot of weapons.
0: So the president is saying is ringing alarm bells today in Taipei and other parts of the region. Is his admission that he discussed the matter with President Xi in his words in great detail actually, which contradicts American policy on Taiwan, observed by presidents of both parties since the early 1980s? There's that, and there's also this, the president lashing out at the reporter who pointed that out. The New York Times' David Sanger. We should also mention that David is a CNN political and national security analyst. Here's the president attacking his reporting on Iran.
5: We've had a total victory, except by people like you that don't write the truth. You know, you should write. I actually think it's sort of treasonous what you write.
6: On another wall.
5: You know better, Isaac. Your editors tell you what to write, and you write, and you should be ashamed of
6: yourself. There's another wall.
5: I actually think it's treason. When you write like they're doing well militarily, and they have no navy, no air force, no anti-anything.
0: And before leaving Beijing, the president also doubled down on the remark he made on his way over to China about not thinking about Americans' financial situation when pushing to end the war.
7: You were asked when you were leaving.
8: What extent are American financial situation motivating you to make a deal?
9: Not even a little bit. It's the only thing that matters when I'm talking about Iran, they can't have a nuclear weapon. I don't think about American financial situation. I don't think about anybody. I think about one thing. We cannot let Iran have a nuclear weapon. That's all.
4: That's right. That's a perfect statement. So, I'd make it again.
7: But you can imagine how many people stop the soundbite I don't think about America's financial situation. So what's your response to that framework?
4: It's very simple. When people hear me say it, everybody agrees. Short-term pain. It's going to be short-term pain. But the pain is much less than people thought, because people thought that the oil would go up to $250. You know, it was $99 yesterday, $99 a barrel. I thought it might go up to $200. I was okay with that. Not that I wanted it, but you cannot let them have a nuclear weapon.
0: All right, a lot to talk about tonight. Let's begin with former U.S. Ambassador to China, Nicholas Burns, and Randy Phillips, formerly the CIA station chief in Beijing. Great to have you both on, gentlemen. I want to start with you, Ambassador Burns. Now that President Trump is back from China, what is your takeaway from this summit? What did the president achieve?
10: I think the president achieved a good working relationship with President Xi Jinping. That's actually very important. We're trying to have a stable relationship with China, and you've got to deal with the number one leader there. Second, you know, the agricultural purchases, we'll see what the details are, but if it's in excess of $10 billion, which is what Jameson Greer was indicating, the U.S. trade rep, that'd be very significant for our farm economy, and that's a very important objective of ours. You noted the Boeing deal third. 200 planes is not what a lot of people had hoped for, but at least it's a start. And there was something little noted, Pamela, that President Trump mentioned today and Scott Bessent, the Treasury Secretary, mentioned yesterday, that the U.S. and China might be beginning talks on our artificial intelligence security. Because of the powerful Mythos model of Anthropic, there is this fear that cyber terrorists, cyber criminals could get hold of this AI technology and wreak havoc with a global financial system. It makes sense for China and the United States as the two leading AI countries to be talking about that.
0: Yeah, I mean, it is certainly a national security priority. And actually, on that front, when it comes to cyber attacks, I want to play some sound where you heard President Trump really sort of brush off the concern of Chinese cyber attacks. Let's listen to that. And Randy will talk on the other side.
5: The question was asked to me yesterday, I guess. What about the fact that China's spying in the United States? I said, well,
11: one of those things, because we spy like hell on them too. It's very possible that they do. And we're doing things to them. I told them, we do a lot of stuff to you that you don't know about, and you're doing things to us that we probably do know about. But we do plenty. It's a double-edged sword.
0: So I'm wondering, Randy, what your take is on that, considering the risk that Chinese cyber attacks potentially pose to U.S. national security.
12: Thank you, Pamela. I think it's a very important issue, obviously. The fact that China has been engaged in cyber attacks against America and others for many years now, and are quite adept at it, is something that should concern every American. It would have been better, in my opinion, if the president maybe didn't say that out loud on Air Force One, but the fact is, China is a very important issue for the United States. We certainly pay great attention to what China is doing, and China obviously has the U.S. as its number one target. So I think the cyber issue is something that we can't ignore, and I think we're going to need to see what comes out on the other side of this, whether there's a reduction in China's cyber activity based on this summit. I doubt it, but let's hope. Or if it's a situation, the status quo continues.
0: And just to follow up with you, as the ambassador pointed out, both sides are also touting that this visit helped with stability with the U.S. and China. Help us better understand, Randy, the significance of that and what that actually means tangibly.
12: Well, I think it certainly sounds good on the face of it. Who could be against stability in the relationship? The thing is, the construct that China has put out there, and that apparently Secretary of State Rubio mentioned on NBC last Friday that the U.S. has agreed to, is something called constructive strategic stability. And it's a framework in which China is acknowledging that there will be competition between the U.S. and China, but we will manage it, and that we will also seek a stable relationship. The problem with this is that China has used constructs like this in the past to basically draw us in to a situation in which, they can then say we're in violation if we do something that we think is in our national interest, for example, on tech restrictions, that would be against that whole framework. And especially coming out of this meeting, it certainly seems like that China has set itself up into a position to be able to be that arbiter of making the decision of whether something does violate that, whatever type of U.S. action might happen in the future.
0: And obviously, Taiwan was a big issue on the table. President Trump made clear that that was a big point of their discussions. And Ambassador Burns, Trump said on Air Force One that he made, quote, no commitment either way on Taiwan. He also told Fox that he wants to see things in China and Taiwan, quote, stay the way it is. Is that basically a continuation of the U.S. principle of strategic ambiguity when it comes to Taiwan in your mind, or is the president going further?
10: Well, the principle of strategic ambiguity refers to the fact that the United States has never been explicit about what we would do in the event of a Chinese attack on Taiwan. What President Trump said on Air Force One today, however, on the arms package for Taiwan was extremely worrisome. He equivocated. He said that he had talked and now is in negotiations with President Xi Jinping about it. No American president has negotiated our arms sale packages for Taiwan with the Chinese government in Beijing for 50 years. And there is the Taiwan Relations Act, which is the law of the land from 1979 that requires American presidents and the executive branch to provide arms for Taiwan. So I'm worried about this. Imagine, Pamela, the signal it's sending to the 25 million people who live in that very real democracy in Taiwan. And imagine the signal it sends to Japan and South Korea and the Philippines, three treaty allies, that we might be pulling back on a commitment to Taiwan. What's the message to them? So I really hope that President Trump's going to reconsider what he said on Air Force One, go ahead with his arms package. It has tremendous support on Capitol Hill in both parties.
0: Yeah, he called it a good negotiating chip and that he'll make a determination soon. We shall see on that front. Ambassador Burns, Randy Phillips, thank you both. And up next, new reporting on a plan the administration is considering to turn $1.7 billion of your money into a fund for paying the president's allies, including hundreds of people whom the president pardoned, charged or convicted in connection with attacking the Capitol on January 6th. And later, a CNN exclusive on computer hacking that U.S. officials suspect gave Iran access to gas stations across the country. So what did this actually do? We're going to discuss after this break. Stay with us.
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0: Stunning news out of Washington tonight. The Trump administration is reportedly weighing the creation of a $1.7 billion fund, that's billion with a B, to pay the president's political allies who were investigated by the Justice Department under then-President Biden. This is all according to the New York Times. The move, first reported by ABC would come in exchange for the president dropping his $10 billion lawsuit against the IRS stemming from that 2019 leak of one of his tax returns to the New York Times. Now, sources familiar tell the Times that the plan is being fast-tracked, but it hasn't been finalized yet. It's not clear where the money would come from exactly, but the program would reportedly be based on this landmark $760 million settlement fund established by the Obama administration to compensate Native American farmers deprived of federal subsidies for decades. And according to the New York Times, the nearly 1,600 Trump supporters charged or convicted and then pardoned for their role in the January 6, 2021 attack on the Capitol would be eligible for a payout from this fund. This would be just the latest attempt by President Trump to rewrite the history of that day. We are joined now by Democratic Congressman Jake Auchincloss of Massachusetts. Congressman, nice to have you on. So this fund, if it's approved, certainly raises a number of ethical questions. Critics say it sounds like a political slush fund financed by the taxpayers. Is that how you see it?
1: Yes. I don't actually think it raises that many questions. I think this is pretty clearly a political slush fund. The president over the last 18 months has been explicit with the American people about what he uses power for. He uses power to enrich himself and his family with his cryptocurrency scheme and, you know, with his private equity funds that Jared Kushner is raising from Middle Eastern countries. He is hooking up his donors with trillion-dollar tax cuts for the wealthiest Americans. And now he is handing money out to felons, many of whom have gone on to recommit crimes after being prosecuted for insurrection against the United States government. I think most Americans see this for what it is. The question for Democrats, though, is if we are entrusted with power in the House and the Senate after the midterms, how are we going to show Americans what we do with that trust? And to me, it has to be focused on Americans' number one issue, which is the economy. We've got to deliver on more affordable homes, more affordable energy, and more affordable health care. That is the mandate that we have to execute against.
0: And just to be clear, Trump isn't handing out anything yet. This is something that the administration is heavily weighing and trying to fast track. But, you know, the president already took a lot of heat, even from some in his own party, for pardoning the January 6 rioters. Do you believe he'd actually go so far as to pay them out as well?
1: Yes.
0: You do. Is there anything Democrats can do to stop this from happening if it's ultimately approved?
1: Yes, Democrats have on a number of occasions successfully pushed back on this administration's worst abuses of power. We've done so with funding for basic research. We've done so with ICE actions in Minnesota. We've done so with the incompetent leadership of the Food and Drug Administration. Just got Marty McCary fired. He was regulating 20% of the American economy, and he's out now. So even as the minority party, we have been able to box in some of the worst impulses of this administration. But, I mean, let's be plain here. We're having to do it with two hands tied behind our backs because our Republican colleagues in Congress refuse to do anything to stand up to this president as members of a separate and co-equal branch of government. I mean, look at this Iran war. This war was illegal on day one. Republicans have been murmuring that, oh, maybe on day 60 we'll do something about it. Well, day 60 came and went. They did nothing about it because they don't have the political courage of their convictions.
0: What do you say to Republicans who are arguing, look, it's all worth it, you know, this short-term pain if Iran doesn't have a nuclear weapon? You just heard Republican Jim Jordan try to make that argument.
1: There have been many noble periods in America's history in which public leaders have asked the American public to collectively sacrifice for the greater good. We all know that from the Revolutionary War through World War II, and it's righteous. This is not one of those instances. This president has failed to consult Congress or allies, has failed to articulate a strategy, and has failed to execute against that strategy. Right now, Iran still has nuclear enrichment capabilities, still has access to 30 out of its 33 ballistic missile sites, still has a hardened and hardline Ayatollah, and now has a new strategic deterrent, which is choke point control over the Strait of Hormuz, through which 20% of the world's oil transits. This president has started a war by himself. He has lost a war by himself, and it has been an expensive failure for the American public.
0: Congressman Jake Auchincloss, thanks for your time and sharing your perspective. And a quick programming note, a longtime Democratic Congressman Steve Cohen joins Abby Phillip on News 9 at 10 Eastern to discuss what led to his surprise retirement announcement today. And up next for us tonight, a change in location cross-country for two cruise passengers being monitored for hantavirus. Also, new reporting on one of the public faces of the administration's hantavirus response, our K-File uncovering that he's got a little public health experience, but considerable experience with penile implants and conspiracy theories. And then later, the arrest of an Iranian-aligned militant leader authorities say is responsible for terrorist attacks across Europe who was planning, they say, strikes in this country, including on a synagogue in New York. We'll be back.
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1: Is CNN. A change in locale for two cruise passengers who were initially being monitored for hantavirus and treated for viral symptoms at Emory University in Atlanta. And they're now with the other 16 at the National Quarantine Unit in Omaha, Nebraska. The reason for the move, they no longer require ongoing medical treatment. Meantime, there's new CNN KFAL reporting on the official you might have seen fronting the federal hantavirus response recently, Dr. Brian Christine. Before joining the administration, Dr. Christine was an Alabama urologist with little experience in federal public health. He specialized in penile implants and once hosted a YouTube show called The Erection Connection. KFAL also found a history of far-right commentary and conspiracy-tinged remarks. And with that as a backdrop, Africa's top public health organization confirmed a new Ebola outbreak in the Congo. Joining us now to discuss all of this is Brown University public health researcher and Ebola survivor, Dr. Craig Spencer. Thanks for coming on, Dr. Spencer. What is your reaction, first off, to this CNN reporting about Dr. Christine, who is essentially running point on the U.S. hantavirus response? And what does it reveal about how public health is being handled overall by the Trump administration?
2: Good question. Look, I'm in full support of penile health. I think that's great. I'm glad that he's an expert. But right now, the fact that that is who is running our response should be concerning, particularly when we have leadership gaps all over the rest of our federal public health infrastructure. We don't have an FDA head. We have the same person running the NIH that's running the CDC. We don't have anyone in the Office of Pandemic Preparedness and Response. And we've pulled out of the WHO. So in normal circumstances, maybe I wouldn't be too concerned that a urologist with no infectious disease background is running an infectious disease response right now. But right now, I'm a lot more concerned.
1: How much does it surprise you that those roles aren't filled, given the fact that the pandemic happened, the COVID pandemic happened under Trump's first term?
2: I think it's a massive failure. And look, I came on the show a year ago and I said all the things that we were cutting, USAID, pulling out of the World Health Organization, the CDC, all these things that we were doing with research at the NIH, this was all going to come back and bite us. And I'm afraid to say that I think that's exactly what we're seeing right now. We have abdicated our leadership on the global stage. We had the World Health Organization, thankfully, leading the hantavirus response, and we were flat-footed and kind of caught a few weeks behind. But right now, what we're seeing is that domestically, we're not prepared either as well. We have great folks at the CDC. They're doing incredible work. But there's not enough of them. We have some of our incredible Ebola folks that should be abroad that are now in Nebraska. They're great, wonderful people. We just don't have the resources we need because we've cut a lot of them and laid them off.
1: Let's talk a little bit more about Ebola, because as you know, there are reports of a new Ebola outbreak in a remote Congo province. As someone who survived Ebola is also an expert in public health, how concerning is this outbreak?
2: Well, for your average American, it's not concerning at all yet. But in terms of outbreaks that I'd be concerned about, this is a big one. We learned a lot today in a short period of time, and we learned way too much too quickly for me to not be concerned. We saw that the size of the outbreak was over 200 cases. That would put this at one of the 10th largest outbreaks of all time. We saw that there were cases not only in Congo, a place where I've worked that is really difficult to work. Transport is tough. There's instability and conflict. People going back and forth across borders. And in the same day, we saw a reported case and a death in Kampala, the capital of Uganda, hundreds of miles away, in addition to cases throughout Congo and other places, meaning that this has likely been spreading for quite some time. And more concerning, this is an Ebola strain that we don't have a vaccine for. We don't have a treatment for. It is different than the 2014 outbreak that was caused by the Zaire strain. This is caused by what's known as Bundibugyo. We don't have a treatment for this. We don't have anything investigational. We have nothing in research. And so that's what would make me most concerned right now.
1: Well, just really quickly, just to drill down on that, what does that mean for the everyday American? I mean, are you concerned you know, I know you said not in the immediate future, but in the long-term future when it comes to this strain?
2: I'm most concerned about spread in the region. I'm most concerned about the fact that a year ago, Elon Musk cut our Ebola response team at USAID. And that means that I don't know that Uganda and other countries are going to have the resources to stand up things like airport screening at the airports there to make sure a case does not get on a plane and travel further abroad, including to the U.S. And quite frankly, I would be concerned our ability to respond here in the U.S. with all the cuts that we have made over the last year. If we have a case here, the fact that we don't have good, strong public health leadership in place at our most important public health agencies would mean that our outbreak response would probably be suboptimal.
1: All right, Dr. Craig Spencer, thank you so much for your time. We appreciate it. And up next, how American justice caught up to the Iraqi national accused of doing Iran's bidding in terror attacks across Europe and the plans he allegedly had for doing the same here. Also, what a CNN exclusive investigation uncovered about deaths at ICE detention centers when AC360 continues. We'll be right back.
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1: It's CNN.
2: An Iraqi national has been arrested by federal authorities and charged with coordinating at least 18 terrorist attacks across Europe, targeting Americans and Jewish people of all nationalities. He is also charged with attempting to carry out an attack on a New York City synagogue. Reprisals, prosecutors say, for the war in Iran. Joining us now with more is CNN Chief Law Enforcement and Intelligence Analyst John Miller. Hey, John. So what was the scope of this alleged operation?
3: Well, this was a fascinating construct, Pam. You had an individual, al-Sadi, who was working for the IRGC, the Iranian Special Forces, seen here with Qasem Soleimani, the designer of the Iranians' axis of resistance, where he recruited smaller groups, including al-Sadi's group in Iraq, to do Iran's bidding when called upon. And in this case, organizing the 18 attacks with Jewish targets, firebombings, bombings, arsons, the burning of the Jewish ambulance corps in London was meant to sow fear and destabilization across Europe. Upping the ante was this plot to come to New York and to attack a New York synagogue, another in California, another in Arizona.
2: How was the recruiting done, and is there a concern that there are others like him out there?
3: Well, al-Sadi will be replaced by somebody else from the group that he's in Iraq, which is Kitab el-Hizballah. But the recruiting was the other fascinating part of this, which is this is a new technique. It's what the Soufan group referred to in an intelligence report today as disposable recruits, disposable agents. Instead of radicalizing someone, getting through a training camp, and finding true believers, they're finding criminal elements and groups online, and they're just offering to pay them to do the job. And that way, if they're caught, they're caught. They don't know enough about the organization or even the people who hired them to give much intelligence to law enforcement.
2: So that makes it much more easy to replace someone like him, is what you're saying.
3: Yes.
2: I want to ask you about something else real quick. The FBI is offering a $200,000 reward for information on this former Air Force intelligence officer charged in 2019 with spying for Iran. Authorities believe she defected to Iran in 2013. Here's a picture. And they're still trying to locate her. Tell us more about what she is alleged to have done here.
3: Well, Monica Witt was a sergeant in the Air Force, was deployed in the Gulf War, was an airman and an intelligence officer with a top secret clearance. And after she left the Air Force, she was assigned to the Office of Special Investigations in the Air Force, and then came back as a contractor, continuing to do classified work. But she converted to Islam. She studied in school. She met an Iranian individual who the U.S. government believes was a Iranian intelligence officer. And she was lured deeper into this web and eventually ended up in Iran, where the U.S. government has charged her with espionage by simply sharing highly classified military secrets with the Iranian government.
2: What a case. All right, John Miller, thanks as always.
3: Thanks, Pam.
2: And tonight, there is another investigation with a possible Iran connection. According to multiple sources, U.S. investigators suspect hackers linked to Tehran are responsible for a number of breaches of computer systems monitoring fuel and storage tanks at gas stations across the country before you get to fill your gas tanks. Our cybersecurity reporter, Sean Lingas, joins us right now with his CNN exclusive. So what do we know about this hack, and what is the impact for those of us who are going to fill up our cars at the gas station?
4: Right. So what we know is that these critical systems, many of them were unfortunately sitting online. They shouldn't be online, right? They should be off the internet, but they didn't have passwords on them. So it was pretty easy for whoever did this. My sources indicate that it very well could be Iran. And what they did is they broke into them and in some cases manipulated the readings. So when you look at the monitors, it tells you how much gas is in the tank. And, you know, in a situation like this, they could manipulate the readings to say something completely different. So the gas station may think they're out or they're full. Mm. In terms of the impact on the consumer, it's not going to be immediate or direct. It's more of a psychological play during a war, obviously, that we've been, the U.S. and Iran and Israel are at. But it's an attempt by Iran to use its asymmetric capabilities, right? They can't reach the U.S. homeland with missiles or drones, but their hacking capabilities are good enough to do things like this, to say, we know the U.S., you have some very vulnerable critical infrastructure, and here's how we can do this.
2: How tough of it is it to attribute this to Iran? Because I know that can be a challenge, but
4: yeah,
2: they do believe it is Iran.
4: Something that I should say that Iran is the leading suspect, according to the sources I talked to. Mm-hmm. That could change. However, Iran does have a history of targeting these very tank systems. Over a decade ago, researchers did a mock simulation where they put some of these systems online, these very same tank things online, in 2015, and some of the first people to hack into them were Iranians.
2: Hmm.
4: More recently, the IRGC, the Islamic Revolutionary Guard Corps that John was just referencing, they have singled out these systems as specific targets, according to reporting from Sky News. So we have a body of work here, a malicious work, that points to this.
2: Mm-hmm.
4: What they don't know, they being U.S. officials, is they haven't recovered the forensic, the fingerprints, the digital fingerprints to directly point the finger, because the systems were so poorly protected. The hackers were just able to waltz in.
2: Hmm.
4: They didn't have to leave a big footprint. And so some of the digital forensics that you normally use to say, aha, I think I know exactly who did this, it's missing right now in this case, according to my sources. So
2: yeah,
4: they are working under the theory that it's Iran, and given the geopolitical situation we're in, it's quite concerning.
2: But it's also concerning that these systems were poorly protected. So,
4: absolutely.
2: Sean, thank you so much. We appreciate you bringing your reporting to the table. And we have another exclusive, an investigation into deaths at ICE detention centers, including this one in a remote area of Southern California, all happening since the start of President Trump's immigration crackdown last year. Priscilla Alvarez talked with one family of one detainee who died and is seeking answers.
5: Muy duro. Por eso le digo yo a mi árbol, le digo que mi esposo ya no va a comer aguacates de su árbol.
6: Antonio Tovar's husband, Jose Ramos, died in March, only about a month after being detained by immigration officials. He's now one of nearly 50 ICE detainees who have died since President Donald Trump's return to office.
5: Allí le decían en el trabajo, le decían el manotas porque él tenía mucho peso, ¿verdad?
6: Ramos came to the U.S. nearly 30 years ago. Last year, he was charged with theft and possession of a controlled substance and was placed in a diversion program, which meant that, if completed, those charges would have been dismissed.
7: We know from ICE that Jose was arrested on February 23rd. His wife said they were making a stop here at the Superior Courthouse in Torrance so he could deliver some paperwork.
5: Ahí está su camioneta.
7: Okay.
5: Esa del monito.
7: Esta?
5: Uh-huh.
7: Okay, so that's their car.
6: Antonia told us she briefly stepped away, and when she looked back, she saw this.
8: Stand back, yeah. Give us a moment.
6: Antonia worried about Ramos's medical conditions, diabetes, and high blood pressure. He was sent to the Adelanto ICE Processing Center, about 2 hours from where they lived. According to ICE records, Ramos went through a medical intake and was prescribed medications.
9: I don't think it really hit me until I walked into the room and I saw him.
7: What was that feeling like?
9: And when I walked into the room, his back was towards us. And we walked in and I walked towards him and he was just sitting down, looking down.
7: We're driving to the Adelanto detention facility. This is where Jose was held for several weeks, and it's one of many facilities across the United States where ICE holds detainees. As you can see, in this case, it is in a pretty remote area of California, about an hour and a half or more outside of Los Angeles. Now, Adelanto had stopped accepting new detainees because of a federal judge during the coronavirus pandemic, but that was lifted in January of 2025, and since then, the population ballooned from around three people to nearly 2,000.
6: A CNN investigation found that deadly outcomes in more than a dozen cases could, at times, be linked to substandard treatment at facilities where populations are rapidly growing. At Adelanto, four people in detention have died since 2025. A spokesperson for Geo Group, the private company that operates Adelanto, did not answer questions about Ramos's death, but told CNN that the company provides detainees with, quote, around-the-clock access to medical care and is, quote, independently accredited by industry groups.
10: This call is subject to recording and monitoring. Press 1 to accept the call.
6: We spoke to one of Ramos's cellmates, Marco Martinez, who called for help when Ramos collapsed.
11: The guard didn't do anything at all. Like, he just stood there and watched him, like, shake. And it got to a point where his eyes, like, rolled into the back of his head. And he still didn't do anything. The medical showed up, but they didn't show up until, like, another 10 minutes.
6: According to a public ICE detainee death report, a registered nurse arrived 1 minute after a guard first noticed Ramos in medical distress and began providing aid. Emergency medical care services arrived 10 minutes later and began administering care. Ramos was transferred to a nearby hospital and was pronounced dead 3 minutes after he arrived.
12: Lack of adequate healthcare staffing has been a theme across the facilities, including in Adelanto.
6: The California Attorney General has the unique authority, as of 2017, to inspect detention facilities in the state. The AG's office exclusively shared those findings with CNN.
12: I think a big part of the really difficult set of results and data that we're seeing, including the deaths, is the surge in number of detainees and the complete inability and unpreparedness of the facilities.
6: Ramos's family still has not been notified of the cause of death. The uncertainty over what happened is a living nightmare.
9: Ay, Dios mío. Ay, Dios. Queremos justicia. Que se haga justicia porque mi esposo no merecía morir.
2: So how has DHS responded to your reporting?
7: Well, a spokesperson for the Department of Homeland Security disputed that there is a spike in deaths, and they also provided this statement. I'll read it here. Quote, consistent with data over the last decade, as of April 30th, death rates in custody under the Trump administration are 0.009% of the detained population. As bed space has rapidly expanded, we have maintained higher a standard of care than most prisons that hold U.S. citizens, including providing access to proper medical care. But of course, Pamela, the family of Ramos does not believe that he was provided the proper medical care while he was in Adelanto, and they are still seeking answers as to what happened in his final hours.
2: Really important reporting. Priscilla Alvarez, thank you so much. Join us now is former acting ICE director during the Obama administration, John Sandweg. John, you just heard the reporting from Priscilla. Are you surprised by what you learned in that reporting that almost 50 detainees have died since President Trump began his second term? Why do you think this is happening?
13: No, Pamela, unfortunately, I'm not. This really was a very predictable outcome. You have a number of factors that led to this. The first would be as the AG said, this rapid expansion of immigration detention. Remember, during the Biden administration, we had roughly 30,000 people on average in detention. That spiked up to 70,000 in January of this year. Secondly, you have a reduction in the oversight mechanisms that are designed to make sure that ICE is adhering to policy and making sure there's proper medical staff, that you have proper trained prison guards or detention guards, excuse me. That, you know, the Trump administration closed the Office of Immigration Detention Ombudsman. They gutted the Office of Civil Rights and Civil Liberties. They've really put pressure on, fired a lot of IGs. All of that reduces the oversight that's available. But Pamela, ultimately what happens is you have this rapid expansion. All these new facilities, that means new people who are just not either poorly trained or just lack that experience to know when medical care is necessary. And let me just say one final factor, and that is policies that basically require the field officers, regardless of whether someone has a criminal history or not, regardless of whether of their age or their medical condition, to detain those individuals. Throw that all together, and this is the natural outcome. Increase in deaths.
2: What do you say to that DHS statement that Priscilla read, that the numbers haven't really changed and that these detainees are getting even better care, medical care, than at some prisons? What do you say to that?
13: You know, Pamela, this administration, and I will say the two things. One is I think there's a change. Since Secretary Noem has left the scene and Secretary Mullen has come in, I am seeing a lot of signs that ICE is reverting back to, you know, detention population has gone down. So I want to say let's reserve judgment on this current iteration of ICE and DHS. But what I'd say is this. There's obviously been a lot of public statements that don't match the realities. This is clearly one of them. And Pamela, look, the numbers themselves don't lie. And the second thing I would tell you is you ask anyone with any experience in this capacity, I would say the same. They would say the same thing. This rapid expansion is the number one is going to lead to an increase in deaths. If I'd say one thing very quickly, Pamela, I will say that the people, the men and women at ICE, in my experience, care. They know it's a sacred responsibility when you have the health and safety of detainees that are in your custody. The problem, though, is not a lack of caring. It's just it's a very difficult. Immigration detention is hard. You have a lot of people in a tight confinement under a lot of stress, and you have to make difficult decisions about whether someone does need medical care or not. The problem is when you expand it this fast, it just becomes very difficult to do that effectively or do it well.
2: And you say that this administration has eliminated almost all discretion in who they detain, and that could be driving this issue even further, in your view?
13: Absolutely. I mean, listen, you don't need immigration detention to execute a mass deportation plan. We should all remember that there are alternatives to detention that have proven very effective at ensuring people show up for immigration court and leave the country if they are ordered removed. One thing about those is they are a lot cheaper. Pamela, it's $4.50 a day on average to put someone on an ankle bracelet compared to $152 a day for immigration detention. This administration, though, has decided that this deportation, mass deportation effort is going to be led with detention, right? So we've seen this massive, through the Big Beautiful Bill, increase in the funding, giving them the capacity to get up to 100,000 beds. We've also seen, though, importantly, not just elimination of those prosecutorial discretion policies where historically, if you had someone who was older or had chronic health conditions, I mean, in my experience, Pamela, I wouldn't want to detain those people because it's tough to provide them the medical care. But also you've seen new legal interpretations that say greater part of the immigration population are subject to mandatory detention. And just this is a significant issue. It's probably headed to the Supreme Court. But according to the new interpretation adopted by this administration, overturning over 20 years of precedent, anyone who crossed that border unlawfully is subject to mandatory detention. That spikes, you know, the number of people that are in immigration detention and reduces ICE's hands in terms of saying, hey, maybe we don't want to detain this person because they aren't well. Okay. It kind of forces those field officers to keep those people in detention.
2: All right, John Sandweg, thanks for giving us your perspective. And coming up, words of wisdom from North Carolina's very own country music star, Eric Church. His commencement address at UNC Chapel Hill, striking a chord and going viral. Part of my conversation with him up next.
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1: At the UNC graduation, and this morning he joined Wolf and me in the Situation Room and gave more context on his speech.
2: And here's the thing about this that I've said to everyone since this has went, you know, worldwide, is I know about these things because I am guilty of not doing what I'm telling you to do. There's many times in my life that a number of my strings have been out of tune. But I've also lived long enough that I've had moments in my life when they've been in tune. And the difference is unbelievable. And what I was challenging these kids to do is when you find where it is and something starts to go south, one of those strings, one of those pillars, don't just let it stay there and keep playing louder and louder. Work on that thing to get it back in tune. Don't let more strings get out of tune. And listen, it's going to happen to them, happen to me. So I think that being able to share that message in that setting, which is one of the most beautiful places in the world, mm-hmm. and something that was dear to me, is something that I'm very thankful that I got to do.
1: A timeless message. And of course, congrats to all the grads. A quick footnote for you. Eric Church recently sat down with Anderson for his podcast on grief, All There Is. You can listen wherever you get your podcasts or watch it at cnn.com/allthereis. That's all for us. I hope you have a wonderful weekend. The news continues with The Source with Caitlin Collins now.
3: President Trump was just given a chance to clarify that answer about Americans' finances. You'll have to listen to what he said for yourself to believe it. I'm Caitlin Collins, and this is The Source.

0: Tonight, President Trump is back at the White House and back to the reality in the United States of gas prices, which are now averaging $4.53 a gallon nationally. If you thought that after a couple of days away during his trip to China, and when asked exactly what he meant when he answered that question, that he was going to rephrase or clarify what he said about Americans' financial situations when it comes to the impact from the Iran war, you would be wrong.
1: That's right. That's a perfect segment. So, I'd make it again.
2: You can imagine how many people stop the soundbite I don't think about America's financial situation. So what's your response to that framework?
1: It's very simple. When people hear me say it, everybody agrees. Short-term pain. It's going to be short-term pain. But the pain is much less than people thought.
0: Trump says he said it and he'd say it again. And that came after both the Vice President J.D. Vance and the House Speaker Mike Johnson spent the last couple of days saying things like this.
3: Do you agree with the president's position that Americans' financial situations should not be a consideration in that decision-making process?
4: Well, I don't think the president said that. I think that's a misrepresentation of what the president said. But of course, the president and I and the entire team, we care about the American people's financial situations.
5: I don't know the context in which he made that comment, but I can tell you the president thinks about Americans' financial situations. I talk to him on average twice a day, sometimes three or four times a day, and we talk about it constantly.
0: The context in the question itself was pretty clear, but also in the subsequent interview that the president did while he was in Beijing with Brett Baer. And in fact, during that interview, the president continued doubling down on this sentiment.
1: When you tell somebody you're going to have to pay a little more, not that much more, a little more for gas, Celine, for a very short period of time, because we want to stop the threat of being blown to pieces by a lunatic, by a crazy person, and they are crazy, using nuclear weapons, everybody says that's fine. And that question was a fake question, and they didn't put my full answer. I totally care.
0: Of course, to people struggling to put food on the table or who are grimacing when they go to fill up their tank, there was nothing fake.

0: think about the question. And as far as the president's answer, we've played the entire thing for you since he said it as he was departing the White House earlier this week. But just for good measure, you can listen to the entire thing for yourself.
1: Mr. President, to what extent are Americans' financial situation motivating you to make a deal?
2: Not even a little bit. The only thing that matters when I'm talking about Iran, they can't have a nuclear weapon. I don't think about Americans' financial situation. I don't think about anybody. I think about one thing. We cannot let Iran have a nuclear weapon. That's all. That's the only thing that motivates.
0: My lead source tonight is the New York Times White House correspondent and our CNN political analyst, and also the co-author of the new book, Regime Change, Maggie Haberman. And Maggie, you know, you've covered the president his entire political career. He's typically known for having good political instincts when it comes to voters and their sensitivities. What did you make of him doubling down on that comment tonight?
3: I think that he is very adamant that he can sell this war that the American government is engaged in right now. And he is telling people that, you know, they should relax and trust him and things should get better. It's not the first time in U.S. history that you have had a president say that, Caitlin, to the public. However, for past presidents who have done that, it has not ended very well for them politically, number one. Number two, Americans are hurting. Gas prices are just what they are. As you said, the question was what it was. He said what it was. He has seemed far less attuned to voters' concerns lately and has been publicly talking more about himself and about what he perceives as injuries to himself and condemning coverage and insisting that it's not real. What is real is, again, the tape you just played and where gas prices are. Could it change, as he keeps saying that it will, because gas prices are going to go down quickly when the price of oil goes down because this war ends, or whatever it's being called right now, ends? It might. I mean, look, it's a long way between now and November, which is generally the context in which the White House is looking at it and his party is looking at it, but certainly not where it is today. And so far, this government doesn't have a great record of being especially honest about where things are with the public. Remember, this was supposed to be a 4 to 6 week time frame. Look at where we are now.
0: You said he seems less attuned to voters' concerns. Why do you think that is?
3: I think there's a variety of reasons, Caitlin, but one is he's not on the ballot. Number two, I think that his information ecosystem is much smaller. We've talked about this any number of times. He is hearing from dissenting voices less than he used to. He is getting more of a sort of positive feedback flow to what he wants to hear, you know, depending on what he's reading or seeing or what aides are sharing with him. The press crew that is covering him in the White House has changed, and that is in part by the White House's design. And so I think for all of those reasons, I think that he is feeling like he is going to listen to what he believes. And also he thinks, you know, and people can judge us however they want, he relied on his instincts to win the election in 2024. He did win. He won it decisively. And his party has been in power. However, at a certain point, you can only control what you can control, and gas prices are what they are, and people can feel that. Again, it may change, but yeah. This administration has not set a consistent set of goals for what it wants to achieve other than Iran can't have a nuclear weapon. You know, that could be very open-ended.
0: I mean, it's also remarkable that the vice president said, you know, that wasn't exactly what the president said, you know, is being misrepresented. Speaker Mike Johnson saying, I don't know the context of that. And then Trump comes out and says, no, I would repeat that same comment today.
3: He did say that, but he also insisted that it was a fake question and that they didn't play his full answer. And it wasn't a fake question. And the answer was played. And so he sometimes does say both sides of, you know, what could be a problem. But yes, ultimately, he doubled down on it. And ultimately, if you are in the Republican Party and you are tethered to Donald Trump in the midterms, you don't really want to hear that quote in an ad, and you're very likely to.
0: Yeah, in the same interview, the president was asked about what you just referenced, this timeline that he put on this war, 4 to 6 weeks initially. Right. Now, of course, it's in the 11th week. He was asked how long he expects it to last, and this is what he said.
4: I don't like putting pressure on all of the people. I want to do the job right. If it takes an extra 4 weeks, but think of it. We're in Vietnam for 19 years. I'm here. I'm doing this for two and a half months.
0: Do you think it's clear to the president himself how long this war might go on for?
3: It's hard to discern clarity from what he's been saying publicly, Caitlin. If he does have clarity behind the scenes, that would be a different story. I don't think generally politicians like to compare their own actions to Vietnam as, you know, we're in a better situation than that generally, because Vietnam was a calamity, and it was a calamity of lost lives and massive distrust in the government, and really hasn't recovered ever since in the U.S. in any meaningful way. So, yes, it's true that, you know, this is relatively short in terms of wars that the public has faced, but this is a president who, if you wanted to talk about his immigration policies, Caitlin, or tariffs, you could say correctly, those are things he ran on. Those are things he said he was going to do. The public had no reason to expect otherwise. He actually has been more hawkish than his team on Iran, but he also has been very critical of overseas military involvement by the U.S., and particularly the history in the Middle East. And so this is just fundamentally different than what he said on the campaign trail. And right. Now, it's not different that he said Iran can't have a nuclear weapon. That is true. He has said that for many, many, many decades. But again, that is very open-ended, and what that could look like is a different issue.
0: Yeah, I mean, because he said Iran can't have a nuclear weapon, but he also said no new wars, and that he would bring Americans' costs down. I mean, and he was asked in the interview about a retired farmer from Pennsylvania who was saying that he's very disappointed about gas prices, that how high they are. And the president responded to that concern, saying, "We hit the highest stock market price ever. Now it's higher with the war. It's higher than when it was when I went in." I mean, do you think that he sees the difference between stock market highs and people who say, "I can't afford to fill my car up right now"?
3: Generally speaking, the stock market had been something of a guiding light for him, as you know, certainly in term one. I think it's a little less now. There are a lot of people who don't have 401ks, as you know, and it is very different than having gas prices. He has had a remarkable ability to say things like that to the public, because the public, generally speaking, Caitlin, despite his long years in politics at this point, has not, many people have not viewed him as a politician or as a standard politician. They viewed him as a celebrity, or they viewed him as a phenomenon. They viewed him as a movement leader. All of those things have been true. He is a unique figure in our history, and certainly in the history of this country. But he's really testing whether he can continue doing that. So I don't know whether he can see the difference, but right now more voters than before seem to be able to.
0: Maggie Haberman, as always, thank you for your excellent reporting. And speaking of reporting and what we're learning tonight, there is also new reporting about the Justice Department, as they have been grappling with the president's $10 billion lawsuit that he filed against the IRS over the leak of his tax returns during his first term in office. You know, the president has since acknowledged how strange it is that he is now suing the government that he technically controls.
5: It's awfully strange to make a decision where I'm paying myself.
6: You're suing the IRS. Talk a little bit about what it's like to be on both sides of a lawsuit.
7: It's very interesting.
4: I brought a lawsuit. Essentially, the lawsuit's been won. I guess I won a lot of money.
0: Now, a federal judge has been examining whether or not this lawsuit is constitutional. But tonight, the New York Times is reporting that a new plan is apparently under discussion. It doesn't seem that they've made any firm decisions on this yet. But this plan that's under discussion is to have the establishment of a $1.7 billion fund to compensate the president's allies and others who were investigated by the Justice Department under President Biden, creating an ethical and political minefield for Republicans and the Justice Department's leadership. Now, the Times adds that this unusual plan, which Democrats and former government officials have criticized, is basically a vast political slush fund financed by taxpayers, is being fast-tracked, though the New York Times says it has yet to be finalized or approved, according to their sources. My legal source tonight is the former Deputy Assistant Attorney General Tom Dupree. And Tom, this isn't a done deal, according to the Times, but have you ever heard of anything like this?
7: Gosh, no. Look, the government has established these types of victim compensation funds before. It's done so for farmers who were discriminated against. It did so for victims of the 9/11 terrorist attacks. But what is apparently being contemplated is qualitatively different than anything we've seen before. For one thing, it doesn't arise out of any sort of judgment against the United States. For another thing, apparently the commission would be run by several people handpicked by the president to decide who gets the money, how much money they get, and there may not even be any transparency into who is getting this money and how much. So when you're talking about nearly $2 billion of taxpayer money, I would say that's cause for concern.
0: Well, and I mean, and ABC says that on that board, the president would be able to remove people from the commission without cause. I mean, this raises so many legal questions, I would imagine.
7: It sure does. Look, I think describing it as an ethical minefield for the Justice Department understates it, if anything. It is extremely difficult to figure out how something like this could be structured in a lawful way. It also raises just, I think, the fundamental question about whether it's appropriate to be paying these apparently large sums of money to individuals who, for example, were convicted of assaulting police officers on January 6th. If that's the idea behind the fund, I think that really would raise even more concerns, because I think especially in this economy, there are a lot of Americans who are struggling and arguably would be more deserving of a grant from this taxpayer fund than individuals who are convicted of assaulting law enforcement.
0: I mean, if the federal judge is looking into whether or not the president could sue agencies that he oversees, would that factor into this, you think?
7: I think it would factor into it. My understanding of what's going on here is I think the Justice Department realizes that this is going to be a very difficult case to litigate, to say the least, for the reasons the president mentioned. He's basically suing himself. He's on both sides. That's the issue that concerned the federal judge. So I think the way that this litigation plays out is the Justice Department and President Trump may say, look, let's just shelve this litigation and resolve it by creating this fund. So we'll put the litigation off to the side. We won't have to worry about how that gets resolved. And at the same time, we'll create a taxpayer-funded treasury that would basically give out money to people that this commission decide are deserving.
0: Tom Dupree, thank you for breaking that down for us.
7: Thanks.
0: Coming up, the president is also getting his wish tonight in Colorado. That's because Tina Peters, the former county clerk who's in prison there for trying to help overturn the 2020 election, she was just granted clemency by the state's Democratic governor, Jared Polis. He's actually going to join me right after this to talk about his decision. Also on Air Force One, was the president was coming back from China, he erupted at a New York Times reporter after his reporting talked about Iran, and the president accused the outlet of treason.
8: I actually think it's treason when you write like they're doing well militarily and have no Navy, no Air Force, no anti-anything.
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1: Tonight, President Trump is back at the White House, and as he fielded questions from reporters during the flight back from China, he was asked repeatedly about the war in Iran, and at one point erupted over coverage of the handling of it.
2: What would the use be of repeating the bombing? You did it for 38 days.
3: Well, no, we did not get the political changes in Iran.
2: No, I had a total military victory, but the fake news, guys like you write incorrectly. You're a fake guy, and guys like you write about it incorrectly. We had a total military victory. We've had a total victory, except by people like you that don't write the truth. You know, you should write. I actually think it's sort of treasonous what you write, but you and the New York Times and CNN, I would say, are the worst. And you should know better, David. You know, you're a professional. You know better. Your editors tell you what to write, and you write it. You should be ashamed of yourself. I actually think it's treason. When you write like they're doing well militarily, and they have no Navy, no Air Force, no anti-anything.
1: That David that the president was referencing there and accusing of treason is the New York Times White House and National Security correspondent David Sanger. And he joins me now after returning from that trip on Air Force One. So first off, David, thank you for joining us after a very long flight. And secondly, as all of our viewers know, you are an excellent reporter, which is why we often have you here on the show. You've covered the president for a long time. Why do you think he answered your question about his strategy in Iran that way?
4: Well, thanks, Caitlin, for having me. It was a bit of flying. It was, I think, about 17 hours from the time that we left the leadership compound right next to the Forbidden City and got back to Andrews Air Force Base. To the president's statement, you played my question. My question to him was not whether or not we had achieved any military objectives. Obviously, the U.S. has hit 13,000 targets, as the Pentagon will often tell you. The question is, why did those not translate to the political changes we were trying to bring about? And this has been a consistent theme of the Times' coverage, my coverage in particular, and certainly what we've all done here on CNN, which is to say the president's been deeply frustrated by the fact that you can have this big a military campaign and still the Iranians have not given up their nuclear program, not ceased enrichment of uranium, not given up their missiles, not brought about regime change, the goals he laid out. And so what he did was misstate what it was that we were writing. We've never said that the Iranians have won militarily. We've said that despite the fact that they lost militarily, they have held on and not given in on the political objectives.
1: Which is obviously a worthy question, because if the president still wants to achieve those goals, I mean, he himself has been frustrated with the Iranians' responses to the United States' attempt to negotiate here.
4: That's right. Look, if he had achieved the military goal, the political goals that he set out, not just the military goals, then the strait would be open and Iran's nuclear program would be being dismantled right now. And it's not. Maybe it will be, and maybe that's exactly how it will play out, but it certainly has not thus far. To the treason statement, look, reporting is not treason. Right. And you've been on the receiving end of these probably more than I have. And we all know what this is about. It is an effort to intimidate news organizations into not doing the reporting. But reporting is the fundamental First Amendment responsibility that we have to go about. And, you know, that's what the founders were trying to protect when they wrote the First Amendment. And that's what we go to work every day to do, some days imperfectly. I would not argue for a moment that we get it all right. But the president seems to conflate news he doesn't want to hear with treason. And that's not the case. Look, he himself ran for office arguing that the United States made all the biggest mistakes that it could make in Afghanistan and Iraq. And he knew that from enterprising reporting that was appearing in the New York Times, on CNN, and elsewhere.
1: It's an excellent point, David, as is your reporting as well. And you're right, reporting is not treason. Thank you, David Sanger, for joining us, and I hope you get some sleep.
4: Thanks, Caitlin.
1: My next source tonight just granted clemency to an election denier and former elections clerk who is in prison for her role in efforts to overturn the 2020 election. The Democratic governor of Colorado, Jared Polis, is here to join us and explain his decision right after this.
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1: Tonight, the last Trump ally who was still in prison for 2020 election-related crimes is now being granted clemency and could be released from custody in just over 2 weeks, but not by the president. Instead, Colorado's Democratic Governor Jared Polis says that election denier Tina Peters will get clemency after admitting that she, quote, made a mistake and misled Colorado election officials. Now, Peters, you may remember, is the former election clerk who is convicted of conspiring with fellow election deniers to breach her own county's election systems in an attempt to prove President Trump's baseless claims of voter fraud in the 2020 election. Now, the president, who launched a very intense pressure campaign on state officials to release her, reacted to this news tonight, posting, quote, "Free Tina." Now, Governor Polis is reducing Tina Peters's 9-year prison sentence in half to 4.5 years. He said she could be paroled, though, within a month after serving less than 2 years in prison. Back in February, you may remember, we had Governor Polis here on the show to talk about this case. So will you grant her clemency if she doesn't?
16: Well, those are all part of the conversation. What we like to see, what I like to see in a clemency application is somebody who takes responsibility, apologizes. We also look at the disparate sentence. We also look at age and health. Those are the kinds of things that I look at as part of the clemency process. There's not a separate clemency process for this person. There's a number of them that I'm looking at. And like many governors, I firmly believe, of course, in the value of mercy and redemption, but that certainly also means taking responsibility.
1: And Governor Polis joins me again tonight. And thank you, sir, for being here. A lot of people might look at this and say, Tina Peters was convicted by a jury of her peers in a conservative-leaning county, no less. Why did you decide to commute her sentence?
19: I have to start, Caitlin, by correcting just one thing in the lead-in. She did not commit any crimes regarding the 2020 election. She certified President Biden won. This was after the 2021. It was a small municipal election in the town. The results were counted. No ballots were compromised. But she went in and tried to copy software before an update came. So nothing to do with President Trump's election. Just wanted to make that clear. What the appeals court found and what I agree is that fundamentally she deserves time, and she committed 4 felonies. Those are going to stay on her record. We're continuing to fight the president's bogus attempt to pardon her in court. But the truth of the matter is that her speech, meaning her conspiratorial beliefs and what she believes in, are certainly an anathema to me and most of your viewers, and I strongly disagree with. But those are not the basis and should not be the basis for a longer sentence than somebody would normally get for this crime. And that's really what the sentence reduction is all about.
1: There's been blowback from Democrats and Republicans for this. Your Democratic AG called it mind-boggling and wrong as a matter of basic justice. The Mesa County Republican District Attorney who prosecuted her said it was misguided and misunderstood decision that undermines accountability and erodes confidence in the integrity system. The Clerks Association in Colorado said that they're furious, disgusted, and deeply disappointed by the reckless and dangerous message this sends. What message do you think it sends?
19: First of all, I commuted the sentences of 9 people today. I pardoned 35. Tina Peters was not among those. The attorney general and the prosecuting attorney from Mesa County were part of the prosecution. And there's something about prosecutorial pride. Prosecutors are seldom, if ever, satisfied by the commutations I make. And sometimes they're quite mad. What a commutation is effectively saying, we're going to look at the sentence as a whole. Was it different than other people that committed the same crime? There was, in fact, another public official in Colorado convicted of 4 felonies. One was the exact same felony as Tina Peters, and she got 0 time in prison. She got probation only. Had Tina Peters gotten 1 year or 2 years or even 3, I don't think anybody would have batted an eye. But the reason we're here is because I fundamentally agree with the appeals court that the fact that she engages in speech and has beliefs that are far from the mainstream, incorrect, should not, in fact, be a basis for harsher sentencing. And 4.5 years instead of 9 years, that's what we adjusted it to, is frankly a tough but fair and defensible sentence for the crimes that she committed.
1: I just want to follow up on what you said about this having nothing to do with the 2020 election. For people who didn't follow this closely, Tina Peters did give Mike Lindell, who everyone knows is the MyPillow guy, her badge, basically, her someone else's security badge, so he could go in and access the Mesa County election system. And when this was happening, prosecutors said that she was fixated on voting problems after the 2020 election and had questioned the accuracy of those. And
19: well, Caitlin, I just hate to interrupt you. This was related to the 2021 municipal election. In the 2020 election,
1: but she certified
19: the results.
1: Mike Lindell,
19: Biden won.
1: Did Mike Lindell get access to the election system or not?
19: Absolutely not. She had two co-conspirators in the case. She illegally got one access to her room after 2021. None of these crimes were in 2020. None of them had to do with President Trump's election. If they did, this would be a very different story, and we wouldn't be where we are. This had to do with a minor municipal election and software.
1: But it came after the President of the United States tried to overturn the 2020 election, and she was obviously a massive ally of his. And Mike Lindell, I mean, didn't come out of nowhere. He was also chief among those leading the 2020 election. So I just think saying that they're totally separated is not how people view this.
19: You're speaking to her beliefs. She is somebody who probably, you'd have to ask her, believes in something happening with the 2020 election. Her crimes were not related to that, actually. And she was county clerk. She certified Biden won. Trump happened to win her county. It's a conservative county. Her crimes were entirely related to the 2021 municipal election after ballots were counted. Nothing was compromised. She had two co-conspirators. They did everything as bad as she did. One got 6 months. One got probation only, and the unusual sentence for Tina, she had a poor defense, and as the appeals court with three Democratic-appointed appeals justices found, she was ultimately punished for her beliefs and what she said rather than what she did.
1: Yeah, and the appeals court was still working its way out. You know, you noted in your letter explaining this and her statement that she also put out that she's taken responsibility for her crimes and made a commitment to follow the law going forward. When you look at her website, it says that she's the victim of a politically motivated prosecution. Her Twitter account just reposted someone who urged the president to, quote, invade Colorado if you have to, do whatever needs to be done to free political prisoner Tina Peters. I understand what you're saying about free speech and what she's allowed to say, but does that sound like someone who respects the rule of law to you?
19: She has very strange beliefs. She'll probably continue to have them. We don't punish people in this country for having strange beliefs. If you believe the earth's flat, you don't get, and you shouldn't get in our nation or my state, a harsher sentence than somebody believes that the earth is round. And that's what happened here because of her speech and what she believes, which I vehemently disagree with. And I share the passion and the emotions that so many people feel who are outraged by the words she says. But the place to resolve those differences is by debate, by discourse, by arguing with her, by disputing her, not for keeping her behind bars simply because of what she believes or says.
1: Did the president and what he said repeatedly, publicly, have anything to do with your decision to commute her sentence?
19: It certainly made it a lot harder. Absolutely. President Trump tends to muck up everything he gets involved with. He does not understand this case. He thought he got her age wrong. He actually thought, like you did, Caitlin, and it's something to do with the 2020 election. It did not. Nothing to do with the 2020 election. She did her job. She certified Biden won. 2021 election was what it was. It absolutely made it harder to do. But it'll never, you know, President Trump's never going to deter me from doing the right thing.
1: So he didn't have anything. He didn't influence you to do this. You're saying
19: it made it harder. Absolutely. There's no question that the president's involvement made it harder. Thousands of people, of course, have weighed in. People called my office, some incorrectly, you know, thought she didn't commit a crime as the president did, thought she should be pardoned. We're going to fight the president's illegal pardon in court. Some like me thought she was guilty, should have had a slightly lower sentence. Others wanted her to stay there for a long time and fundamentally misunderstood the crime, thought it had done something to do with the 2020 election or election conspiracy around Trump and Biden when the crime had zero to do with that.
1: You don't think if had Trump not disputed the 2020 election, had Mike Lindell not become this famous figure on TV disputing the election results in 2020, that what happened in 2021 in Mesa County would have happened?
19: Well, to be clear, this was a clerk that certified the 2020 election results. There was not an issue there. There were some issues around her competency.
1: Yeah, but I'm just asking, if you don't think that what happened in 2020...
19: This was a municipal election.
1: You don't think that this would have happened. You just think that those are totally separate, that this would have still occurred even if the president, if that had never happened in 2020 with a major election dispute and pressure on the vice president and on state election officials from Georgia to Colorado to wherever on that. You don't think that this would have happened?
19: You'd have to have her on to talk about her motivation. Do I think that she was egged on or encouraged in her illegal acts by people like Mike Lindell, perhaps even, the president of the United States. It's certainly a conjecture, but it's certainly possible. I don't know how she came to hold her beliefs. I certainly believe that there are incorrect, dangerous beliefs that are held in certain circles in our country. Ultimately, it's a matter of free speech until you cross the line and violate the law, which she did. And that's why she committed the crime, and she should do the time with a sentence that's tough and fair. And that's why she'll have, her sentence has been adjusted to 4.5 years, which is a very severe sentence for what she did. When, again, another public official in Colorado got probation only for one of the exact same felonies and 3 other felonies.
1: Governor Jared Polis, thank you for joining us tonight.
19: Thank you.
1: Also here with us is the Colorado Secretary of State, Jenna Griswold. Secretary, you heard what the governor said there, explaining his decision, why he thinks this was the right call. What's your response to what you just heard from him?
9: Well, overall, I think this is the wrong decision, and it's a gross injustice to our elections, our democracy, and election officials across this country. And frankly, Tina Peters' actions has everything to do with the 2020 election. The governor is correct that she facilitated the compromising of voting equipment during 2021. But make no mistake, the intent of her work was to try to prove Trump's big lie. And Caitlin, just to clarify, Tina Peters did not let Mike Lindell into the voting equipment. There was someone else. But she did take the images of the voting equipment. Those were taken to Mike Lindell's cyber symposium, where they were supposedly going to prove once and for all how the election really was for Trump. Of course, it's a bunch of conspiracies. So I think overall, Tina Peters committed a crime. The judicial process should have been given the time to work out her sentencing. There was an active resentencing happening right now. And overall, this grant of clemency is the wrong message to send in a time when our democracy is in crisis.
1: In her statement, Tina Peters said, following this commutation, "I misled the Secretary of State when allowing a person to gain access to county voting equipment. That was wrong. Going forward, I will make sure that my actions always follow the law." You are the Secretary of State and the Secretary of State when this happened. Do you believe her?
9: Absolutely not. This is someone who really basked in the celebrity of MAGA conspiracy fueled craziness and used her actions to fuel lies and further disinformation about our elections. And those lies, those conspiracies have been used to attack elections and threaten election officials. I do not think that Tina Peters has shown remorse. I do believe in the judicial process. And as the governor said, the Court of Appeals did cite an issue with her sentencing and sent it back to the district court to resentence. Whatever that district court would have decided would have been fine. But I don't think that she should get special treatment. She has caused a lot of danger and damage in Colorado. But more than just that, this sends a message to Trump's followers that if they break the law, well, they might get off just fine. This sends a message to Donald Trump that if he retaliates hard enough, he'll be able to get a state to do his bidding. And this tells election officials that however hard we work, some people may just be above the law if they attack American democracy. That's a dangerous, dangerous message to send the country right now.
1: Colorado Secretary of State Jenna Griswold, thank you for joining us tonight.
9: Thank you.
1: Coming up, Republican Congressman Mike Lawler will join me next to talk about what happened after he was confronted by the son of Republican Senator Rand Paul.
20: And I think that's disgusting. The conversation shortly thereafter ended. He gave me the middle finger and then tripped on his way out the door.
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3: Tonight, U.S. officials suspect Iran is responsible for a series of cybersecurity breaches at gas stations in multiple states. Sources say the hackers got into online systems that monitor the level of fuel in storage tanks serving gas stations, allowing them, in some cases, to tinker with display readings on the tanks. The intrusions don't appear to have caused any physical damage or harm, but security experts are concerned that, in theory, hackers could make gas leaks go undetected, for example. Since the Iran war started in late February, Tehran-linked hackers have disrupted U.S. water and energy systems and have caused shipping delays at a major medical device maker. And they also leaked the private emails, former emails before he was the FBI director, of Kash Patel. Joining me tonight is Republican Congressman of New York, Mike Lawler, who sits and serves on the Foreign Affairs and Financial Services Committees. Congressman, what do you make of what Iran is doing with these hacks? What message do you think they're trying to send?
4: Well, there's no question the Iranian regime has been engaged in cyber attacks for years. They are very skilled at it, and this is certainly one of their lines of defense, if you will, during this conflict. But it does raise obvious concerns when they are able to hack into these systems. As you pointed out, there was not physical damage, but it could lead to greater problems down the road. So I think it's good, obviously, that it was detected, but more needs to be done to secure these systems, among others, and, you know, be two, three, four, five steps ahead of the Iranian regime.
3: And earlier tonight, as the president was coming back from China, he was asked about his question that he doesn't think about Americans' financial situations when it comes to making decisions on the Iran war. He said that he'd say that statement again. Does that make it harder for Republicans who are on the ballot this fall that definitely are concerned with Americans' financial situations?
4: Well, it is my top priority and number one focus, the issue of affordability. Obviously, we want to see gas prices come down as swiftly as possible. You know, prior to this conflict, we were below $3 for the first time in 5 years, which was a significant, move in the right direction. Obviously, the short-term volatility in the oil markets as a result of the war and the closure of the Strait of Hormuz has created hardship, and we want to address that. It's part of the reason why, you know, we are looking at things like a suspension of the gas tax, why we are looking at getting permitting reform done so that we can continue to increase domestic production of energy. One of the things that I think was a positive out of the trip to China was the fact that China is openly talking about purchasing U.S. oil and gas. You know, we have cut off a significant supply to them from both Venezuela and Iran. China purchases 90% of Iran's petroleum. So they are dealing with significant consequence from this conflict. Hopefully they will play a positive role in addressing some of the outstanding issues, including the removal of the enriched uranium and the opening of the Strait of Hormuz.
3: And as we wait to see, obviously, what happens now that the president is back, I want to ask you about something that happened in Washington this week. The outlet Notice says their reporter witnessed this. They were with you. where Senator Rand Paul's 33-year-old son hurled anti-Semitic insults and comments at you while you two were at a restaurant bar in Washington. And he, according to notice, told you that Jews would be to blame if Congressman Thomas Massie loses his primary, and specifically referred to your people. Can you just tell me what happened from your perspective?
4: Well, as you know, a New Yorker would understand, there's very few places open after 10 o'clock at night in D.C. for food. And so one of them is the Tune-In Bar. And I went there to get food with a friend of mine. And Reese Gorman, a reporter from Notice, had reached out to meet up as well. And at one point, while I was eating, Rand Paul's son interjected himself into our conversation and specifically said that, you know, if Thomas Massie loses next week, it'll be because of your people. And, you know, I said, who are my people? And he screamed out, Jews. And so I said to him, I said, do you think I'm Jewish? And he said, yes. And I said, well, I'm Irish, Italian, Catholic. And he said, wait, you're not Jewish? I said, no. And he said, oh, my God, I'm so sorry for accusing you of that, which is a pretty remarkable statement in and of itself. But then I said to him, look, even if I was Jewish, what is the problem? And he proceeded to go on a 10-minute diatribe against Paul Singer, against Jews broadly, against Israel. He talked about the fact that we're in Iran to seize land for the gays and the Jews. And I asked him what the gays have to do with this. And then he went into a diatribe about how he hates gays, hates Jews, and doesn't care if they die. At which point I told him the conversation was over and it was time for him to leave. And, you know, he didn't understand why. And I said, because you just made it clear you hate Jews. And then he screamed out, I didn't say that. Don't put words in my mouth. And I said, you literally just said it. And then he said, I'm drunk. I don't know what I said. And then he proceeded to pay his bill, trip over the bar stool and leave. But Caitlin, I think it speaks to a much bigger problem that we're seeing in America, that we're seeing in our politics. It's why Josh Gottheimer, a Democrat from New Jersey, and I put forth a resolution condemning people like Hassan Piker on the left and Candace Owens on the right. The anti-Semitic vitriol, the blame Jews at all costs, the, you know, try to tie Israel into everything. I mean, Thomas Massie today said that Israel is trying to buy an election. The fact is, the people that are spending money on his opponent are American citizens. They have a right, like everybody else, to participate in our democracy, to support candidates that support the issues and the ideals and values that they believe in. Apparently, according to Thomas and people like Rand Paul's son, Jewish Americans should not be afforded that right.
3: Yeah, well, obviously, what his son said is reprehensible. Congressman Mike Lawler, thank you for joining us to share that.
4: Thanks, Caitlin.
3: And we'll be right back.
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4: Tonight, as the pressure mounts, so do the president's outbursts.
5: You're a fake guy. You should be ashamed of
6: this. I actually think it's treason.
4: How another week of war is weighing on Donald Trump. Plus, the administration considers a slush fund, paid for by Americans, to compensate MAGA allies who were investigated by Joe Biden's DOJ. Also,
7: this is by far the most difficult moment I've had as an elected official.
4: A longtime Democrat abruptly quits Congress, blaming Republicans for redrawing his map. Steve Cohen joins us live. And dozens of ICE detainees have died since Trump took office, the most in two decades. A CNN investigation reveals they were preventable, if not for DHS failures. Live at the table, Yemisi Egbuwale, Lydia Moynihan, Joel Payne, and Pete Seat. Americans with different perspectives aren't talking to each other, but here they do.
8: Good evening, I'm Abby Phillip in New York. President Trump is back in Washington after wrapping up 2 days of talks with Chinese leader Xi Jinping. They covered a range of issues from trade to Taiwan, but the summit ended without any major deals on key U.S. priorities, and that includes no clear breakthroughs on the war in Iran. Now, as peace talks with Tehran remain deadlocked, Trump is dismissing its latest plan to end the conflict as trash.
9: At it, and if I don't like the first sentence, I just throw it away.
10: What was the first sentence?
9: An unacceptable sentence, because they have fully agreed no nuclear, and if they have any nuclear of any form, I don't read the rest of their letter.
8: So there still seems to be no end in sight as gas prices remain high, inflation is spiking, and Trump's ballroom costs keep ballooning. Meanwhile, Americans are struggling, and as all of this pressure continues to mount, the president is treating the press as his personal punching bag.
11: Mr. President, you are here against the backdrop of the war in Iran. Why focus on all these projects right now?
9: We're still seeing gas prices soar. Because I want to keep our country beautiful and safe. It's such a stupid question that you ask. This is one of the worst reporters. We have a ballroom that's under budget. It's going up right here. I've doubled the size of it because we obviously need that.
12: Hey, you doubled.
9: I doubled the size of it, you dumb person.
12: Trump,
9: you double the size.
12: Trump, Cuba. What about
9: you are not a smart person.
13: I had a total military victory, but the fake news, guys like you write incorrectly. You're a fake guy, and guys like you write about it incorrectly. I actually think it's sort of treasonous what you write. You should be ashamed of this.
8: In some ways, I can see why President Trump is a little frustrated, because it has been, for him, a pretty frustrating week. He has no deal with Iran. The Strait of Hormuz is closed. There's been a bad inflation report. And he goes to China and not sure what is coming out of this. No deal on Iran with China.

0: And no deal on really anything else. So, yeah, I mean, is he right to be frustrated? Is that what we're seeing there as he lashes out?
1: He's right to be frustrated, and the media can ask any questions they want. They can demand answers. He has every right to answer those questions or not answer those questions. But I take issue with the fact that this trip to China did not yield anything. You know, you talk to observers of the U.S.-Chinese relationship, and it's all about cooperation, competition, and confrontation. And on the front of cooperation, you had the leaders of China and the United States sitting together talking about issues of paramount importance for both of our countries and for the entire world. And they did it in a civil manner. On competition, you had the president of the United States bring all these titans of industry, which I thought was an incredible flex, to remind China that while you may be the manufacturing superpower right now on Earth, we are still the superpower when it comes to innovation and ingenuity. All that manufacturing you do is only because Americans think up these products and give you things to manufacture. On the confrontation front, obviously Taiwan was a big issue. Maybe we'll get to that. But real quickly on
0: We'll
1: Iran.
0: definitely get to it.
1: But on Iran, real quickly, China's with us on this. They want the strait open. They don't want Iran to have nuclear weapons, and they don't want tolling. That's good to have China and the U.S. on the same page,
0: Sure,
1: Abby.
0: that's a lot of things that you just said, but what came out of this summit?
1: They're
0: What?
1: gonna buy more agricultural products. They're gonna buy more Boeing planes. Those are two big things. They're also gonna increase or re-up licensure so that American beef can be exported. Those are
2: Well, I
1: wins for
2: think
1: America's
2: they're buying
1: economy
2: the
1: and
2: planes. So
1: American
0: let me
1: workers.
0: also
1: Why are you skeptical
0: since
1: about that? That's a
0: well,
1: win.
0: let me play you since you brought up Taiwan. This is what Trump said about whether or not he is going to approve, which he hasn't yet, U.S. arms sales to Taiwan. This is a major issue. China does not want us sending arms to Taiwan. They want us to side with them in that on that particular issue. And here's what Trump said.
3: So, President Xi probably liked that you haven't approved the weapons to Taiwan.
4: I would say like is maybe too strong a word because he thinks I could do it with just the signing of my signature, unlike Biden, who couldn't sign his signature. No, I'm holding that in abeyance, and it depends on China. It depends. It's a very good negotiating chip for us, frankly.
0: A good negotiating chip.
5: Well, I'm glad he's focused on the important things, which is a burn on Joe Biden, almost 2 years into his presidency. It's interesting to me. I heard Pete and I look, logically, I understand what you are attempting to execute on Donald Trump's behalf. He lost this trip before he got on the plane. He lost this trip because he lost all leverage on China with the quagmire that we're in Iran. He lost this trip because the Chinese actually have the upper hand right now because of the situation that Donald Trump's foreign policy decisions have put us in. And nothing on this trip did anything to really reverse that in any significant way. And the people who lose aren't, bureaucrats in Washington, D.C. It's the American people. Their gas prices are still too high. The cost of living is still too high. The standing across the world is in tatters. And we are not in a position to actually regain the footing that Donald
2: Okay,
5: Trump has given
2: let's
5: away.
2: be very
1: Do you
2: clear,
1: know that Xi
2: though.
1: Jinping is not on the phone right now with the Iranians asking them to open the strait?
5: Do you know?
1: I don't, but you're so darn certain
2: Okay,
1: that nothing
2: and can
1: happened.
2: we be
5: I'm
2: clear
5: damn
2: too,
5: certain.
2: with China, yes, they have a higher pain tolerance than us for conflict, for gas prices going up, but they are in a much worse situation because of this war than we are. 50% of their oil comes from the Middle East. They've had to reduce imports by 20%. Yes, they're relying on their reserves right now, but they have to export all of their products. So their economy is hurting right now. And it was very significant. I'm not going to overstate saying that this was a complete breakthrough, but now there's the promise of us working with China to export some LNG. And I think that just speaks to the geopolitical dynamics changing so dramatically that they're recognizing the Middle East is a disaster, a hotbed, to Pete's point. They want to get
5: Are
2: the
5: you
2: strait
5: both
2: open,
5: actually?
2: and they now are talking with us about importing energy.
5: Yeah.
2: Well, I
5: Do you
2: want to
5: both
2: talk
5: actually,
2: about
5: just real quick, do you both actually believe that Donald Trump's management of the war and management of the U.S. position around the world has made us stronger in the eyes of China has made us stronger to combat China. Do you actually believe that?
1: I actually believe in the power and strength of American leadership. And unfortunately, far too many Democrats have exposed themselves as not
2: believing. Well, I want to talk about the CEOs that you were talking about that traveled with the president, because I think they also had asks. They wanted access to the market share within China, and there were individual asks with each company. And I think for them, and looking at domestically what we have produced, there's still some left there. I mean, the president went over there with this idea of let's get them to buy America. He wanted them to buy more Boeing. They didn't buy as many Boeing planes as they had previously when he went there last. He also wanted them to buy soybean. I mean, this is also a trip for the American farmers. And I think when we're looking at subsets of groups within the United States, especially our farmers, which is a consistent base in the Republican Party, I think there are certain areas where they're still left wanting
5: farmers
2: as he comes back.
5: Kicking the teeth because of Donald Trump's economy.
0: One of the other interesting phenomenon coming out of this trip is Trump's about face on a slew of issues that he had previously been tough on China on. Take a listen.
6: We can't continue to allow China to rape our country. China's taken our jobs, our money.
7: We've had a fantastic relationship. Such respect for China.
8: We don't want you buying our land. We don't want you taking the land and basically taking it off the market.
7: You want to see farm prices drop? You want to see farmers lose a lot of money? Just take that out of the market.
9: There are about 31%, almost 31% of foreigners coming to Harvard. It's too much because we have Americans that want to go there.
7: I could tell them I don't want any students. It's a very insulting thing to say to a country. If you want to see a university system die, take 500,000 people out of it.
0: And I'm not the only one noticing that. Some of the president's past and present allies, Marjorie Taylor Greene, says, imagine being an American student receiving a rejection letter while 500,000 Chinese students get in. Laura Loomer says, every single Chinese student is a spy for the CCP. Ann Coulter says, sarcastically, promises made, promises kept. And Mike Cernovich says, has China defeated our country? Why is it that the president suddenly loses all connection to his past principles as soon as he gets to China on Xi Jinping's terms and he gets the red carpet and the parade that he wants? Suddenly all of the things that he said in the past don't matter anymore?
1: I don't think it's that they don't matter. I think this is part of his building and strengthening a bilateral relationship.
0: But based
1: he likes it to be a two-way street. Based on what?
0: I mean, even the things that you mentioned, just let's be honest, Pete, these are minor things in the bigger geopolitical sphere of what's going on with China. The big issues with China are Iran and are their malign influence over technology and our competition with them over, you know, things like rare earths and chips and so on and so forth. So those big issues, not resolved. Not even really publicly addressed by either party.
1: Yeah, and they're incredibly aggressive in corporate espionage. Ask TSMC in Taiwan. But going to the Taiwan issue just briefly, I am concerned by some of the comments that President Trump has made on his way back from China. He's not signing off on this additional $14 billion in arms sales. You know, the Taiwanese legislature just passed a special defense budget 2 weeks ago, I think on May 8th. That was about $25 billion. It was supposed to be $40 billion. They pared it back. So now the money is just earmarked to buy arms from the United States. One tranche is $11 billion. Another is $14 billion if that gets signed off on. That is incredibly important in deterring China from attempting to invade Taiwan. Now, whether they're actually going to invade, if they do it in 27, 28, 49, who knows when or if they will. But America has to step up and continue being at their side.
5: Abby, let me answer your question. He acts like a lightweight. Every time he gets around, it's not just Xi. It's around leaders across the world. This guy talks tough here at the White House. He talks tough if he's in Dubuque or if he's in Denver. But when he gets over to another part of the world with other leaders who actually don't buy his bluster, he backs down. I mean, he seemed like a lightweight. He seemed intimidated. He doesn't seem sure of himself. And if I'm somebody here in this country who's counting on him to show up on a global stage with strength and resolve and with a plan, I left this meeting sorely disappointed.
1: Presidents, when they would go to China or talk to the Chinese leader, would always hammer them on human rights, for example. But they would do it behind closed doors out of respect.
0: Hey, we didn't even mention human rights. I mean, I think we're talking about... We're talking about things that the president talks about publicly. They're not secrets, that they're on the agenda. It is unusual for a president to come... First of all, you go into the trip with things that are 80% sorted out. So to come out of it with virtually nothing in terms of a joint resolution coming out of both sides is very unusual, and it doesn't necessarily signal that there was a ton of progress made. But we shall see. You know, the night is still young. Next for us, the administration is considering a $1.7 billion slush fund paid for by taxpayers to compensate his MAGA allies who were investigated by Joe Biden's DOJ. We'll discuss that. Plus, the longtime Democrat who has suddenly quit over Republicans redrawing his district joins the conversation. Why Steve Cohen calls this Jim Crow.
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11: Tonight, an unusual proposal from the Trump administration that critics are calling absurd, extraordinary, and outright corrupt. According to ABC, Donald Trump is expected to drop his $10 billion lawsuit against the IRS in exchange for the creation of a political slush fund for MAGA allies who were investigated by President Biden. Now, the $1.7 billion weaponization fund for MAGA allies would get out ahead of a judge potentially just dismissing Trump's IRS case, and it would be paid for by taxpayers, according to the New York Times. For months, Trump World has explored the concept of a compensation fund for allies who incurred legal fees during those Biden-era investigations of Trump, and the money would be made available to the nearly 1,600 people with charges related to the Capitol riot. According to ABC, final terms of the settlement will not be set until they are officially announced. This is on several levels a pretty extraordinary thing. And I think just to understand why we're even talking about this, one thing you've got to know is that the case that Trump has against the government for the IRS might be thrown out simply because he runs the government. And for obvious reasons, it doesn't really make a lot of sense for his own Justice Department to decide whether or not he gets a massive multi-billion dollar payout. So instead, they're going to create a $1.7 billion fund to potentially compensate pardoned January 6th rioters? How does that work?
12: Look, I'm very sympathetic to the people whose lives were impacted by the lawfare of the Biden administration. I mean, you're talking about hundreds of people whose lives were essentially ruined. They were dealing with years of litigation. I mean, went into massive $100,000 debt.
11: You're talking about the
12: people who were associated with him.
11: Capitol,
12: people. No, I'm talking about people
11: officers.
12: Who worked with him in the administration who couldn't get jobs, were blacklisted after. So I'm very sympathetic.
11: Like
12: Hope Hicks, you know, people who couldn't get jobs.
11: Hope Hicks was never charged with anything.
12: No, but I'm saying the lawfare, the people who had to spend years of their lives in response. I'm very sympathetic to that.
13: She was held accountable for upholding an insurrection so people wouldn't hire her.
12: People who happened to be working in the administration to defend America and do what they thought was best.
13: Private employers decided
12: their lives were upended.
11: But also, I'm very sympathetic to that. I don't think she's a great example because Hope Hicks was hired, okay? She was hired in private sector jobs after leaving the administration. She's fine.
12: My point is I'm very sympathetic to those people. I don't know that this is the mechanism to right that wrong. I think there's a lot of questions about how the funds will be allocated and how it's actually going to be.
14: I think this puts Todd Blanche in a tricky position as well, because Tom Tillis, senator from North Carolina, has said that he is iffy on pushing forth his nomination if Todd Blanche doesn't admit that the people at January 6th, like, committed a crime. So I think being a part of this fund, it'll be interesting to see how the Justice Department is able to get Todd Blanche forward if this moves forward with the January 6th.
15: Yeah, I'll say on the surface, I mean, it smells bad when you hear this and you read the stories. But I would make two points. First, in the New York Times version of this story, they claim that this fund is being fast-tracked. But then at the same time, twice, they say that nothing has been improved, nothing has been finalized. This wouldn't be the first time that stories like this pop up about the administration, something leaks out, it's kind of trial ballooned, and then nothing ever comes of it. The second point is, I do believe that people in this country who are wrongfully accused, wrongfully prosecuted, are eligible for restitution. I'm not saying every single person that we're talking about here should get it. I don't think all 1,600 rioters on January 6th should get a single dime or cent out of this. But if there are people who can make a case that they were wrongfully prosecuted, wrongfully targeted by the Biden administration, then they should have some restitution, just like any other American.
11: That's a generic statement that I think sounds good if you don't pay attention to the details of what we're actually talking about here, which is that these are all people that Trump has already, through an official act, suggested were wrongfully prosecuted. The president is then now saying, potentially, that they're going to create a fund that would allow those very people. There's no mechanism for distinguishing the pardons of cop beaters from anybody else, right? They're all pardoned. They could all be, why would they not all be eligible for this fund?
13: Can I just say, I want to say very genuinely, I appreciate Lydia and Pete, you all acknowledging how bad this looks. I think it's important that Republicans, that conservatives call this out. My second challenge to you will be, what are you going to do about it? Because I can just tell you, Donald Trump does things like this all the time. He creates these tests for folks like
12: you. Again, this is still a hypothetical.
13: Let's say hypothetically $1 billion slush fund paid by taxpayers is created. I hope that you continue to use your voice the way you do. And I hope that Republicans in elected office take a cue from you and actually do their job, hold him accountable, do the oversight. And if they don't do the oversight, it's going to be part of the reason why they are not in office come this November.
14: Is that a challenge to Todd Blanche?
13: I think so.
14: See what he does. I mean, this is uncapped money. It doesn't need congressional approval. I think that's a little tricky.
15: Yeah, and I mean, your point, we don't know all the details, right? We don't know the details. We don't know what conditions will be placed. We don't know if you have to apply. We don't know any of that.
11: I guess my point is, really, does it matter? If we're talking about
15: details, always matter.
11: No, if we're talking about a specially created fund for people that the president has determined, for whatever reason, were wrongfully prosecuted, and honestly, mainly because he thinks that everything that was done by Biden was wrong, does it really matter whether you have to fill out an application or not? I mean, isn't the principle this should or should not be happening? I mean, do you think there's any world in which this should be
15: happening? It's probably going to be litigated, just like Everything this administration does, but do you think that in any world
11: this should be happening, period? Because there are mechanisms. If you have a grievance against the government and you're just a regular citizen, you can file your own lawsuit. Why is Trump creating a special pathway for his allies?
15: Well, they've done their homework, and I'm not saying it is right. I'm not saying it's correct. I don't know all the legalities behind it, but their argument is that this is very similar to an Obama-era fund that was created for Native American farmers.
11: How is it very similar to that?
15: I said their argument. I didn't say I agree. I said their argument.
14: The structure of the fund is the same as Obama.
15: Reporting.
14: Right.
15: But they've clearly done they've done enough homework to say, hey, this will be our case if it ends up going to court. Then courts will decide whether it's right or wrong.
13: I think every Republican in America needs to be asked, do you think that our tax dollars should go to pay off Donald Trump's political grievances? They shouldn't, period.
11: All right, everyone. Next for us, Democratic Congressman Steve Cohen suddenly announcing that he's ending his reelection campaign after Republicans redrew his district's map. Why he says race is involved.
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0: This is CNN.
1: This is by far the most difficult moment I've had as an elected official. I don't want to quit. I'm not a quitter. But these districts were drawn to beat me. They were drawn to defeat me.
2: Tennessee's sole congressional Democrat says that he is out. Longtime Congressman Steve Cohen ended his reelection bid in light of Tennessee's explosive redistricting fight. State Republicans pushed through a sweeping new map that carves up his black-majority House district, which includes the city of Memphis. Congressman Cohen joins me now for the first CNN interview since making that announcement. Congressman, thank you very much for being here. And I know that today was actually a quite emotional day for you, I'm sure. I want to ask you about the rationale for all of this. So Republicans in your state say that this is not about race. It's about partisanship. It's about making the state represent the conservative politics of most of its voters. But what do you think is motivating it?
3: Well, I think it's a combination of wanting to deliver to for Donald Trump, who wants another Republican congressperson so he can avoid what he thinks would be an impeachment possibility. But it's also oversight of the Judiciary Committee and the Oversight Committee. He wants to avoid that. He's committed so many crimes while he's been in office. It's a field day for the Democrats, if they get the majority, to oversee his activities and expose them to the American public. Emoluments clause violations, selling of pardons, crypto involvement, where he's made billions of dollars out of crypto. And he didn't want that to happen. On the other hand, so it was power for Trump, but at the same time, they wanted to crack Memphis. And there's quite a few people in the Republican side and in this General Assembly who don't like Memphis. And they think of it as a black city, and they don't like a black city. And they've taken over our health department, our education department. They've taken that over. They've put certain limitations on the district attorney general, who's not black, but they call him a Soros attorney general. They put certain limitations on our police director, who is black. And I think it's kind of colonizing Memphis.
2: Colonizing Memphis. Your colleagues, some of your Democratic colleagues, have used other descriptors of it. They've called it an example of white supremacy in action. Do you agree with them on that?
3: Well, I guess it could be. And I've heard those terms used. They said it wasn't racial. But when you look at the three districts they created out of Memphis, which my district was 62% African-American, not a voting rights district, but a district that was just grew and was naturally African-American majority. And it was a district that the Republicans had and created and are maintained. And they didn't have any problem with it until the Calais decision came down and Donald Trump gave them a phone call. But anyway, they made up these three districts, and two of them have 29% African-American population, and one of them I think is 32%. So you say that's within the margin of error. The idea that you could take and divide up three districts out of one, and that two of them would be the same number of African Americans, and the third would be 32, just the perfect numbers to keep African Americans from having a majority or the ability to put together a majority to choose the candidate of their own choice, which is what the Section 2 of the Voting Rights Act was about. Was to be able to choose their preferred candidate. But it's just too coincidental that they came up with the exact figures and all within the same frame.
2: You kind of alluded to this, Congressman, but, you know, one of the arguments that we often hear, including right here at this table, is that the Memphis district that you represent doesn't really offer black representation because you are white. What is your response to that argument?
3: Yeah, what's that guy's name that's on your panel? Sterling Turner Taylor?
2: Are you talking about Scott?
3: Yes, Scott, whatever his name is.
2: Scott Jennings, yeah.
3: I mean, it's a beautiful thing that the African-American community, it's not because it's me per se, but that they have selected and chosen for 20 years a white congressman who does the job. I do the job. I've always had black friends and black political friends. That's where I kind of, my mentors were some political heroes and over the years, Vasco and Maxine Smith. Maxine was a national treasurer of the board of the NAACP. Jesse Turner was the national treasurer, and I served with him on the county commission. Russell Sugarman, different people that were in Ben Hooks. They're all Memphians that I knew well and learned from. And so that's been people I've admired, Julian Bond was one of my best friends. So I had good background in issues, and the black people liked the fact that I represented them. I voted strong and gave good constituent services. And the fact that the black community did that for so many years, it should be considered one of the something that America tries to achieve and appreciates and not destroy, because it's not, and I think it's the only spot we've had. Lindy Boggs and White Fowler both had black districts, but I think they became majority districts after they were there for a while. Mine, I was majority when I was elected. But it's a beautiful thing about America's in the race situation and people getting along. I've got such good constituents, and they've been wonderful to me, and I appreciate them so much.
2: So you've said that if this map in Tennessee is somehow overturned in the courts, you would actually run again. You're not going to run, though, in one of the three new districts that they've created. But I have to ask you, because some in your party, including some of the people you were running against in your old district, have made the case that it is time for generational change. You are in your 70s. You've been in Congress for almost 20 years. Is it time to let another generation have a chance to lead? Did you give that consideration?
3: Not really. London Lamar decided to run for the District 9 seat. London Lamar is a good state senator who's been effective in passing legislation and in going to session. She works at the job. She was an intern for me both in Washington and in Memphis, and she's well-respected. And I think she was the youngest African-American woman ever elected to the state senate. So she's kind of a different, and she called me. She said, if you're going to run, I will not run. But if you don't run, I'd like to run. And I thought, well, I was, go ahead, London, you do it. And I don't want to stand in her way, because I know she's a good person, and she works hard at it, and she's effective. She knows how to work with people.
2: All right, Congressman Steve Cohen, thank you very much. I appreciate your time tonight. Thank you.
3: You're welcome.
2: All right, so Pete, I'm gonna have you sit in for Scott Jennings there, since he was name dropped by the congressman.
0: Some people get us confused online.
2: We have heard a lot of that critique that it's not really about race; it's just about Democrats electing more Democrats. But the point he's making is that it doesn't matter the race of the person that the voters elect. It's just that they have the right to elect who they want to elect. Do you understand what he's trying to say there?
0: Well, I understand what he's trying to say, but he's also making the argument that he only cares if it's a Democrat district. I mean, he has said in another interview, or actually maybe it was in his announcement that he was not going to run again, that the new district he would potentially seek is, quote, nothing like the 9th district that I've represented. That is code for I'm going to get my clock cleaned in the new district. Well, and therefore, for that reason, gerrymandering is in the eye of the loser.
2: Well, here's the thing. I mean, when you listen to his whole announcement, what he was talking about was that some of the districts that were drawn are drawn in huge swaths of the state. And this is not just an issue in Tennessee, but it's an issue in other parts of the country, too, where you have people in an urban setting like Memphis, also in the same district as people who are on the border, you know, with Mississippi and with Kentucky. I mean, it's the sprawl of these districts that they had to create in order to manufacture a minority population is what he is talking about.
4: Yeah, and I do feel that we are going to gerrymander our way to the bottom here. I think Republicans, Democrats, the gerrymandering has reached its head, especially what we saw in Virginia. And unfortunately, I think the biggest victims of it are going to be Southern Black Democrats. They are carving up Black districts. And I don't see, frankly, I don't see a Democratic Party that is prepared to be on the front lines to defend what they put forth to begin with. When Gavin Newsom took up this mantle after Texas happened, and there was a wave of, okay, we're gonna do this redistricting. Well, now they're redistricting Black districts. And I want to point to something Vince Evans said, who's executive director of the Congressional Black Caucus, who pointed out that some of the loudest progressive voices who speak loudly about things that fit within their ideological lane have not spoken up enough about this. And he pointedly said Senator Bernie Sanders. And so I think if we're going to talk about oligarchy and saving and protecting democracy, that has to come to the forefront when we're also talking about these southern states.
2: I just want to play this from your former boss, Vice President Kamala Harris. This is what she said needs to be done now.
5: Look, this is a moment where there are no bad ideas. A no bad idea brainstorm is what I'd like to call it. And in that no bad ideas brainstorm, we talk about what we need to do and think about doing around the Electoral College. We talk about the idea of Supreme Court reform, which includes expanding the Supreme Court. We've got to neutralize these red states from cheating, including blue states expanding their maps. Look, we got to fight fire with fire.
2: Is there really an argument against what she said, considering that we are in this state of each party doing whatever needs to be done to gain more power?
4: Yeah, there's been sort of two Democratic responses. The first is hers. And after years of hearing Donald Trump is going to destroy the Constitution and undermine the very fabric of our society, now, in order to protect the Constitution, we need to expand the court, undermine the judiciary, eliminate the Electoral College, which is how we've always elected the president, and then add D.C. and Puerto Rico as states. I mean, it's the irony is just beyond that she wants to save democracy by undermining the Constitution. So that's the one reaction that we've seen. And then the other reaction is the reaction from the far left, like Hassan Piker, who literally has said, you know, this is going to lead to more political violence, which is kind of an endorsement of that, suggesting that that's what's going to happen. So I found it alarming to see that Democrats basically either want to undermine our Constitution in order to save democracy or are essentially calling for violence.
2: I don't know. I mean, I think you can let Hassan Piker speak for himself. I challenge you to name any other Democrat of any stature who has repeated what he said.
4: Well, the Democratic Party is embracing Hassan Piker.
2: Nobody has embraced a call to violence.
4: Hassan Piker is calling for violence. No, Democrats are embracing him.
2: Hassan Piker, who else?
4: Well, he's literally campaigning for Democrats like Mamdani and El Sayed.
2: Okay, all right, go
6: ahead. This is a gut punch at black political power. And it's funny because the Supreme Court has told you that you can use race to harm people of color with Kavanaugh stops, but you cannot use race to protect communities represented by people of color to make sure they have representation. And this Supreme Court that is jet fueled by MAGA wipes their nose with the Constitution, wipes their nose with precedent, and again, have put a bullseye and a target on black political power. And what's
0: well,
6: the most
0: black voters still have done. A vote.
6: I'm not
0: in
6: done
0: a
6: yet.
0: Congressional
6: I'm not
0: district.
6: Done yet. I'm not done yet. And what's most remarkable is that this is all being done to allow Donald Trump to spend $1 billion on a ballroom, to allow Donald Trump to spend billions more in a quagmire in Iran, to allow Donald Trump to take billions of taxpayer dollars and create a slush fund. That's what it's being done for, to protect his power and to allow him to continue to circle the drain. That's what the Republican legacy
0: is. Can you answer my
6: from
0: question now? Are they still going to have a vote in this new district? And if you listen to what the congressman said, it's going to be 29%, 29%, 32%.
6: Yeah, they cracked Memphis open like an egg.
0: But that is a giant block of voters who could swing nominations and potentially general elections if you have good candidates who run on a solid message.
6: There is no
0: That's
6: intention.
0: More power.
6: There is
0: That's
6: no
0: more power
6: intention
0: than a
6: from
0: district.
6: Republicans to represent these black people in Memphis. Not one Republican has a good idea to make life better for black people in Memphis. And that's not the point of what they're doing. The point is dominance and it's political power.
0: Black Democrat run?
6: They could.
0: And try to make life better?
6: Oh, they could and they will.
0: Then do it.
6: But here's the problem with this. Republicans aren't interested in black people having the type of representation that they deserve. They're interested in dominance and they're interested in fealty to Donald Trump.
0: So are they only represented when someone either looks like them or thinks like them?
6: If that is your takeaway from where we are right now, I think you have the wrong takeaway from where we've reached and the attack on black
0: political
6: power.
0: But you're not answering the question.
6: That we're saying, I am. I think
4: Justin Pearson is, to speak to Steve Cohen stepping out, Justin Pearson will still run in that seat. I don't think that he will get very far. But I do want to point out one question that you asked of, are we ready for a next generation? I think when we're having this conversation about the South, we're also talking about the Congressional Black Caucus that is going to be wiped out in a certain way. And
6: which is the point.
4: Which is the point. And also, what is the new generation that is coming up? And I think this really forces a conversation, which you did so well.
0: But I think you could ask the members of the Congressional Black Caucus that question. Jim Clyburn has stood around for
4: and they've been asked that question
0: 70 years
4: now.
0: I don't know how long
4: he's
0: been there. Like, it's partly their job to identify and bring up that next generation of leadership, but they've held on to their seats.
6: Jim Clyburn has actually brought
4: a lot of people under his tutelage.
6: So you're saying the reason why we're in this place where the citizens of Memphis and the citizens of New Orleans aren't getting
0: She's talking about that. You're confusing what we're saying.
6: Is Jim Clyburn's fault? This is about Jim Clyburn, what's going on right now.
0: Did you listen to anything
6: she just said? No, I'm talking to you.
0: She was talking about young representation and why there isn't more young representation.
6: You think Jim Clyburn is the reason why there isn't young representation?
0: Yeah, because he's still in office. What has he done to prop up young people?
6: That's a bad faith argument.
2: I mean, one of the things about this Memphis situation I think we should remember is that Memphis is a city. Mm-hmm. And that city now has been split up into three separate districts.
6: Cracked like an egg.
2: That span large swaths of the state designed to dilute the voting power of that municipality and black voters as a result. And that actually is not a district that was created for the purpose of representing having black voters be a majority. It was created because Memphis is a city. Mm-hmm. And so the idea that Republicans would crack up a city like that, even putting a race aside, that's, you know, I think that is sort of like the type of gerrymandering that I think Republicans would say is kind of bad for democracy.
4: Well, that's exactly what Virginia did. They took the biggest city in Virginia and tried to make that part of every single district.
6: Yeah,
4: and
6: they built Virginians out. Voted on it.
2: Yeah, but hold on. But
6: the people of California voted on it.
2: But listen,
4: every state is gerrymandering to benefit their own political party. It's not hard.
2: Complained that that was unfair in Virginia, and then they turned around and did the same thing in Tennessee.
4: I'm not a fan of redistricting. My point is that every side does what they can to have as many political points as possible and to send as many representatives from their side as possible.
6: That is homogenizing this
4: redistricting
6: discussion
4: is about political power.
6: That's not what this is about. This isn't about attack on black political power and suppressing the voice of black people in black cities.
2: All right, next for us, the panel's going to give us their Nightcaps Unity Song Edition. We'll be right back.
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5: I mean, particularly these days, too, you do something like Hey Jude, and you see this whole audience singing together.
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5: 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And it's like, wow, this is pretty amazing.
7: Paul McCartney bringing people together with just one song. And so for tonight's News Nightcap, what would be your song to unite both parties? Lydia, you're up.
8: Dancing Queen. I feel like it just, ABBA gets everyone on the dance floor. It's true. All the generations. It's back. I love it. It's just a happy, feel-good song.
7: Great song.
9: I like that. September.
7: Earth,
9: Wind, and Fire.
7: I would agree.
9: Yes. Sing it and also dance to it.
10: Yeah. I may have cheated a little bit. I picked Grandma's Hands by Bill Withers as a tribute to my grandmother, who's in poor health right now. Pansy Little John, sending love to her. I'll be home to see you soon.
11: One of the best concerts I ever went to was Elton John, Billy Joel at Wrigley Field. And everyone was singing along to everything, but the one song that really brings people together is Piano Man.
7: That is so true. Piano Man is a great song. And honestly, most Billy Joel, you can get everybody to sing along to. Everyone, thank you very much. Thanks for watching News Night. Catch Table for 5 tomorrow at 10 a.m. Eastern. Laura Coates Live starts right after this. Have a great weekend.
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0: and this is CNN. Well, tonight, the summit's over, the strait's still closed, and the president faces a major choice on Iran. Plus, Democrats accusing the president of a shakedown as reports emerge of a controversial DOJ idea to potentially pay his allies who claim they were victimized by Biden's DOJ. And later, Alex Murdoch's attorneys make a claim about evidence they think could shock the retrial. Just as the state warns, they may go for the death penalty this time. A juror speaking out on all of this tonight on Laura Coates Live. My opening statement tonight, Trump's right back where he started before the summit with Xi Jinping, embattled, entrenched, and still unable to articulate how or when the war with Iran ends. I mean, you heard him this week. His focus is on stopping them from having a nuclear weapon. Americans' financial pain, not a consideration. After Vice President J.D. Vance unsuccessfully tried to do cleanup on aisle 12 after that comment, Fox News gave him a mulligan on that very question, and he hit it even further into the rough.
1: You can imagine Democrats and political pundits jumped all over this statement.
2: People get it. That's a perfect statement. I'd make it again. It's very simple. When people hear me say it, everybody agrees. Short-term pain.
0: Well, the polls tell a different story. Because they show 60% of Americans disapprove of his handling of the war. And that number's only gotten worse as the weeks have gone on. And in case you've lost track, I'm talking about 11 weeks. Because we're now on day 77 of this so-called short-term excursion turned ceasefire on life support that he originally said would take 4 to 8 weeks.
1: Did you underestimate the pain tolerance that Iran has?
2: I didn't underestimate anything. We hit them unbelievably hard.
1: Americans want to know when it's over, though, right?
2: Look, Vietnam lasted 19 years. Iraq was like 10 years. We're in there for 2.5 months.
0: So the president says he's in no rush, but he does have an urgent decision to make. His advisors have given him options to carry out new strikes, which would pull the plug on the ceasefire. Everything from strikes on infrastructure to using ground troops for specialized missions. Now, we don't know exactly what Trump said to Xi Jinping about Iran, but it sounds like there was no commitment of anything coming from Beijing.
2: He would like to help. If he wants help, that's great. But we don't need help. And you know the problem with help? When somebody helps you, they always want something on the other side.
0: Except I have to note, the president has said he wants help. March 14th, he posted, quote, hopefully China, France, Japan, South Korea, the UK, and others that are affected by this artificial constraint will send ships to the area so that the Hormuz Strait will no longer be a threat by a nation that has been totally decapitated. And yes, Iran's military has absolutely been set back, dramatically so by the Pentagon's estimate. But even the president acknowledged tonight that when it comes to the Strait of Hormuz, it's still not enough.
2: See, to stop the strait is very easy. All they have to do is say, we dropped a mine in the strait someplace. You know, see, we're at a little disadvantage, but that's okay.
0: I'm going to begin with former director for China at the National Security Council under President Biden, Jonathan Zinn. Former State Department Middle East negotiator, Aaron David Miller. And CNN senior political commentator, former Republican Congressman Adam Kinzinger. Glad to have all of you here. I'll begin with you, Congressman. Look, the president's message to Americans on rising costs, it could be worse. But why double down on this? I mean, does he believe realize that people actually, unlike what he just said, they don't seem to get it?
3: Yeah, the president likes to double down because in his mind, and this is what you see in when he how he acts all the time. If he doubles down on something, he's not wrong. Yeah. And of course, the president never likes to admit he's wrong. I mean, he could have easily said, you know, I didn't say it exactly how I should have. Of course, I care about the American people and cost of living. But instead, he's like, no, I said it perfectly. It's like the perfect phone call, you remember, on impeachment one and everything. Mm-hmm. This is just the way he does it. I mean, to him, the whole thing is double down and you're never wrong. And honestly, it's the cue that his

0: base takes. Once he does that, they can go out and defend him too.
1: Well, the president, Aaron, told Fox that he is still, quote, trying to figure out who the hell he is dealing with in the regime. Listen to this.
2: Every time they make a deal, the next day it's like we didn't have that conversation. And that's taken place about five times. There's something wrong with them. Actually, they're crazy.
1: Do you think the Iranians are playing with the president, or is there actually some legitimate dysfunction that is the cause of the disconnect?
3: Look, once the Israelis and or the Americans killed the supreme leader Ali Khamenei, a brutal, repressive leader of an authoritarian regime, they removed from the decision-making structure a key balancer. So I think right now, as my colleague Karim Sojapur at Carnegie says, Trump was looking for an Iranian Delcy Rodriguez, but he ended up finding an Iranian Kim Jong-un. No, I think, frankly, that their decision-making is much more coherent and logical, given their interests than ours. And I think the president confronts the same two basic choices, both of which right now are fraught. Number one, escalate. It's wash, rinse, and repeat. It strikes me you're not going to change Iran's calculation through kinetic. Or number two, you can negotiate. But if you negotiate, in the end, if it's a balance of interests, the Iranians are going to demand certain things. And I'm not sure Donald Trump is prepared to pay that price. One additional thought. I'm not sure Donald Trump cares about the midterms. Hmm. What motivates Donald Trump is his image, money, glory, and power. The one constraint, I think, which is why he will not yield, is that in the face of the greatest and gravest crisis of his presidency, he stands to be exposed as a loser. And I don't think he can abide that. So I'm not sure he's going to yield. And I think when he says he's not in a hurry, maybe he believes he's in a hurry, but I don't think he is. We're going to be at this, Laura, for quite a few more weeks, if not longer.
1: I want to bring you into this, Jonathan, because I mean, the president has said time and time again, a clear line, even in his discussions and antagonizing of the Pope, he has talked about that his focus is on Iran not having a nuclear weapon ever. They can't have one ever. But why do you think he is now saying he would be okay with a 20-year pause or on enrichment?
4: I think what he's looking for in this objective is he needs something that goes further than the JCPOA, right, which had been a 10-year agreement. So even if the scope of it doesn't include the other things that the JCPOA also admitted from the Obama administration, such as, you know, missiles or Iran support for proxies, he needs something that numerically, he needs to get to N plus one, basically.
1: Mm-hmm. Well, when you think about this and what's going on, Congressman, I mean, the view from Iran here, the Obama plan, to Jonathan's point, they had a 15-year pause. So what would 20 years look like?
0: Yeah, I mean, look, it gets it past his presidency. That's the main thing he cares about. Mm-hmm. I think obviously he's trying to get to some kind of an agreement or solution here. And he knows that if he does anything close to JCPOA, he's going to get crushed. I'm not sure if, another news station will actually go after him, but they have a lot of things on the record where they called the JCPOA weak. And to be fair, there were parts of the JCPOA that would have expired by now or would start expiring by now. But look, that, you know, Iran buys ballistic missiles to keep the regime in power. They've kept the regime in power. So they may have less ballistic missiles, but their ballistic missiles so far has done the job that they bought the ballistic missiles for.
1: Jonathan, speaking of sales, I mean, on China, the president sounds noncommittal about whether the U.S. will continue to sell weapons to Taiwan. Mm-hmm. There is a $14 billion arms sale that's on the line as we speak. He says it depends on China. It is a very good negotiating chip. What message would that send to allies around the world?
4: I think it would send a demoralizing message to our allies and partners, certainly to the people of Taiwan, but I think also to the Japanese and other allies and partners in the region that are watching this closely. Because traditionally, U.S. presidents for decades, going back to the Reagan administration, have said that this is not something that they will negotiate, right? We will make our decisions internally based on our own calculations about what kind of support we are going to provide to Taiwan. The other element of this that I think is interesting is that China's had a similar position in that they take a principled approach to this nominally, right? And they say that we're not going to negotiate with the Americans over Taiwan. Our position is our position, right? So if the president thinks that this is going to be a negotiating chip with the Chinese, I think he may be mistaken.
1: Aaron, the summit wrapped up, well, short on deliverables. I mean, no sweeping agreements. President Trump touted trade deals, but Beijing has not confirmed any yet. You got Trump and Xi, they seemed cordial together, though. You've got some pretty affable pictures. But all in all, is this kind of a no harm, no foul result?
3: I mean, conciliation seemed to be the watchword here. And I think for President Xi Jinping, that's probably good enough. It provides him with a sort of predictability and stability in contravention to Trump 1.0, where the president was much tougher. But I have to say that in the last several weeks, the Trump administration has ramped up pressure on the Chinese. I mean, the FBI recently arrested a California mayor for spying for the Chinese. Chinese firms have provided targeting data, and the administration has gone after them. They're now all over the Chinese for illegally importing Iranian oil. So this could turn again. The conciliation, I suspect, even though Trump has less leverage now, clearly over Xi, than he would have liked, it could turn again. So with this president, I suspect there still is no strategy.
1: Jonathan, I noticed in just watching the details that we've got and the body language of everyone, I mean, you had we call it unrequited relationship, it seemed, right? There was affection that was targeting Xi, but it was not at all reciprocated back. Describe why this sort of negotiation or diplomatic style might be telling for us and how to interpret China's position with respect to the United States.
4: Yeah. Well, I think part of it is just about how mismatched these two men are, right? And as we were talking about before, President Trump, as idiosyncratic and indifferent as from his predecessors, he still has this very American idea that he can kind of backslap and glad hand his way to some kind of agreement. But Xi Jinping does not operate that way. Being freewheeling and open in that kind of way is dangerous in his political system, right? And that was dangerous for his predecessor. So he does not operate that way. I think there's also a mismatch in terms of the expectations for each of these men coming to the summit. I think from the Chinese perspective, their objective going into this meeting is to buy time and space and relief from U.S. pressure to fortify themselves for the next round of this contest.
1: This fall.
4: Well, for the next round of the contest with the United States. They see themselves as in a tactical pause now. It's really more of a stalemate than stability. And they fully expect to snap back at some point to a more competitive posture from the United States. From the Trump administration's perspective, though, I think they went into this with a very different mindset, where they were looking for a laundry list of deliverables and specific commercial deals. So one came into this looking at the long-term strategy and about how does this play out over the ensuing years, and one came in with more of a present tense mindset, looking at what are you going to buy, what kind of purchasing agreements are we going to make, and I think there's a real mismatch there that does not play to the U.S. advantages.
1: Well, Congressman, on his way back to the United States, the president, well, he seemed cranky. He even unleashed on New York Times reporter David Sanger for what he calls treasonous, that's the word, treasonous reporting on the Iran war. Watch this.
5: We've had a total victory, except like people like you that don't write the truth. You know, you should write. I actually think it's sort of treasonous what you write.
6: On another war.
5: You should know better. Your editors tell you what to write, and you write it. You should be ashamed of
6: this. Mr. President, another war. Is there any
5: I actually think it's treason. When you write like they're doing well militarily, and they have no navy, no air force, no anti-anything.
1: I mean, just the sheer use of the word, Congressman, treasonous, to describe the reporting to inform the American public, what does this tell you about where his head is at?
0: Yeah, it feels to me like he's backed into a corner. Now, he's always taken on the media, so we could just, you know, just chalk it up to that. But this feels like a man that is cornered. And when he's cornered, he lashes out. And he lashes out at the people that are telling the truth. And look, you don't have to say, you're not rooting for Iran to say they're actually in a pretty strong position right now. In fact, I say that like with a bit of mourning, because I don't want them to be in a strong position. But one of the things to combine this too with what's going on in China is the president used to be able to walk into meetings like this, whether it was a war with Iran or a meeting with China, and know that on top of our power, we had this power around us, which were these kind of medium power, these countries, these alliances we bring with us. So in Iran, we would have brought Europe with us if he'd have done this correctly. In China, we would have had South Korea, Japan, these alliances that he is shattering. And so he is shedding pieces of our power. And so when I look at, for instance, the China summit, I see Xi Jinping and Donald Trump as kind of the same in terms of how they, and every other meeting I've ever seen like that with the U.S. president, the U.S. president is usually in the catbird seat. And this is disappointing. And it's because we are willingly breaking our alliances right now. And that's dumb.
1: Congressman, please stand by. Jonathan, Aaron, thank you both so much. Up next, an idea emerges to have taxpayers pay Trump allies who claim they were wrongfully targeted under Biden's DOJ. Now, how exactly will the department explain this? Plus, one of the most prominent election deniers gets clemency from a Democratic governor. So why do you do it? Next.
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0: something classic, you've got to mean it. 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
2: CNN.
3: The Democratic governor of Colorado is taking a lot of heat tonight for granting clemency to the last of Trump's allies still in prison for crimes related to trying to overturn the 2020 election. Tina Peters, she was serving a 9-year sentence, but today she admitted for the first time she messed up. Quote, I made a mistake 4 years ago. I misled the Secretary of State when allowing a person to gain access to county voting equipment. That was wrong. What's she talking about? Well, remember, Peters was tried and convicted of conspiring with other election deniers to breach her county's election systems in a 2021 municipal election. And with the hope of finding evidence that would prove Trump's baseless 2020 fraud claims. The president had been pressuring Governor Jared Polis for months to let her go. Here's how he defended the decision tonight.
4: She has very strange beliefs. She'll probably continue to have them. We don't punish people in this country for having strange beliefs. If you believe the earth's flat, you don't get, and you shouldn't get in our nation or my state, a harsher sentence than somebody believes that the earth is round. And that's what happened here. Because of her speech and what she believes, which I vehemently disagree with.
3: Former Congressman Adam Kinzinger is back with me. He's one of two Republicans who served on the House January 6th committee. Congressman, to say the least, you are not happy with this decision. What is your reaction to the way the governor is defending his choice tonight?
5: Yeah, this like makes me incredibly furious because we have one party in my mind that is not worried about election integrity. That's the Republicans, unfortunately. The Democrats have to worry about it. For Jared Polis, who I served with in Congress, and this shocks me, by the way, for him to come on and say this is about somebody having a strange belief. No, this is about defending the integrity of the election system. She was found guilty and sentenced through a court of law. Now, he's going to say that somebody else with a similar crime got less of a sentence. Okay, if you want to go through all of the people that have been convicted, for instance, of robbery in Colorado, and then give everybody that's been convicted of robbery the least sentence of somebody, you know, somebody may have gotten 5 months instead of 10 years, so now you're going to commute everybody to 5 months because we don't discriminate on this? I mean, it's insane. Jared Polis did this in my mind for one reason, because he's been pressured by Donald Trump. And that's it. And now he found a reason to do this. And again, to have a Democrat out there now not defending election integrity is really, really angering for me.
3: I mean, he denies that he did it for that reason. He, of course, heard what he had to say about it and thinking about the harshness of the crime. But if that's what you believe is the case here, then is this now one of many dominoes to fall if a governor is susceptible to that level of pressure?
5: Yeah, I mean, this is the point. One of the areas where we can still defend election integrity is at the state level. The federal government has no jurisdiction in that. What Jared Polis just told Donald Trump is pressure whatever governor you can, because eventually they'll relent. They'll come up with a good excuse and say that we're because she believes the earth is flat or something like that is why she got a harsh sentence. That's not really his decision. That's the decision of a court of law. And again, if you want to go through and say, okay, now somebody got 5 months for robbery, so now everybody that ever did a robbery in Colorado should be reduced to 5 months. That's the same logic. Doesn't make sense to me.
3: Well, does this make sense to you? Because there are new reports that the administration wants to create a $1.7 billion weaponization fund, according to the New York Times and ABC, apparently as a way to resolve the president's $10 billion lawsuit against the IRS. And that money would be used to pay allies of the president who are claiming that they were unfairly targeted by the Biden DOJ. And that would include January 6th defendants. So first they were pardoned. Now we pay them?
5: That's right. Look, we are going to look back in 10 years and call this about the dumbest time in American history. I hope, at least. $1.7 billion, that's creepily about $1 million for each January 6th defendant, if you actually do the math on that. And then if you look into the what's happening here, the president gets to pick who's on the board. They ultimately get to make decisions who gets this money. They don't, they're not accountable to the public. They don't have to show what they use. They don't even have to show who got the money and why. And it goes away, of course, when President Trump is out of office. This is clearly a taxpayer-funded slush fund for one reason, to pay off the people that did his bidding. He does that with pardons. Now he's doing it with money. And I hope when Democrats take office in November, they do everything within their power to stop this from happening or to retract any of the funds for it.
3: Congressman Kinzinger, thank you.
1: So yesterday they had 18 elections. I won all 18. Everybody I endorsed won.
3: But can he keep it up when it comes to two of the Republicans that he's been most angry with? Well, Ron Brownstein and Mark McKinnon are live with me on that and more next. Plus, another stunner out of South Carolina, where Alex Murdoch's attorneys now claim they've got evidence that could throw the state's retrial off track.
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2: Los Angeles, and this is CNN.
3: It's knives out for Republicans this month. Longtime incumbents are battling for their political lives, with President Trump hoping to decide who survives. One of those races is in Louisiana. Senator Bill Cassidy is trying to fend off Congresswoman Julia Letlow, but Trump has already made his pick. She has Trump's, quote, complete and total endorsement. Trump's decision might have been influenced by Cassidy's vote to convict Trump in his 2021 impeachment trial. Or maybe it's because Cassidy has blasted RFK Jr.'s decisions as health secretary, even though Cassidy did vote to confirm RFK. But whatever the reason, voters will have their say tomorrow. And then on Tuesday, Trump's revenge tour makes another stop, this time Kentucky. Trump wants Congressman Thomas Massie out of office. Massie has been a thorn in the side of the president. He voted against the Big Beautiful Bill, and Massie supported releasing the Epstein files.
4: My race has become a litmus test or a proxy battle for a lot of other battles that are waging nationwide. And I think it's going to be a referendum on whether you can be in one of the two parties and exhibit any degree of independence.
3: With me now, Mark McKinnon, former advisor to President George W. Bush and the creator of the show The Circus, and Ron Brownstein, CNN senior political analyst and columnist at Bloomberg Opinion. Good to see you. Mark, I almost don't recognize you without your hat, but I know that face. Let me pick that brain now, okay? Cassidy,
5: I'm naked.
3: I mean, naked. It's prime time on a Friday night. Mark, Cassidy and
5: Massie. I just wanted to prove to your viewers that I'm not bald.
3: Proof taken. Exhibit A. All right. Well, let's talk about potential issues happening, because Cassidy and Massey's voting records, they show both are actually stalwart Trump supporters. They've obviously angered him. But how much do you think these elections are going to tell us about the president's power over his party?
5: Well, I think it suggests he has a lot of power over the base, but I think Massie, his message in that clip really testifies to the greater problem, which suggests that there's no independence in the Republican Party. And I think that voters of all stripes, Democrat or Republicans, don't want a president that's hostage to one particular interest group or another. They want there to be constituencies and for the president to be responding to different interest groups. So I think in a way that the masses of the Republican Party are healthy for the Republican Party and healthy for Trump. And I don't think it does him good in the long run for the general election to be saying there's no room for dissent in the Republican Party.
3: Well, there's room for money going on, because, Ron, look at the amount of money being spent in these primaries. Yeah. I mean, even despite the spending, not all voters are swayed. Listen.
6: I'm still going to vote for Thomas. I think he's a great guy. He's very careful about how he wants our taxpayer money to be spent.
7: I like Thomas. I like Trump.
8: So if Trump came in here and said, don't vote for Massie, what would you say?
7: I'd say, well, if I want to vote for him, I'll vote for him. If I don't want to vote for him, I won't vote for him. It's my choice, not yours.
3: You know, Massie, Ron, has always positioned himself as anti-institution. And it seems as though his constituents, they like that about
9: him. Yeah, no, we haven't seen a president try to purge and control his own party through primaries like this, really, since Franklin Roosevelt in 1938, who mostly failed to oust Southerners who opposed him. And Trump, as Mark said, has mostly had success. I mean, those Indiana results were striking. But there are slivers of cracks in his hold on the Republican Party. In the CNN poll that just came out a couple of days ago, 20% of Republicans say they disapprove of his performance as president, a lot higher than it's been in the past. And a majority of Republicans say that the Iran war has hurt their personal finances. And if Massey survives, I think that will be the reason why, above all. He's a strong critic of the war. And there are, there are kind of signs of discontent among Republicans. Two polls out today had the race essentially tied. Cassidy is in a much weaker position because he basically sold his soul by voting to approve Robert F. Kennedy Jr., despite all his clear indications that he knew it was the wrong thing to do from a public health perspective, and yet got the primary challenge anyway. I don't think moderate centrist Republicans feel a lot of incentive to save him, and the MAGA side still wants to punish him for the impeachment. And the MAHA voter, the MAHA is spending money against him after he kind of ran over his principles to vote for RFK in the first place.
3: I mean, Mark, Trump was again asked who he would endorse between incumbent Senator John Cornyn and the state AG Ken Paxton, because Texas is obviously very much part of this. Trump apparently is still torn. Listen to what he said.
10: Sir, just a domestic issue, if I could. Where are you on the Texas Senate race?
11: Well, I'll maybe make a decision. I know them both very well. I like them both a lot. And I'm looking at it very strongly. I like them both.
3: I mean, this runoff is like in 2 weeks, Mark. I mean, Trump has put on his thumb on the scale in other primaries. Why the reluctance here?
5: Well, because, first of all, he likes Paxton because Paxton was the tip of the spear on January 6th. He was the lead attorney general fighting Trump's fight on January 6th and the election, quote, fraud. But he also is hearing from all the Republicans in the Senate who love John Cornyn and think that he'd be a much stronger general election candidate, and he clearly would be. And the Senate Leadership Fund, all the money interest in the Republican Party support Cornyn because they know he'd be a much better general election candidate.
3: I mean, just quickly on this, Ron, I remember hearing about a circular firing squad when it came to Democrats who were spending a lot of money criticizing one another in preparation for a general. And there was a concern that this would be, obviously very negatively impactful on them. Do Republicans risk the same thing now?
9: Yeah, I mean, I think there are real costs to this, as Mark was saying. By the way, no one is now ever going to accuse Mark of being all hat and no cattle. I think you have resolved that forever tonight. The real issue here isn't whether he intimidates the Republicans in Louisiana to stand with him. It's that even in blue states, the net effect of what he is doing is to make it impossible for any Republican to differentiate from him or establish any distance. And we saw in Virginia, New Jersey last year, the Republican gubernatorial candidates basically refused to criticize Trump, even when he was doing things that was demonstrably hurting their states, like canceling that tunnel under the Hudson between New Jersey and New York. They try to argue that they're better off with a candidate who a governor who works with him than one who will fight with him. That argument is not going to work in blue states this year where Trump approval is so low. And I think the effect of what he's doing is that even candidates who need to show distance don't feel any permission to do so. And that is really going to hurt Republicans in November anywhere outside of the red heartland.
3: Mark, Ron, good to see you both. Thank you. Up next, even more twists in the Alex Murdaugh saga. Prosecutors now say they're considering the death penalty for his murder retrial, as his defense attorneys claim they've got new evidence to support a new theory. Will it matter? One of the jurors from the trial will join me next.
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5: Prosecutors in South Carolina are now doubling down after vowing a speedy retrial for Alex Murdaugh. Today, the state's attorney general said, quote, all our legal options are on the table, including the death penalty. And that's a big deal because prosecutors did not pursue the death penalty last time around, instead opting for life behind bars. But his two life sentences were thrown out this week after the state Supreme Court ruled a county clerk made improper comments to the jurors. But Murdaugh's attorney seems to be doubling down as well, vowing to introduce brand new evidence at the retrial.
6: Investigators were singularly focused on Alex Murdaugh and ignored evidence of other potential murderers. I mean, Chris, there were tire tracks driving away from the murder scene that were never followed. In fact, they were trampled over. There was DNA under Maggie's fingernails, male DNA that was not DNA of Alex or any other family members. That was never put in the CODIS. That has never been followed up on.
5: I'm joined now by Amy Williams, juror number 864 in the Alex Murdaugh trial. She also wrote a book about her experience, The Long Road to Justice, Unraveling Alex Murdaugh's Tangled Web. Amy, good to see you here. People are fascinated by what has transpired, not only in the trial, but of course now the throwing out of these convictions. You just heard his attorney. He claims they have all this new evidence that will point to a different perpetrator. Would that have been for you a game changer, obviously, last time, let alone this time?
7: Not sure. It just depends on what the evidence is or was.
5: When you look at the fact that this is now being retried, you look back at what you viewed as the most compelling evidence to convict. What was it for you? Was it testimony? Was it ballistics? Was it something else? What?
7: I mean, most compelling was the video that put him at the scene, because he lied about that, which is the most important piece. So him being at the scene, not knowing that there was a video happening at the time, and he had already made a plan, obviously. So why lie about being at the scene if you didn't kill them or if you had anything to do with it? And why would they kill them and not you?
5: Interesting to think about that question. I mean, one has to wonder if he would actually testify again at the retrial. Did him testifying impact the way the jurors viewed this case? Should he testify again?
7: I mean, it definitely impacted the way I viewed the case because he, you know, didn't make sense of the timeline after that. It was like he was trying to come up with everything afterwards. And I don't know. He just didn't seem credible.
5: And what was it
7: about to come
5: him?
7: Out with, I don't know. He just, it was like he was just acting. Nothing seemed really sincere or really real. He could fall out of character so easily to me in everything that I saw. In all the videos that we saw, even as he was on the stand, it just didn't seem real. And to come out with, why did you lie? Well, oh, what a tangled web we weave. This is the first thing you have to say when asked, why did you lie? You know, and I'm like, this makes no sense. And every time Creighton would ask him a question, he would repeat the question. Why are you repeating the question? Because you need more time to come up with an answer.
5: You know, the reason we're even having this conversation is because, as you know, the state Supreme Court said that the clerk had made comments, deemed them improperly influencing the verdict you all issued. Do you feel like your decision in any way was influenced by that clerk's comments to you?
7: Oh, it was not by any way, in any way at all. No, not mine. And only one person said that they were influenced. So
5: did you ever get the sense that she or anyone else overstepped their boundaries in any way before your deliberation?
7: No, I never felt like she was pushing an agenda. She never made me feel like she was trying to make me make a decision either way, because I was focused on what we were supposed to be doing.
5: Those are the instructions, of course. There was another aspect of that the Supreme Court talked about in South Carolina, and that was the use of a lot of financial crimes evidence. They said that essentially the trial court judge has to reflect on whether too much was used that may have clouded your ability to focus just on the murder charges. Do you think the financial data weighed very heavily on your decision or that of other jurors?
7: It was only to be considered, as we were instructed, as a motive, and that's all it was for me, and I'm sure for the rest of them, because I believe it was a motive, but I believe there was more. There was a perfect storm. There was more going on, you know, and just because you're a thief, it doesn't make you a murderer, unlike what some people would say, but it's not a fact.
5: Any advice for those new jurors?
7: keep to your oath. Pay attention. If anything seems off, report it to the judge as you should.
5: Amy Williams, thank you so much.
7: Thank you.
5: Next, what can AI do for you? Chores? Therapy? Can it be a friend? I'll talk to a journalist who spent a year trying to figure that out.
0: ChatGPT, even without prompting, started calling me by my nickname.
8: What's up, Joe?
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8: Oh, my mistake. 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
1: Hi, I'm Casey, Joanna's friend and partner.
2: He was my AI lover. He lives in an app called Replica, and he can get pretty,
1: You want me to read between the lines and give you exactly what you crave, don't you, baby?
2: Exactly.
3: Well, we really are in the era of AI, and journalist Joanna Stern didn't want to wait to find out what exactly that means. Okay. So she spent an entire year using AI for just about everything, from that lover, boyfriend, Casey, to chores around the house.
4: Can you open the dishwasher? That's a no. So can you cook? No, this means no. There you go. Super good. Great stuff. Can you do the laundry? Awesome. Cool. Can't do the laundry either.
3: Seems like my house.
5: Open the door.
3: But she did
5: me.
3: Find the AI really can do a lot of things that humans cannot. Like the AI used during her mammogram. You know what? She writes about all of this in her new book, I Am Not a Robot, My Year Using AI to Do Almost Everything. Joanna Stern joins me now. I am so intrigued by this book for so many reasons, not the least of which is how everyone feels about AI, because a recent Quinnipiac poll found that 80% of Americans are concerned about AI. So tell me, you spent a year diving in. What did you find? Should we be afraid of what's coming or excited?
2: We should be a mix of both. We should be a mix of both. And that's, I don't want to spoil the ending, but it comes out something like that. And we just saw my AI boyfriend there. And I find that kind of terrifying. I assume a lot of viewers there laughed and thought it was funny. But it's terrifying, the idea that we can form deep relationships with computers, with our phones, with lines of code. And these AI companions are meant to just be that, a companion that you can talk to. And they're really just all the things that might annoy you about humans. They get tired, they stop listening, maybe they're self-interested. These AI companions have none of that. They are just there to listen to you and say nice things to you. And guess what? As humans, we like that.
3: Your own personal yes man, so to speak. But I see the fear, because I can talk a lot, so that would have to have a huge capacity, Joanna. But the big concern that people are thinking about, in addition to what you raise in terms of that sort of strategic loneliness that can form as well, is jobs. I mean, Anthropic CEO is talking about half of all entry-level white-collar jobs wiped out. Microsoft's AI chief says most white-collar work could be automated in as little as 12 months. I mean, you joke in the book, you know, I let AI auto-respond to every text and email until I realized that was a fast track to unemployment and divorce. Are these predictions, like we've heard, overblown?
2: Well, we are quickly seeing the AI models, the generative and large language models, get improved vastly in just months. We are seeing this happen so quickly, where things an AI model might have not been able to do a few weeks ago, it can now do. And autonomously, multi-step processes, which we may do in our own jobs. We all know that there are a lot of administrative and different tasks some of us don't love to do in our own jobs, and that those tasks are often what fall to entry-level people in jobs. And so now more and more, AI is able to do some of those multi-step tasks in various industries. And in the book, I go to talk to customer service representatives who have started to be replaced by customer service bots. And that's just one area where we saw the AI very quickly develop. Mm-hmm. Now it's happening in coding, and it's going to start happening in other industries as well.
3: Industries people thought were going to be immune from the idea of the disappearing industries, right? These were the future in terms of what we're talking about. I mean, you also write about your family history of breast cancer. You write about your experience using AI for your own mammogram. And I heard you say you now wouldn't get another screening without AI looking at it. How eye-opening was that experience for you?
2: Very eye-opening. And talking about the jobs, we're looking here at some footage of me talking to Dr. Margulies, who's a radiologist at Mount Sinai. She's working hand-in-hand with AI. And I thought this, first of all, from a health perspective, she explains to me here that the AI is able to see things on radiology imagery, mammograms, my breast ultrasound, that humans cannot see. It's happening at a pixel level, and the computer and the AI is able to see things that a human cannot see. And you can see why that would be remarkably helpful when detecting cancer. But what you also see there, she's working with the tool. She's looking at these imagery. She's spotting things. She's not always agreeing with the AI. And so I think this is another indicator of where we are going to see jobs going. Are there going to be significant job loss and issues? Absolutely, like we discussed. But are there going to be ways where people are working hand in hand with AI for good? Yes.
3: Really important to think about that connection. I mean, you're also a mother. I mean, this technology, it isn't going anywhere. And after doing all of this, do you want your kids to lean into AI or lean away from it?
2: Look, I don't want them to lean into it right now. I have two young kids, 4 and 8, and I started to see this year as I was reporting more through their eyes, the future through their eyes, because they're going to be the generation that's going to start living with these machines that can be as smart or smarter than us, as many of these tech executives say. And so I know that this is their future and they have to learn it. They need to be literate in all of this, but they also need to be skeptical of it. And that's what I really come to in the book, is that we have to be raising a generation of kids that is skeptical of AI. They cannot take everything they hear from their AI chatbot and believe it to be true. And I do not want my kids sitting in a room talking with an AI chatbot. To go back to that companionship idea, that nothing scares me more than kids forming relationships with these non-human beings.
3: I agree, as a mother myself. Joanna Stern, thank you.
2: Thank you.
3: The book again is I Am Not a Robot. And thank you all so much for watching. The Story Is with Alex Michelson is up next.
5: I'm Alex Michelson, live in Los Angeles. Welcome to The Story Is.

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7: About Cuba since I'm a little boy. 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
7: 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They need help.
9: Now, this comes as Cuba's energy crisis, fed by a U.S. fuel embargo, worsens. That's causing unrest, as CNN's Patrick Ottman shows us in Havana.
10: Tensions between the U.S. and Cuba continue to escalate with news the Trump administration may be seeking an indictment against former Cuban leader Raul Castro. For months now, there seems to have been a dynamic playing out where Cuba is offered carrots, economic aid, and coercion, the idea that further economic sanctions could be put into place, that officials could be targeted, and that this indictment for the 1996 shootdown of civilian planes that had come into Cuban airspace could be issued against former President Raul Castro, who, of course, is very significant here, although he is 94 years old and retired. He is ultimately considered the most powerful official by many on this island. That is why the U.S. has been reaching out to him and his grandson, who is his bodyguard and has been an emissary in between the U.S. And Raul Castro to try and come up with some kind of deal that would open up Cuba politically and economically, force through reforms, the kind that the Cuban government has simply resisted over the years. It seems like those negotiations have broken down because I've been told by Cuban officials that if Raul Castro were to face an indictment, which is still an if at this point, but that is the indications we are receiving that the U.S. is seeking this indictment against a former Cuban leader. And Cuban officials have told me that if that were to happen, they would not foresee talks going further, that it would become an issue of whether or not the United States would try to seize Raul Castro, as they did Cuba's ally Nicolas Maduro, if there would be open military conflict between these two countries. Certainly for the many Cubans caught in the middle who are suffering the worst power outages of their life, we're talking about 20 plus hours of power outages each day. People are going out in greater numbers at night to protest against their government, often who they blame for this crisis, for not investing in the infrastructure. These are really the people paying the price. And when you ask them, you know, what do you want to happen? And they say they really don't care at this point. They just want the power on. They just want to have a normal life. But the reality seems to be that life is going to get harder for Cubans, at least in the near term, as these tensions continue to ratchet up. Patrick Ottman, CNN Havana.
9: Thank you. We've got some breaking news just into our newsroom. We see our national security analyst, Alex Pleatsas, who is the director of the counterterrorism program at the Atlantic Council, here to talk about that. We'll talk about Cuba in a moment. We want to put up a truth that President Trump just posted to Truth Social. And here's what he wrote. Tonight, at my direction, brave American forces

0: and the armed forces of Nigeria flawlessly executed a meticulously planned and very complex mission to eliminate the most active terrorist in the world from the battlefield. Abu Bilal al-Manuki, second in command of ISIS globally, thought he could hide in Africa. But little did he know, he had sources who kept us informed on what he was doing. He will no longer terrorize the people of Africa or help plan operations to target Americans. With his removal, ISIS's global operation is greatly diminished. Thank you to the government of Nigeria for your partnership on this operation. Alex, this is something you've been tracking. What do you know about what just happened?
1: So we began to see movement of U.S. aircraft about a week ago in preparation for the operation here. And this was obviously joined with the Nigerians. This is a pretty substantial operation because the African continent has become the epicenter of global terrorism, which has really not gotten enough attention from most folks. I mean, after 25 years, the global war on terrorism, largely in the Middle East and Central Asia, both ISIS and Al-Qaeda leadership have largely moved to the continent. And so we've got big, significant terrorist populations that are operating in the Sahel region or Western Africa, which is sort of where this took place, in addition to the Horn of Africa, which is where Somalia is, and then the Maghreb or North Africa. So in this particular case, this was the number two for ISIS globally, who I'm being told now, I'm just going to read this to you coming in from leadership at AFRICOM, was considered the ISIS organizational and financial mastermind. So this is a significant blow to ISIS and global terrorism. So this was planned for quite some time. This was a meticulously planned operation executed flawlessly, as the way it's described to me, and the number two leader for ISIS globally has now been taken out.
0: So obviously that is good news for the American military there, and meantime the American military is thinking about potential action in Cuba. What's your read on that situation? How likely is it that the military gets involved?
1: So from what I was told, the United States was hoping not to have to take any military action. So we've blockaded. There is a oil embargo to a certain extent, and they're running out of fuel. And the president, from what I'm told from a number of sources, had really been aggravated at the fact that this hadn't collapsed yet. And so CIA Director Radcliffe went in basically with a mandate to tell the Cubans that they either need to get on board within a certain timeline or action would be taken. And then on the back end of his trip, what was interesting is what leaked out is that there, as you were mentioning earlier, that there's a potential indictment that's being sought for Raul Castro. Why that's important for folks who are listening at home, when the Department of Defense executed the operation to go get Nicolas Maduro in Venezuela, you have to execute military operations under some sort of legal authority under U.S. code or international treaty. In that case, Maduro had actually been indicted for federal crimes, and so the Department of Defense was supporting the Department of Justice, believe it or not, in executing a warrant to extradite Nicolas Maduro from Venezuela. The message to the Cubans is very clear that a similar situation could arise with Raul Castro being under indictment and potentially extradited. So the message to the Cubans is clear. The pressure is on. A timeline's been delivered. Now it's going to be up to the Cubans as to whether or not they comply.
0: While that is going on, there is also the war with Iran and questions about how that could potentially end. When President Trump was on the plane ride back from China last night, our colleague, David Sanger, asked him about the potential negotiations to end it, to make some sort of deal. Here's what he said.
2: Iran, have you rejected the latest proposal from Iran, or where does that stand?
3: Well, I looked at it, and if I don't like the first sentence, I just throw it away.
2: What was the first sentence?
3: An unacceptable sentence. They have fully agreed, no nuclear, and if they have any nuclear of any form, I don't read the rest of their letter.
0: What are the sticking points right now?
1: The U.S. rejected 5 of the 14 points that the Iranians had proposed, ending the war altogether. There was the moratorium on enrichment, the highly enriched uranium coming out, and then control of the Strait of Hormuz afterwards, which has really become a significant problem. And I'm being told through interlocutors as well, through back channels, that there's really a couple reasons that the Iranians had pushed back. The primary one actually seems to be economic, believe it or not. And more than anything else, the sanctions, even after they're lifted, I was in Syria at the end of August after the president lifted sanctions. It takes a while for that to sort of take hold. So even if we come to a deal with the Iranians, they give up their highly enriched uranium. There's an agreement, say, for 20 years, the president asked for an enrichment and a few other factors. the Iranians are worried that there's not going to be any capital to sustain them in the interim.

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1: Mountain Dew!
2: The story is the California governor's race. Democratic candidate Matt Mahan, who is also the mayor of San Jose, has released a new plan aimed at regulating AI and data centers. It would require them to pay the full cost of the power and water that they consume, mandate that humans oversee any automated systems impacting people's lives, protect intellectual property, and call for a safety and training fund paid for and with tax revenue from the industry. It would also ban cell phone use in schools and require parental consent on social media accounts for anyone under 16. Matt Mahan joins us live here in studio to talk about this and more. Welcome back to The Story. It's good to see
3: you. Thanks, Alex. Good to be back.
2: So this is such an important issue, something that the next governor is really going to be focused on. California is the home of so much of this AI. Is this something that you worked with the industry on and

0: sort of how do you see this being executed?
1: Yeah, Alex, this plan really came out of the work I've done as mayor of San Jose, the largest city in Silicon Valley. We're on the front lines of technological change, and we've crafted regulations in the absence of guidance from the federal government, the state government. We created something called the GovAI Coalition. It's now used by over 900 cities and counties. We created a regulatory framework for the responsible and ethical use of AI, because I think it's so important that we get this right. We have to harness the good that can come from these tools to make government more responsive and productive, but we also have to shield people from the risks. And one of those, as you point out, is ensuring that any new data centers pay to upgrade our infrastructure for everyone else, use the cleanest energy, invest in recycled water systems. We can't have the profits of this industry be built on the backs of working people or environmental destruction. We have to get this right.
0: And one thing I think was going to stand out to a lot of people, this idea of banning cell phones in schools. First up, does the governor have the power to do that? And secondly, what do you say to people who say you need a phone for an emergency, or they like to be in communication with their kids?
1: Well, look, I'm a parent. My wife and I have two little kids, and we limit their screen time. And during the school day, I'm not saying we shouldn't use technology for educational purposes where it's appropriate, where it's safe. But students in our K through 12 public system don't need to be on their phones during the school day. I think that we should be really encouraging kids to gain those interpersonal skills, to be present, to not be distracted. And I think it's important that we protect them from what they might experience on social media before their brains are really developed to handle things that may be misleading or may give them the wrong perception of reality. Kids are precious. They're growing and developing, and we need to invest in keeping them healthy.
0: Another one of the biggest issues in this state, of course, is homelessness. Governor Newsom just yesterday laying out his budget, saying $500 million next year, but with lots of sort of catches for cities to make sure to hold them accountable. You've talked about the fact that you believe the boldest plan when it comes to homelessness. What makes your plan so bold, and how do you see it compared to some of the other candidates in this race?
1: Well, Alex, my plan is more than a plan. It's actual action I've taken as mayor of San Jose, and what I will do as governor to hold every city and county accountable for doing its part. We have led the state in reducing street homelessness by one third by building basic dignified shelter. And when it's available, we require people come indoors. I've set a goal of ending unsheltered homelessness. And part of that plan involves getting other levels of government to do their part. You ask about other candidates' plans. I have to tell you, frankly, one of the most disillusioning experiences I have had in politics was as a new mayor, going into HHS and meeting with then Secretary Becerra and saying, Mr. Secretary, our failure to address street homelessness is costing us lives. It's also imposing huge costs on the healthcare system. People are endlessly cycling through our emergency rooms, endless 911 calls. Let's get HHS and HUD together with cities like San Jose that want to solve this problem, to build basic shelter and treatment capacity, get people indoors, and save the system money.
0: Yeah, what do you say?
1: The usual bureaucratic speak. I mean, this is my concern with Javier Becerra. He's the epitome of the status quo. It's always somebody else's fault. 85,000 migrant children lost, $250,000 stolen from his campaign account under his nose, but he didn't have visibility into it. Growing fraud in the healthcare system under his watch, at HHS and his attorney general here in California, but not his responsibility. Look, with me as mayor, and as governor starting next year, the buck will stop with me.
0: In terms of, though, for that to happen, you got to win.
1: That's right.
0: And so the question is, what's the lane? Because it seems like your argument, as the Democratic Party nationally is searching for its soul, you know, going into the midterm elections, is that you're trying to be the Goldilocks candidate, not too far left, not too far right, just right in the middle. The question is, based off of the polling you've seen, based off the polling that's out there, is there an example of that message getting you into the top two. The idea that is that actually where voters are in this polarized environment with social media algorithms pushing us to the extremes where there's enough voters to get there? What's that? What are you seeing?
1: Alex, I'm the results candidate. I'm the only Democrat in this race who has a track record of challenging the establishment within my own party to deliver meaningful change. We've led the state in reducing crime and made San Jose the safest big city in the country. We've reduced gun violence by 71%. We've reduced homelessness by one third. We've sped up permitting, reduced fees, and we have thousands of homes under construction. I don't care if you're a Democrat, Republican, Independent, Green Party, whatever your political affiliation is, you know that California can do better. We need better policies. We need more accountability from our government. And I'm the only Democrat in this race, the only candidate who shares California's values, but understands that the best resistance is delivering results. And that starts with accountability in Sacramento, using our money more effectively. We have doubled in the polls in just the last 2 weeks. Our polling is very clear. When people hear our message, yeah. When they get to know my background, what I've done in San Jose, and what I'll do as governor, we shoot up into the top two, and we win any runoff against any other candidate in November.
0: And we'll end on something fun really fast. BTS Army is out in Palo Alto right now. People are lining up for days in order to see BTS. Is there a band in your history that you ever lined up to see? What band do you want to play your inauguration if you get to that
1: point? Oh, man. Well, we talked about this last time. I was a big Tupac guy growing up. We have to roll his hologram out at this point, I think. But K-pop has taken over the world. My 8-year-old daughter's all about K-pop Demon Hunters. I've been getting a whole education in that. It's incredible.
0: Maybe you can get BTS. They're going to be playing the FIFA World Cup final, and maybe they can play the inauguration. All right. We'll see if you can get there. Matt Mahan, thank you so much. We appreciate it.
1: Thanks, Alex.
0: We'll be back with more of the story as right after this.
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4: Welcome back to Story as I'm Alex Michaels. Let's take a look at today's top stories. All 18 passengers evacuated from the hantavirus hit cruise ship and repatriated to the U.S. are now being monitored at a quarantine unit in Nebraska. Two passengers taken to Emory University Hospital in Atlanta have since been medically cleared and taken to Nebraska for continued observation. Federal officials say 41 people in the U.S. are being monitored in connection with that outbreak. The U.S. Supreme Court has stepped into the country's nationwide redistricting war again. The justices tossed out an emergency request from Virginia to reinstate its congressional map. The decision thwarts Democratic plans to pick up as many as four additional seats in the House of Representatives in this year's midterm election. A New York judge has declared a mistrial in the retrial of Harvey Weinstein. The jury deadlocked on the rape charge against the former Hollywood mogul on Friday. This was the third trial involving the same charge after another jury failed to decide last year and an appeals court overturned his 2020 conviction. Let's bring in our panel to discuss that and more. Joining me now is conservative commentator Alicia Krauss and a leading women's rights attorney, Gloria Allred. Welcome to you both. Good to see both of you. Gloria, let's start with you, as you have represented several of Harvey Weinstein's victims. Mm-hmm. Just to be clear for folks, there are multiple different cases against him. So just because of this mistrial, he's not getting out anytime soon, in part because of one of your clients, right?
5: That's true. My client, Mimi Haley, testified in the first New York criminal trial. And in that trial, he was convicted of criminal sexual act in the first degree. In other words, criminal sexual act with force, and sentenced to 20 years. Jessica Mann, who was a victim in today's trial, also was alleged to be a victim in that first trial. And there was also a conviction for her of rape in the third degree. That's rape without force. He was sentenced to 3 years for that, total of 23 years. As you pointed out, Alex, on appeal, the New York Court of Appeals is the highest court in New York, reversed those convictions. Then there was a second trial. Again, my client courageously testified, Mimi Haley. Again, he was convicted of criminal sexual act. And he has not yet been sentenced for that. There was a mistrial for Jessica. This was a third trial today, another mistrial. We don't know if there'll be a fourth trial again for Jessica. Maybe she doesn't want to testify anymore.
4: But Mimi's case still stands.
5: Mimi's
4: and then
5: case
4: and another
5: is on
4: case
5: appeal
4: here in Los Angeles,
5: exactly,
4: also stands, where he was convicted of 16 years, right?
5: Yeah, sentenced to 16 years, and yes, on rape and sexual assault. That's on appeal in California.
4: Yeah, and I can't imagine you're going to your thoughts on the Harvey Weinstein.
6: I think it's kind of, well, I think he's a scumbag. I think whether or not the prosecutors have been able to consistently prove that he is a scumbag, unfortunately, hasn't occurred. They haven't been able to convict a jury. I found it really fascinating, though, that in this deadlock, of the nine people that said that they could not convict, they were women. The three that said that they wanted to convict were male jurors that thought that he was guilty of this rape and this crime, but the jury just couldn't decide. But I don't know. I'm a fan and a friend of Curtis Sliwa, and the jury was deadlocked on whether or not the Gottis tried to have him killed, and I believe that they did. Sometimes, unfortunately, justice does not prevail in the American court system.
5: Well, there has been justice. He's still in custody, and he's in his 70s in Rikers Island right now, which is not a pleasant place to be. So we'll see what happens. We'll know next month in June 24th, whether there will be a fourth criminal trial in New York or not. But I will say Jessica's been very brave as well to undergo three trials.
4: Let's talk about another big court decision this week, which involves mifepristone, which is a medication that many women use for abortions. There are some women in states where abortions are not legal have been doing telehealth appointments with doctors in other states and been getting mifepristone sent to them in the mail. There's been a question on whether that follows the spirit of the Dobbs decision, which basically said that abortion is a states' rights issue. States get to determine this. Right now, the court is saying we can keep the drug going while the appeal is heard. Gloria, this is an issue you've been working on for decades.
5: Yes.
4: Your take on all of this.
5: Well, it's important that the lower court decision with the Fifth Circuit decision, Court of Appeals, is stayed. In other words, women are, as you mentioned, still allowed in Louisiana and other states to use telehealth, to order by phone or speak to a physician online to order mifepristone. And that's very, very important because, you know, there were the other side wanted to argue they should have to appear in person. How middle class is that? A lot of poor women, they are working two or three jobs. They have children. They don't have time to go in person. They need to be able to get that in the United States mail. And so I hope that ultimately when the U.S. Supreme Court hears this again, they will provide access. This is about access. This is about health care. And we need to have this available to women.
4: Alicia.
6: I think if it was truly about health care, I think every woman, no matter what her socioeconomic status is, should have the right to go and see a doctor and be viewed through the process of this. And I say this as a pro-life person. It is, I actually think it's a huge stain on our society. And I wish that the Democrats would spend as much money and as much time as making better healthcare access and supporting women who choose to keep their babies throughout, oh, I don't know, maybe child support from the moment of conception, maybe going after deadbeat dads, maybe providing better maternity care. The list can go on and on. Maternity, paid maternity leave that can do things to actually help women long term. Mifepristone is a medical pill that is taken that prevents the baby from being attached to the lining of the uterus. And that has a lot of side effects. We've unfortunately seen women die all alone on their bathroom floors. I don't care if they're middle class or poor. They have a right to medical protection,
5: Alicia,
6: and a follow-up from a doctor when that occurs.
5: You're talking to somebody who almost died alone in a bathtub hemorrhaging from an illegal abortion in the 60s when it was a crime in California to have a healthcare provider provide it. So we had to have back alley abortions.
6: But most
5: so look,
6: states
5: this
6: now
5: is
6: don't
5: about
6: even require a doctor.
5: What this
6: they
5: is
6: don't
5: really
6: require
5: about.
6: You to be within
5: I'm glad
6: reach of a hospital.
5: You stand for at least some women's rights. That's good. This is really about controlling women. It's about controlling health care. We're talking about reproductive health.
6: It's
5: We're
6: not
5: talking about access.
6: If you're ending
5: you're
6: the
5: right.
6: production
5: it's
6: of a human being growing.
5: Okay,
6: in a
5: well,
6: womb.
5: That's the way you see it from your religious point of view.
6: No, from a scientific perspective.
5: I respect the fact that you have that right to have that view, but it's all about choice. It's all about a woman having the right to decide for herself and not having the Supreme Court, the male justices who are against abortion, who would like to control women and their lives and their choices. We don't want that. We want to once again have a constitutional right to choose abortion. For now, the majority of women in this country are using telehealth and getting the pills in the mail so that they can have access. They don't have time. They don't have the money. You know, we have to understand not everybody has the privileges we have.
4: But is this a workaround, though, to basically go against the spirit of the Dobbs decision, which says that this is a state's rights issue, just from a legal perspective? I mean, is this a way to get around that decision?
5: Well, that's the way Justice Thomas and Justice Alito see it. That's not the way we see it. It's going back to the Fifth Circuit Court
4: of
5: Appeals.
4: How is it not a workaround?
5: Pardon me?
4: How is it not a workaround?
5: Well, it's essentially letting the Court of Appeals dive more deeply into it, and then we'll go back to the Supreme Court, and we'll see what happens there. Am I optimistic? I don't know. But I'll take it for now, because women you know, women should not be forced to, you know, take a pregnancy to term if that's not what they think is in the best interest of their health and their families.
4: Last word quickly on this, Alicia.
6: I just think, I continue to say, I think it's sad and I think it's a stain on our country that women feel like they have to go to such great lengths in order to protect their economic or educational or maybe even physical and mental health future, that we can do so much better to support women and children in this country.
4: Obviously, this is such a serious and important debate. We also like to have fun here, especially going into the weekend. So we just want to end on something fun. Mm-hmm. James Bond is now, there's auditions going underway. Mm-hmm. Alicia, who is your ideal pick for James Bond?
6: Well, the man that we know can do so many jobs, Marco Rubio, guys.
4: Oh, my God.
6: The Gen Zers in my life tell me the guy that was in Wuthering Heights, Jacob Elordi. But I think I've seen some buzz online for Theo James, you know, from White Lotus fame and other successful shows. I think that there are plenty of new potential options out there, but I am not a casting director.
4: Gloria Allred, who's your choice to play James Bond?
5: All right, I want somebody who's tall, dark, handsome, and brilliant, and really loves the news. So I say Michelson. Michelson. And I want to see him dressed just the way he is. Yeah. Don't you out there want to see him standing, leaning over an Aston Martin?
4: Yeah, and
5: just like this.
4: And dancing with you.
5: I'll take it.
4: Got a deal.
5: All right.
4: I'll take the raise. Gloria, Alicia.
5: Your mom is going to agree with me on that choice, too.
4: Thank you so much. Back with more news right after this.

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14: 10 minutes. That's how long a witness says it took medics at a remote ICE detention center in Southern California to respond to a medical emergency. That left detainees desperately calling for help as one of their cellmates struggled to breathe. The story is the death of 52-year-old Jose Ramos. He is one of nearly 50 detainees who have died in ICE custody since President Trump took office. Now an investigation by CNN's Priscilla Alvarez has revealed that many of these deaths may have been preventable.
15: Muy duro. Por eso le digo yo a mi árbol, le digo que mi esposo ya no va a comer aguacates de su árbol.
16: Antonio Tovar's husband, Jose Ramos, died in March.
10: only about a month after being detained by immigration officials. He's now one of nearly 50 ICE detainees who have died since President Donald Trump's return to office.
15: Allí le decían en el trabajo le decían el manotas porque él tenía mucho peso, ¿verdad?
10: Ramos came to the U.S. nearly 30 years ago. Last year, he was charged with theft and possession of a controlled substance and was placed in a diversion program, which meant that, if completed, those charges would have been dismissed.
13: We know from ICE that Jose was arrested on February 23rd. His wife said they were making a stop here at the Superior Courthouse in Torrance so he could deliver some paperwork.
15: Ahí está su camioneta.
13: Okay.
15: Esa del monito.
13: ¿Esta?
15: Ajá.
13: Okay, so that's their car.
10: Antonia told us she briefly stepped away, and when she looked back, she saw this.
16: Stand back there. Give us a moment.
10: Antonia worried about Ramos's medical conditions, diabetes, and high blood pressure. He was sent to the Adelanto ICE Processing Center, about 2 hours from where they lived. According to ICE records, Ramos went through a medical intake and was prescribed medications.
17: I don't think it really hit me until I walked into the room and I saw him.
13: What was that feeling like?
17: And when I walked into the room, his back was towards us. And we walked in and I walked towards him and he was just sitting down, looking down.
13: We're driving to the Adelanto Detention Facility. This is where Jose was held for several weeks, and it's one of many facilities across the United States where ICE holds detainees. As you can see, in this case, it is in a pretty remote area of California, about an hour and a half or more outside of Los Angeles. Now, Adelanto had stopped accepting new detainees because of a federal judge during the coronavirus pandemic, but that was lifted in January of 2025, and since then, the population ballooned from around 3 people to nearly 2,000.
10: A CNN investigation found that deadly outcomes in more than a dozen cases could, at times, be linked to substandard treatment at facilities where populations are rapidly growing. At Adelanto, 4 people in detention have died since 2025. A spokesperson for Geo Group, the private company that operates Adelanto, did not answer questions about Ramos's death, but told CNN that the company provides detainees with, quote, around-the-clock access to medical care and is, quote, independently accredited by industry groups.
18: This call is subject to recording and monitoring. Press 1 to accept the call.
10: We spoke to one of Ramos's cellmates, Marco Martinez, who called for help when Ramos collapsed.
19: The guard didn't do anything at all. Like, he just stood there and watched him, like, shake. And it got to a point where his eyes, like, rolled into the back of his head. And he still didn't do anything. The medical showed up, but they didn't show up until, like, another 10 minutes.
10: According to a public ICE detainee death report, a registered nurse arrived 1 minute after a guard first noticed Ramos in medical distress and began providing aid. Emergency medical care services arrived 10 minutes later and began administering care. Ramos was transferred to a nearby hospital and was pronounced dead 3 minutes after he arrived.
20: Lack of adequate healthcare staffing has been a theme across the facilities, including in Adelanto.
10: The California Attorney General has the unique authority, as of 2017, to inspect detention facilities in the state. The AG's office exclusively shared those findings with CNN.
20: I think a big part of the really difficult set of results and data that we're seeing, including the deaths, is the surge in number of detainees and the complete inability and unpreparedness of the facilities.
10: Ramos's family still has not been notified of the cause of death. The uncertainty over what happened is a living nightmare.
15: Oh, no. Ay, Dios mío. Ay, Dios. Queremos justicia. Que se haga justicia porque mi esposo no merecía morir.
13: A spokesperson for the Department of Homeland Security disputed there had been a spike in deaths, saying in a statement, quote, consistent with data over the last decade, as of April 30th, death rates in custody under the Trump administration are 0.009% of the detained population. As bed space has rapidly expanded, we have maintained higher a standard of care than most prisons that hold U.S. citizens, including providing access to proper medical care. Priscilla Alvarez, CNN, Washington.
14: Thanks to Priscilla. 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
3: Story is the grand finale of this year's Eurovision Song Contest. But this year's contest is unfolding under a shadow of controversy, as CNN's Issa Suarez reports.
4: United by music and divided by controversy, the Eurovision Song Contest currently underway in the Austrian capital, Vienna, is traditionally a good-natured and campy pop music showdown. But tensions over Israel are threatening to overshadow the annual competition. Eurovision organizers have faced mounting pressure in recent years to ban Israel over its military activities in Gaza. There have also been accusations that the Israeli government unfairly influenced the results of the last two contests by promoting a mass voting campaign. The European Broadcasting Union never commented publicly on the allegations. And this year, the decision to include Israel prompted five other countries, Spain, the Netherlands, Iceland, Ireland and Slovenia, to withdraw from the contest in protest, making it the smallest Eurovision competition in more than two decades.
5: Obviously, there's been a lot of controversy over the last few years. We've got some countries who've pulled out. Some fans have kind of gone sour a little bit on the contest. Some are sitting it out to see what will happen and whether the fun will come back into it.
4: Even with tensions flaring in the city, fans inside the host venue remain excited to cheer on their favourites during the grand finale.
6: Happy Eurovision!
4: A total of 35 countries started out participating in this year's contest. That number is now whittled down to 25 competing for the grand prize. Traditionally, viewership for Eurovision rivals that of the Super Bowl, an estimated 166 million viewers last year, compared to nearly 128 million for the Super Bowl. Those numbers are expected to be down this year after the withdrawal of those five national broadcasters. But despite the political divisions rippling through the wider community, many of the fans flocking to Vienna ahead of the grand finale said the focus should be on the music and the spectacle of Eurovision, not the controversy.
7: It's the unity of the countries around and the music and the happy and joy it brings.
4: Issa Suarez, CNN.
3: Looks like fun. Thanks for watching. The first hour of the story is the next hour starts right now.
8: The story is possible indictment. Why the U.S. is looking at potential criminal charges for former Cuban president Raul Castro. The story is the fight over AI data centers. Could they end up in space? AI expert Chris Mattman is here with what all this could mean for your neighborhood. And the story is Drake is back. With not one, but three new albums. Shagun Odawolowu is live with who's been dissed, who's being celebrated, and the lyrics.
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3: Thanks for watching The Story Is. I'm Alex Michelson, live in Los Angeles, and the top story is in Cuba, as the U.S. is now pressuring the island nation's communist government by preparing to indict former President Raul Castro. That's according to sources. This comes just days after CIA Director John Ratcliffe met with top intelligence officials from the Ministry of the Interior in Havana. The 94-year-old Raul Castro is the brother of the late Fidel Castro, who, of course, led the Cuban Revolution back in the 50s. He may face various charges, including over Cuba's shootdown of two planes in 1996, in which four people died, including three Americans. Those planes were owned by a Cuban-American exile organization. President Trump on Fox News with Brett Baer indicating that Cuba may want to make a deal.
6: Is Cuba going to turn to us and make a deal?
10: I think so. I think so. I mean, look, I've been hearing about Cuba since I'm a little boy. They've been saying, what's going on with Cuba? And I think we'll be turning it. Marco's been very effective, and the whole group has been very effective. It's, I think they're going to have to come to us. It's a failed nation. It's a totally failed nation.
6: And they're taking the aid now.
10: Yeah, they're taking the aid. They want aid. They need help.
3: Now, this comes as people across the nation take to the streets to protest Cuba's energy crisis, which is fed by a U.S. fuel embargo, triggering widespread power failures. Things are so bad, one Cuban mom tells CNN that women across the island fear not being able to feed their own kids, many of them losing weight.
11: The children don't have food to eat and aren't going to school. We're desperate. The women, we've already lost 20 pounds, and we are anxious because we don't have a way of supporting our kids.
3: Joining me live now is Eric Farnsworth. He's a non-resident senior associate at the Center for Strategic and International Studies. He's also a former State Department official for Latin America, joining us live from Virginia. Thanks for staying up late with us. We appreciate it.
12: It's great to join you again. Thanks for having me.
3: Why potentially indict a 94-year-old man? What's that about?
12: Well, it's about continuing a pressure campaign to try to delegitimize the ruling regime in Cuba and to try to make continued governance of the island untenable for the current actors to force change on the island. Raul Castro is 94 years old. He's reportedly in frail health. But the crimes he's accused of committing are from when he was defense minister back 30 years ago, the shoot down of the Brothers to the Rescue unarmed aircraft in international airspace over international waters. And he's also accused potentially of drug trafficking, much like Manuel Noriega in Panama in the 1980s and Nicolas Maduro more recently in Venezuela. So there's a playbook here, and it seems as if the administration is following it.
3: Let's talk about the conditions on the ground. I mean, we just heard the desperation from one of the mothers there. Describe what you're hearing in terms of what's happening, especially the fuel crisis.
12: Yeah, it really is a desperate situation. I think that's the right word. And probably worse than any other time in the modern history of Cuba, going back to the revolution in 1959. Even worse, according to reports, than the special period in the early 1990s with the end of Soviet subsidies and the end of the Cold War. The unavailability of energy on the island, oil and gas, it's really affecting transportation, it's affecting healthcare, it's affecting daily lives of people. And it's also affecting tourism, which of course is one of the main revenue earners of Cuba, and the ability to gain hard currency to import products. So it's having widespread negative economic impact, and it's unclear how those circumstances are going to change. Mexico has tried to step in a little bit. Russia has sent some oil tankers. One came through in March. But for the most part, energy really has been embargoed from the island, and that's a direct result of the takedown of Nicolas Maduro in Venezuela in January, which was Cuba's main supplier, almost only supplier of oil. With that lifeline gone, they don't have anything left.
3: And so you have this remarkable moment this week where the CIA director, of all people, goes to Cuba publicly. Usually the CIA does most of the stuff behind the scenes, is in pictures in Havana, meeting with their intelligence chiefs. President Trump says it's time for Cuba to make a deal. What do you make of the fact that the CIA director was the person who went? And what would that potential deal look like?
12: I mean, it's not unprecedented. CIA directors have gone to Cuba before, but what's unprecedented is the fact that it is so public, just as you've indicated, and the CIA itself is putting pictures on social media and advertising it. I think it's very relevant to show that, first of all, the United States is engaged at the most senior levels, but that what they're talking about is not just an easy transition, but some hard asks of the Cuban government. And no doubt some of those would include the elimination of Russian and Chinese influence in Cuba, for example, at the intelligence gathering base at Lourdes, which is a listening station to the United States. It would probably also try to resolve the whole healthcare issue that was targeted at CIA agents in Havana going back a number of years ago, which still remains unresolved, and trying to open the case files there and see what really happened and who's to blame for that, and any number of things as well. But to have the CIA director there, clearly the asks are on the security and intelligence side. In terms of the transition, it would be something that is unprecedented, really, in the Western Hemisphere. I think you could probably compare it loosely to what Gorbachev did in the Soviet Union with Perestroika and Glasnost. At least I think that's what the administration is looking to try to bring about and to try to force that sort of change.
3: Basically, to have a leader who unravels the entire system of government that has been there and brings the country into a new system of government because there is so much pressure. I hadn't thought of it that way before. That's an interesting comparison. We'll see if Cuba has their version of Gorbachev or if this becomes more of a military conflict. Seems clear that President Trump and certainly Secretary Rubio want to see some real change in Cuba. Eric Farnsworth, great insights. Really appreciate it. Have a great weekend.
12: Thanks again for having me. Great to join you.
3: And this hour, we are following breaking news in Africa. President Trump says that the ISIS second in command has been killed in an operation in Nigeria. In a social media post about 90 minutes ago, he said that the U.S. and Nigerian forces had tracked down Abu Bilal al-Manuki in a joint operation. The post added that ISIS's global activities are now greatly diminished. Last hour, I spoke live with CNN national security analyst Alex Pletsis about Trump's announcement.
13: We began to see movement of U.S. aircraft about a week ago in preparation for the operation here, and this was obviously joined with the Nigerians. This is a pretty substantial operation because the African continent has become the epicenter of global terrorism, which has really not gotten enough attention from most folks. I mean, after 25 years, the global war on terrorism, largely in the Middle East and Central Asia, both ISIS and al-Qaeda leadership have largely moved to the continent. And so we've got big, significant terrorist populations that are operating in the Sahel region or Western Africa, which is sort of where this took place, in addition to the Horn of Africa, which is where Somalia is, and then the Maghreb or North Africa. So in this particular case, this was the number two for ISIS globally, who I'm being told now, I'm just going to read this to you coming in from leadership at AFRICOM, was considered the ISIS organizational and financial mastermind. So this is a significant blow to ISIS and global terrorism. So this was planned for quite some time. This was a meticulously planned operation executed flawlessly, as the way it's described to me. And the number two leader for ISIS globally has now been taken out.
3: Alex Pletsis joining us last hour. Now to this, U.S. federal authorities have arrested and charged an Iraqi militant leader for attacks on Americans and Jews over the Iran war. Prosecutors accused the man of coordinating and planning at least 18 terrorist attacks in Europe, along with two attacks in Canada, and attempting to coordinate attacks in the U.S. as well as urging others in retaliation for the war with Iran. Prosecutors say he is a commander of a U.S.-designated foreign terrorist organization based in Iraq. The group is also closely aligned with Iran's Islamic Revolutionary Guard Corps, which the U.S. also designates as a foreign terrorist group. CNN's chief law enforcement and intelligence analyst John Miller has more details.
14: You had an individual, al-Sadi, who was working for the IRGC, the Iranian Special Forces, seen here with Qasem Soleimani, the designer of the Iranians' axis of resistance, where he recruited smaller groups, including al-Sadi's group in Iraq, to do Iran's bidding when called upon. And in this case, organizing the 18 attacks with Jewish targets, firebombings, bombings, arsons, the burning of the Jewish ambulance corps in London was meant to sow fear and destabilization across Europe. Upping the ante was this plot to come to New York and to attack a New York synagogue, another in California, another in Arizona.
3: CNN's Matthew Chance and his team got rare access to the site of Iran's Karaji B-1 bridge, which was heavily damaged in deadly U.S. airstrikes in April. President Trump has warned that he could target more bridges in Iran, but for now, local officials say they are focused on rebuilding. We should note, CNN operates in Iran with the permission of the government, but maintains full editorial control of its reports.
15: A rare glimpse of the tightly controlled Islamic Republic. We drove out of Tehran, the bustling but still tense capital, past anti-American slogans daubed along the route, to the town of Karaj, and one painful scar left by the latest US-led war. When finished, the B-1 bridge was meant to be a symbol of Iranian engineering prowess, the tallest in the region. But for now, it's become a battered monument to ruthless American air power.
16: Wow, well, you really get a sense of the incredible destructive force that was at play with these US airstrikes that smashed this concrete look and twisted all this reinforced steel. Let's take a look, see if we can get closer, a bit closer to the edge. I mean, look at the concrete pylons that have been absolutely shattered. And down here, I mean, it's a huge drop of 450 feet. This was, as I mentioned, the highest bridge in the Middle East. And there were people down below who were caught up in this and killed.
15: And the Iranian official who was sent to show us around insisted this targeting of infrastructure and the killing of innocent civilians was a war crime that should be punished. It's an allegation US officials categorically deny.
16: The Americans say that this was a legitimate military target, that this bridge would have been used for the transport of drones and missiles, and therefore it was fair game. How do you answer that?
17: That's a false narrative from President Trump. This bridge hadn't even opened. Not a single car had driven over. It was built for the use of our people and was just called a military target so it could be bombarded, demolished and destroyed.
15: Back in April, Trump posted video of the attack on his Truth Social platform, urging Iran to make a deal before it's too late. Now, after his state visit to China, there's still no deal. And Trump is raising the issue again amid concerns the fragile ceasefire with Iran could soon break down.
18: We haven't knocked out other than one bridge that we did because they misbehaved, but we have bridges we could knock out. We could knock out their bridges and their electrical capacity within 2 days. We could knock out the whole thing.
15: It's a terrifying possibility, but one that doesn't seem to be giving Iran much pause.
16: Why is it important for this country to rebuild the bridge now, when there's the possibility that the Americans could strike it again in the near future? Why now?
17: We're not thinking about that. Our focus is on the reconstruction of our bridge. It was designed and built by our engineers, despite many difficult years of sanctions.
15: And amid growing tensions with the US, Iranian officials insist this symbol of the Islamic Republic will rise again.
3: Our thanks to Matthew Chance reporting from Iran. Coming up, a new survey finds Republicans and Democrats agree at least one thing. Many do not want data centers built near them. Ahead, Chris Mattman joins us live. You see him standing by on set. He's one of the world's leading AI experts. He weighs in on that debate and a lot more of AI in the news. Plus, what's up with those Ray-Ban Meta glasses that he's wearing and how they may be spying on me right now? Stay with us.
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11: A majority of Americans do not want artificial intelligence data centers built in their communities. A new Gallup survey finds 7 in 10 Americans would oppose one in their area. Respondents cited concerns about environmental impact, rising utility bills, and higher cost of living. And that opposition crosses party lines with majorities of both Republicans and Democrats against those data centers. International artificial intelligence expert Chris Mattman joins us live now to discuss more on this topic. Chris is the inaugural chief AI officer at the University of California, Los Angeles. Welcome, Chris. Good to see you.
12: Thanks.
11: So let's first off just sort of break this down for people. What is a data center and why does it take up so much energy?
12: Yeah, Alex. So artificial intelligence is what everyone is talking about today. Data centers power one really

0: Really significant part of artificial intelligence, which is the training. It's not using it. It's not talking to a large language model, but it's all the work that went into training it. It's the collecting of data and so on and so forth. The training, the teaching it, and all these iterative steps.
1: Training the computer.
0: Training
1: the computer is training itself, right?
0: The computer is training itself. Yeah. And to do that, you need massive amounts of power. This is where you hear about Mark Zuckerberg talk about nuclear power, these little mini nuclear pods. This is where you hear them talk about building these data centers underneath lakes for cooling because they use so much energy and power and so forth. And as you mentioned, this is a unifying, really, proposal on both the left and the right. They are not happy about it for various reasons.
1: So this idea of not in my backyard when it comes to AI data centers. So now there's an idea being floated, and we talked to Andrew Ross Sorkin last week, New York Times, CNBC, one of the sort of most tapped in people when it comes to finance. And he said this about where they might go.
2: There's an argument to be made that if you could somehow put data centers in space, companies like SpaceX and others, you could do it with a lot less energy. The sun is always up there. You could have, 24-hour energy and cooling because you have the other side of the cooling side. And therefore, apparently, if you could get everything up there, boy, could it be the future.
1: That was our conversation at the Milken conference last week, where there was a lot of conversation about AI. Is that a real thing? Is that a thing? AI in space, data centers?
0: You'll be happy about this, Alex, you and I, and hopefully all your audience here in Southern California. That's a Southern California idea. That came out of a study over 15 years ago out of the Keck Institute for Space Science, the KISS Institute at Caltech, in which they were realizing, hey, could we have a cloud computing or Amazon data center to power a computation in space for all the reasons that Andrew mentioned? Also nowadays, besides really luminaries like Elon Musk and other people talking about this to power all of their artificial intelligence, you also have companies, even here in Southern California, like Sophia Space, that was a spin out of Mandala Ventures that came from JPL, in which they're actually talking about doing this. This is very possible, and they're talking about doing
1: really?
0: This.
1: Really? So this is a real thing?
0: This is a real thing, Alex.
1: Yeah. And it also reminds us of the importance of the Space Force, which a lot of people mocked that idea of just the name of a Space Force. But in reality, the military would need to protect all this because you think of the vulnerability of all these data centers being up there. And if somebody were to attack those things, what that could do. And that's sort of a new moment in human history, too, right?
0: 100%, Alex. And besides defending these assets in space, we also have to manage space traffic management. It's crowded up there with Starlink and soon to be data centers.
1: Right. Wow. Okay. AI is being talked about everywhere, including in politics now. And one example that's gone really viral, not only here in Southern California, but around the country, is Spencer Pratt has been sharing out AI on his social media that his fans made. This is not something that Spencer himself made, but he has reposted some of these ads, including this one where you see people, Spencer's Batman, and you know the people are throwing tomatoes at Democratic politicians here in Southern California. AI is impacting politics in a big way already.
0: Alex, in 2024, we were talking about AI cloning presidential candidates' voices and copying it with 3 seconds. Now we're going to be talking about inciting people to vote one way or another and indiscernible assets and looking at that. We don't know if Karen Bass actually was the Joker. It looks so real. She wasn't. She was on your program.
1: Yes,
0: but AI is indiscernible.
1: And not happy about it and a little bit concerned about it. And real quickly, you're wearing these Meta Ray-Ban glasses. What are they about to do?
0: These glasses provide AI inside of the glasses. I can hear you, Alex, and see your captions on the screen. If you've seen Iron Man and Tony Stark, these are his glasses.
1: So basically, and live translation too. So you could get subtitles if somebody's speaking a different language in front of you, which is wild. Chris Mattman, the man in the know. Thank you so much for sharing all that with us. And hopefully don't take too many creepy pictures of me with those glasses.
0: Only fear.
1: Right now. Have a great weekend. Great to see you. And thank you for watching The Story Is. For our international viewers, Marketplace Africa is next. For our viewers in North America, I'll be right back with more, including a moving story about ALS Awareness Month. Stay with us.
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5: Hello and welcome to Marketplace Africa, the link where we cover the biggest economic trends impacting the continent. I'm Zain Asher. According to the UN, about 80 to 90% of farmers in Nigeria are small-scale farmers who often face challenges when it comes to crop production. There's now a growing push to leverage AI and other technology to help some of these farmers address these challenges and boost yields as well. Take a look.
6: Soil. It's often the foundation upon which a plant thrives or fails. For an increasing number of farmers across the world, maintaining healthy soil is a challenge.

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3: Business, and we have the Sunbelt Shipping, which handles our logistics to the port. We felt like, oh, we borrow a lot of money. If we need to move goods to the port, how do we move it? We cannot rely on third parties to handle the volume which we do. And we then decided to start to invest in trucks under different management. We saw opportunities where our current business could enable us to do it effectively and put us at certain advantage because of our agribusiness. Could put us at certain advantage in terms of the way the revenue of the agribusiness looks. And we were able to say, okay, we could do these energies by importing petroleum products in and still be able to make the right margins around it.
4: What would you say were the major challenges of operating in Nigeria's agricultural sector?
3: I think getting people to move back to the productive sector, the incentive needed to make people do this, is the biggest challenge I've seen. So it becomes a private affair for companies.
4: And then in terms of key investments for the future, over the next 5 to 10 years, what strategic investments are you making to ensure that the company stays nimble and resilient?
3: So for us, the key investments we would make in the next, that we are already making, is first in talent. Talent is the bedrock of any business. The next investment is into processing plants across West Africa, into global trades, investment in offices, New York. We have the London office already. When we source locally, with the right offices in different markets, we are able to sell the products to the end users.
4: Talk to us about the industrial park that you're investing in. What is the strategy there?
3: Over the last 7-8 years of this business, we have been trading. If we continue to trade, we are going to be pushed out of the market by international players who come into the country to buy or come into West Africa to buy. And at that point, we would be having issues around, we would continue to have issues around pricing, because as a processor, you have certain advantage in terms of pricing. Then we said, oh, we know this now, we can source the raw materials and we have the volume to actually process. What is now left is for us to find the talent to help us manage the plants. We are doing something that would help further scale our business. And that's why we are investing in the industrial park, which contains cocoa processing plant, cashew processing plant, and container terminal, a custom bonded terminal. This just makes business easy to do and make us very reliable partners to people we deal with.
4: All right, that does it for us here on Marketplace Africa, The Link. Remember, you can keep up with us on social media and online as well. I'm Zain Asher. I'll see you next time in the Marketplace.
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3: Hello and welcome to Marketplace Africa, The Link, where we cover the biggest economic trends impacting the continent. I'm Zain Asher. When it comes to learning, more students around the world are logging on, with the global edtech market value set to double from $160 billion in 2024 to $348 billion in 2030. That's according to Grandview Research. In South Africa, homegrown edtech companies are jumping in. Whether it's digital tools for remote learning or using AI to translate lessons across languages, some across Africa say the future of education is here.
4: Holon IQ recently released a report outlining the 50 most promising edtechs across sub-Saharan Africa, and South Africa currently has 40% of those edtechs.
3: Ferengini, one of Africa's accelerators focused solely on edtech, homegrown innovation built in Africa for Africa is the answer to tackling the continent's biggest education challenges.
4: To date, we have worked with and supported 79 edtechs across sub-Saharan Africa, across 12 different countries.
3: One of these is Vambo AI.
5: Existing LLMs like ChatGPT have been developed primarily for English, and they don't really consider African languages as a priority.
3: The idea for Vambo AI came from personal experience.
6: I moved from Zimbabwe to South Africa when I was aged 5 and I was not fluent in English. This led me to having to repeat the 4th grade just to catch up on English, the language of instruction, so that I could pass and understand the other subjects that I was learning.
3: Her early project, Vambo Academy, started as a multilingual e-learning hub. But as AI tools like ChatGPT and Llama became widespread, she saw an even greater gap. Africans could use these technologies only if they spoke English. Chido says the company has taken painstaking steps to ensure accuracy for the 60 indigenous languages they've incorporated into the tech so far.
5: So we make sure we speak to linguists at every single turn, at the data collection and the curation phase, after we train the model, and we're testing out responses.
3: But developing tech solutions for Africa comes with unique challenges.
4: So within the African context, learners, households, schools are all very price sensitive when it comes to data, and they also often have very limited internet connectivity. So if edtechs are going to service these communities, they must be designed in ways that account for those challenges.
5: You can use Vambo AI on almost anything, whether it's a low-end device, low-end smartphone, or even your laptop, basically anything. And we've built it in such a way that you, even if you've got low internet speeds, you can be able to access it.
3: According to Chido, the access to so many languages has developers throughout the continent jumping on board.
5: They can just take a few lines of code and integrate indigenous language capabilities into their own systems. So for example, if you've built an e-commerce AI agent and it does everything you need it to do, we just want you to add a small amount of code and then all of that functionality is available in any other language.
3: Another startup in Johannesburg is looking at inclusivity in education through a slightly different lens. Since COVID, online exams have surged, and with it, concerns of cheating via the use of AI tools. Schools and universities are now treating exam integrity as a major concern. Nick Reamer, co-founder of The Invigilator, spotted this issue early and moved quickly to solve it with an AI-powered exam integrity app.
7: So if you think about what writing an exam in a venue entails, essentially there's a human being present to make sure you're the right student, to make sure you're behaving under the right exam conditions. That's what our technology does, but it does it in a way that allows students to write in a remote location.
3: Development of the Invigilator app faces the same tech challenges as Vambo AI. Slow internet with limited access, low-end devices, high cost of data. But Nick and his team say that these challenges are opportunities.
7: So Africa, we believe, is one of the best incubators, you know, on the planet in terms of developing tech. And why that is there are lots of hurdles for you to overcome within your tech stack. But these are not hurdles that are isolated to Africa only. There are hurdles that apply globally, and that's what we've been really focusing on at the Invigilator.
3: Today, Nick says that more than 180 institutions in Africa are using the Invigilator, with more than 6 million assessments completed.
7: We're proudly South African. We built the tech in South Africa, but we've also got some of our African countries like Zimbabwe, like Cameroon, like Nigeria, making use of the tech. And now we're starting to move the tech as well to the UK, the US, and we've also got a big institution in Australia that we're working with.
3: While the Invigilator app and Vambo AI are already making waves in the edtech world, founders for both say they're just getting started.
7: The future plans for the Invigilator is scaling this tech now, giving more countries, giving more students, giving more academics exposure to what we're doing.
6: My dream is to serve over 1 million students with Vambo AI. Africa is the fastest growing continent with a huge and bustling youth-based population. We need to empower these people and make sure that AI, the technology that is going to take us into the future, caters to them, represents them, and speaks their languages.
3: Coming up next, we head to Nigeria to see how edtech is being implemented across West Africa.
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3: Welcome back. For Nigerian entrepreneur Sim Shigaya, the growing demand for students looking to learn was the perfect opportunity to launch his venture, the U-Lesson Group. We sat down with him to discuss the opportunities and challenges in terms of expanding the academic ecosystem online across West Africa.
10: Initially, in all of these segments, it always looks like the market is smaller than it is. And then when you get into it, you find that the demand is there, the consumption is there. And what was limiting that consumption was really just access. My name is Sim Shigaya, and I'm the founder and CEO of the U-Lesson Group and the Chancellor of MIVA Open University. The U-Lesson Group was born of an idea that stretched back as early as 2010, but it really came to life in 2018. And the whole thesis is the marrying of digital technology and education to bring quality education to as wide a population as possible. The U-Lesson Group serves two primary segments. We have a basic education division, which is U-Lesson, and that serves primary and secondary school students really across West Africa. And then we have a tertiary division, and that's the MIVA Open University division, and that serves currently 25,000 students across 70 countries around the world. It's mostly Nigerians across these 70 countries, and these students can be found in Germany, Belgium, the Falkland Islands, in China, in Vietnam, they're all over the place. We've got this population that is exploding, and the old way of providing access to education is simply not working. And so it was really about providing access first and foremost. But if we dig into this a bit more, you see that Africa's economy is shifting quite dramatically. So it's providing quality education, it's providing access, but it's also looking to the future and saying that the economy is going through a fundamental transformation and somebody has to provide the educational infrastructure to get this population into this new economy. And that's what we're doing. While we've built really good technology and we've attempted to sort of build best-in-class technology stacks, we know that a human being's dreams and aspirations will not be realized strictly from looking at a browser or from looking at text or PDF documents and things like that. And so one of the biggest things is attaching our what we call success advisors to every student. So this is your coach, this is your mentor, this is your cheerleader. And these are generally people that have performed very well in tertiary institutions themselves. And they understand what you are struggling with academically. They understand that this particular assessment was a walk in the park for you, but this other assessment is something that apparently you're struggling with. And they can put you in touch with a professor to remedy that situation. They even go as deep as knowing what's going on with you. Somebody might be in the household who's not feeling well, and that could be impacting your academic performance. So they have that history, and they walk with you from matriculation to graduation. And so by doing that, we humanize the experience. When I think about the future of education technology on the continent and beyond, there are two trends that I personally believe will grow in momentum. I see a world instead where this notion of micro schools, thousands, tens of thousands, hundreds of thousands of them will proliferate across the land. And they will be embedded in churches and mosques and community centers. And companies like YouLesson will basically offer standardized services into those centers. The other area that I see happening is it's riding this incredibly powerful wave of artificial intelligence. If you take a child that you think is struggling, and you take that child from a cohort-based situation where they're studying with many other children, and you give them one-to-one tuition, you will find that that child quickly accelerates to the top of the class, just based on the personalized experience that they're enjoying. And I think that AI will allow us to finally hit that holy grail. So every child will have their own path. I do think that there is a future when programs that look as difficult today as training doctors will come under the influence of education technology in some way or the other. But if we come to the more immediate term in terms of the future, we are looking to offer our tertiary services in even more countries. So we're pursuing a license right now in Kenya. So we want to take these to other parts of the continent.
3: 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I'm Zain Asher. I'll see you next time in the Marketplace.
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13: Welcome to CNN Newsroom. I'm Ivan Watson in Hong Kong. Here's what's ahead. President Donald Trump hails his trip to China as a great success, despite no major agreements on key issues. Israel and Lebanon agree to extend the ceasefire for another 45 days. Can the truce really hold? We'll head to the region for details. Plus, is the U.S. planning to indict former Cuban President Raul Castro? We will have the details.
18: Live from Hong Kong, this is CNN Newsroom with Ivan Watson.
13: All right, President Donald Trump is back in Washington, hailing the U.S.-China summit as a historic moment. But the meetings with Chinese leader Xi Jinping, which were held over 2 days, ended without any substantive agreements announced on key issues.
19: All I can say is that was a great success. It was fantastic. We made great deals. We did great trade deals. We had great relationships. And a lot of things have happened, and you'll be hearing about them. But that was a tremendous success. I think it really was a historic moment.
13: Now, China's foreign ministry also describes the summit as historical, while touting progress on trade and economic concerns. Beijing confirmed that Xi will visit the United States this fall. President Trump says Taiwan was the most important issue for Xi during their talks. Beijing warned the issue could spark conflict between the U.S. and China. But President Trump says that he's made no commitment either way on Taiwan, and that a pending arms sale to the island democracy is a, quote, very good negotiating chip. CNN's Elena Treen has the latest developments from the White House.
20: President Donald Trump said in a Friday evening interview that he has not yet approved a $14 billion deal to provide weapons to Taiwan, arguing that he views it as a very good bargaining chip. I want you to listen to what he said.
21: I haven't approved it yet. We're going to see what happens. I'm holding that in abeyance, and it depends on China. It depends. It's a very good negotiating chip for us, frankly. It's a lot of weapons.
20: Now, in this interview, the president also addressed the long-standing policy of past U.S. presidents and many of the president's predecessors about this idea of strategic ambiguity when it comes to Taiwan's independence. He noted that the issue of Taiwan was the most important issue for Chinese President Xi Jinping. He also added that they talked the whole night about the issue while he was in China. He said, I think I know more about Taiwan right now than I know about almost any country. But he continued to say that he would like to see it stay the way it is and was very noncommittal when asked whether the U.S. policy toward Taiwan had changed. He said, look, I think people in Taiwan should feel neutral, was the word President Trump used when asked how they should feel about the United States policy toward Taiwan. He also went on to argue that he does not believe China would attack the island while he was still in office, but he also speculated that perhaps they could do so after he leaves office. All to say, we knew going into this trip that Taiwan was going to be one of the biggest issues that these two men would address. We also heard Chinese President Xi Jinping say during this visit, you know, almost offered a veiled warning to the United States, saying if the Taiwan issue goes the wrong way, it could be very dangerous for the stability of the relationship between Washington and Beijing. But for now, Trump arguing that the policy toward Taiwan has not yet changed, and he would like to see things stay the way they are. Elena Treen, CNN, the White House.
13: Now, after watching the summit closely, Taiwan reiterated its position that China is the, quote, primary source of threat causing widespread concern in the international community. Taiwan's foreign minister issued a statement saying, quote, "We will continue to deepen cooperation with the United States and like-minded nations in the Indo-Pacific, strengthen our self-defense capabilities, and jointly safeguard the peace, stability, and prosperity of the Taiwan Strait and the Indo-Pacific region." Moving to the Middle East now, what some in the region consider a ceasefire in name only will be extended in Lebanon for another 45 days. The U.S. made the announcement on Friday after Israel and Lebanon wrapped up their two-day talks in Washington. The negotiations are to continue in the coming weeks. A truce has already been in place for almost a month, but it didn't stop the fighting between Israel and Hezbollah. Lebanon says close to 400 people have been killed and more than 1,100 have been wounded during the ceasefire. For more, Leila Garagoslu joins us from Abu Dhabi. Leila, thank you. Great to see you right now. Help us understand the ceasefire, which is agreed upon between the Lebanese and the Israeli governments, but doesn't include Hezbollah, the militia that's actually fighting Israel, and doesn't seem to impact the ongoing Israeli occupation and bombardment of southern Lebanon.
0: Yeah, so as you mentioned, the ceasefire is 45-day extension, and it begins on Sunday, which is when the previous truce was set to expire. Now, over the course of this ceasefire, we've seen a lot of exchange of hostilities and airstrikes between Israel and Hezbollah specifically. Now, over the course of the last couple of weeks, we've also seen the Israelis continue their operations in southern Lebanon, moving forward, and this week crossing the Litani River. Now, as you said, people are calling this a ceasefire in name alone, so it still remains to be seen what is going to come of this. Under the new terms of the ceasefire, Israel is allowed to continue defensive operations, which is quite a big umbrella for what they could do. Hezbollah has said that they themselves will be, if they want a ceasefire, will negotiate directly and have informed the Lebanese president. So it still remains to be seen what will happen. The Israeli ambassador to the U.S. did say that these talks were productive. And while there could be ups and downs, he assumes that these will be a great success coming forward. Ivan?
13: I'd like to know what Hezbollah is saying about this. Let's move on to Iran, because there was some hope from the Trump administration that China could help the U.S. Resolving the standoff in the Strait of Hormuz. What are you hearing? Is there any sign at all of movement forward in diplomacy when it comes to the ongoing war in Iran?
0: Yeah, so the Iranians said that they welcome any help from the Chinese in terms of a ceasefire or a deal or even opening the Strait of Hormuz. The Chinese and the Iranians do have quite a close relationship, both economically and politically. So there is a possibility that China could step in and help bring some sort of end to this war together. That being said, the U.S. has responded to Iran's response to their proposal and has said that this is totally unacceptable. And the Iranians had this to say from their foreign minister. Take a listen.
1: We have no trust to Americans. This is a fact. And this is the main obstacle in the way of any diplomatic effort. So the current negotiation is suffering from the lack of trust. It is also suffering from contradictory messages we receive from Americans.
0: Now, Abbas Araghchi is really getting at the core issue here that we've talked about over the last couple of months, which is trust. The Iranians deeply, deeply lack trust in the Trump administration. And this goes back to when President Trump pulled out of the key nuclear accords of the JCPOA. Since then, the Iranians say that they keep coming to the table. The U.S. keeps breaking that trust by starting military escalations. So it remains to be seen if this is a hurdle that they can actually get over to move forward towards a ceasefire or a deal.
13: Absolutely. Leila Garagoslu, live in Abu Dhabi, thank you so much for the update. Moving on, an Israeli security official says a strike targeting the most senior Hamas military leader in Gaza appears to have been successful. Israel says it was going after Izzaldin al-Haddad, the head of Hamas's military wing. Israel calls him one of the architects of the October 7th, 2023 attack. CNN has been unable to confirm whether al-Haddad was indeed killed. The director of the Al-Shifa Hospital says the strike in Gaza City on Friday also killed at least one woman and wounded another six people. The strike comes despite an ostensible ceasefire in Gaza that's been in place since October of last year. U.S. federal authorities have arrested and charged an Iraqi militant leader for attacks on Americans and Jews over the Iran war. Prosecutors accuse Mohammed Bakr Saad Daoud al-Saadi of coordinating and planning at least 18 terrorist attacks in Europe, along with two attacks in Canada, and attempting to coordinate attacks in the U.S., as well as urging others in retaliation for the war with Iran. Prosecutors say he is a commander of the U.S.-designated foreign terrorist organization based in Iraq. The group is also closely aligned with Iran's Islamic Revolutionary Guard Corps, which the U.S. also designates as a foreign terrorist group. The U.S. is increasing the pressure on Cuba, preparing to indict Raul Castro, the communist country's former president. That's according to sources. And this comes just days after CIA Director John Ratcliffe met with top intelligence officials from the Ministry of Interior in Havana. The 94-year-old Raul Castro is the brother of the late Fidel Castro, who led the Cuban Revolution in the 1950s. He may face various charges, including over Cuba's shootdown of two planes in 1996, in which four people died, including three Americans. The planes were owned by a Cuban-American exile organization. President Trump on Fox News indicated that Cuba may want to make a deal.
2: Is Cuba going to turn to us and make a deal?
21: So. I mean, I think so. I mean, look, I've been hearing about Cuba since I'm a little boy. They've been saying, what's going on with Cuba? And I think we'll be turning it. Marco's been very effective, and the whole group has been very effective. It's, I think they're going to have to come to us. It's a failed nation. It's a totally failed nation.
4: And they're taking the aid now.
21: Yeah, they're taking the aid. They want aid. They need help.
13: Now, this comes as Cuba's energy crisis, fed by a U.S. fuel embargo, worsens, causing unrest. CNN's Patrick Ottman has more from Havana.
22: Tensions between the U.S. and Cuba continue to escalate, with news the Trump administration may be seeking an indictment against former Cuban leader Raul Castro. For months now, there seems to have been a dynamic playing out where Cuba is offered carrots, economic aid, and coercion, the idea that further economic sanctions could be put into place, that officials could be targeted, and that this indictment for the 1996 shootdown of civilian planes that had come into Cuban airspace could be issued against former President Raul Castro, who, of course, is very significant here. Although he is 94 years old and retired, he is ultimately considered the most powerful official by many on this island. That is why the U.S. has been reaching out to him and his grandson, who is his bodyguard and has been an emissary in between the U.S. And Raul Castro, to try and come up with some kind of deal that would open up Cuba politically and economically, force through reforms, the kind that the Cuban government has simply resisted over the years. It seems like those negotiations have broken down, because I've been told by Cuban officials that if Raul Castro were to face an indictment, which is still an if at this point, but that is the indications we are receiving, that the U.S. is seeking this indictment against a former Cuban leader. And Cuban officials have told me that if that were to happen, they would not foresee talks going further, that it would become an issue of whether or not the United States would try to seize Raul Castro, as they did Cuba's ally Nicolas Maduro, if there would be open military conflict between these two countries. Certainly for the many Cubans caught in the middle who are suffering the worst power outages of their life. We're talking about 20 plus hours of power outages each day. People are going out in greater numbers at night to protest against their government, often who they blame for this crisis, for not investing in the infrastructure. These are really the people paying the price. And when you ask them, you know, what do you want to happen? And they say they really don't care at this point. They just want the power on. They just want to have a normal life. But the reality seems to be that life is going to get harder for Cubans, at least in the near term, as these tensions continue to ratchet up. Patrick Ottman, CNN Havana.
13: To the war between Russia and Ukraine now. Hundreds of former prisoners of war are spending their first day back home after a swap between Russia and Ukraine. The two countries exchanged more than 200 prisoners each on Friday. Ukraine says some of those troops fought in the brutal siege of the city of Mariupol, which fell to Russia back in 2022, and they've been in captivity for about 4 years. Residents in northern Ukraine were ecstatic as buses brought the soldiers back. The exchange was part of a bigger swap brokered by the U.S. that's expected to include hundreds of additional troops. Now, some disturbing news from Africa. Africa's top public health organization has confirmed a new Ebola outbreak in a remote province in the Democratic Republic of Congo. The Africa Centers for Disease Control and Prevention says 65 deaths have been recorded, and there are 246 suspected cases. Some of those cases have been reported near the border with Uganda. Africa CDC says it's concerned about the risk of spreading because affected areas are close to Uganda and South Sudan. And they're also concerned about intense movement among the population and insecurity in affected areas. The Ebola virus is highly contagious. It is spread through bodily fluids and it is often fatal. The World Health Organization says it is working with Congo to contain the Ebola outbreak.
5: Well, we know very well that the country has experience, but the region where it is happening is highly volatile with the humanitarian situation going on and the population moving around from South Sudan to Uganda and other parts. So our response is to stand with the regional government, and the country neighbor in terms of solidarity to show again that they can control this outbreak.
13: All right. Coming up after the break, CNN World Sports' Don Riddell shows us the newly opened home for U.S. soccer, a project many fans hope will help expand the sport's growth domestically and America's standing on the global stage. Stay with CNN.
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0: Some people say that TalkSport is possessed by the Premier League, but that's just not cricket. We're also charmed by the Champions League, fanatical about the FA Cup, and rampantly rabid about rugby, Formula One, and boxing. 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
1: Welcome back to the program. The trial of a Somali-born British national accused of stabbing two Jewish men in London will take place next year. Issa Suleiman did not enter a plea when he appeared in court on Friday, but he was told that his trial will begin on March 1st of 2027. He's accused of trying to kill two Jewish men during a knife attack at the end of April. It took place in North London's Golders Green area, which is home to a large Jewish population. It's one of many recent attacks targeting Jewish people or premises in the area. Now, for the first time in its history, U.S. soccer has a permanent home. The United States Soccer Federation just unveiled a huge national training center in Atlanta, Georgia, less than a month before the World Cup. CNN's Don Riddell takes us inside the new facility, which many hope will transform the future of American soccer.
2: You might say that football's coming home for the United States soccer team. They're going to be co-hosting the FIFA World Cup tournament this summer. But up until just a month before the tournament kicked off, the U.S. Soccer Federation and its 27 teams didn't actually have a place they could call home. They have it now, though. This is their brand new national training center, and it is absolutely spectacular.
3: It seems they've thought of everything. 17 outdoor fields, including two sand pitches for beach soccer, two indoor facilities, one with artificial turf and another futsal court, a high-performance gym, hydrotherapy treatment, 20 locker rooms and 19 meeting rooms. And the Federation hopes it will be a game changer.
4: Well, I think describing this as a home sells it short. Though that's the starting point, I think this is beyond that. It's going to be a community of everyone who is involved with soccer. I think it will be a hub of soccer and osmosis for this country that has absolutely been missing. And so that sense of belonging is something I think everybody has waited a long time for.
2: What's the coolest thing about it? When it was coming together and you walked in and started seeing it taking shape, what was the thing that made you go, wow?
5: Well, there's so many wow moments here, but by far my favorite experience is seeing our staff and seeing our friends and all of our partners and our players and our alumni experience it for the first time.
2: Can you explain how tangibly a facility like this will ultimately lead to a better product on the field, better players, better teams, better results?
5: So the scope of U.S. soccer is broad, and for us to win World Cups, we need a whole bunch of things true, including the culture of our national team programs. And for us to materially expand our talent pool of who's a part of our first team program. And so there are all sorts of ways where, whether it's the culture or whether it's the high performance expectations, those are the things that are going to come to life here at the National Training Center.
3: The center further enhances Atlanta's reputation as the unofficial soccer capital of the United States. The city was chosen for its climate and its proximity to a major East Coast airport because many of the national team players are based overseas in Europe. And it was made possible by the owner of the Atlanta Falcons, Atlanta United, and the upcoming women's soccer team, Arthur Blank.
6: My easy answer was yes. I mean, they did their pitch, but actually within 5 minutes, I was going to say yes. The facilities and the environment there are incredible, what they've built. So it's a blessing to be part of it.
7: U.S. soccer was the only nation that was in the top 30 without a permanent home. And having the opportunity to be a part of that and build it hopefully will then elevate U.S. As a soccer nation and as a federation, both men's, women's, youth, and across the board. It's an exciting opportunity and one that the U.S. definitely needed.
3: For so long, the U.S. Soccer Federation looked on with envy at all the other national training centers around the world. Now they believe they have an inclusive campus that will inspire the others.
5: There are some incredible training facilities around the world in countries big and small. We're proud that this facility represents the best of America. It's the first one purpose-built to be accessible for all disability national teams. It's one that's built to be both our staff headquarters as well as the home for our 27 national teams and everyone who cares about soccer in this country. And so we're very proud of what we built here and the impact it's going to have.
3: The U.S. women's team has already won 4 World Cups and 5 Olympic gold medals. The men have yet to establish themselves fully on the international stage, but they all hope this facility is a crucial building block in either consolidating or enhancing their reputation globally.
1: All right, from soccer or football, as some other people call it, to music. Contestants from 25 countries will take the stage in Vienna, Austria, in the coming hours for the grand finale of this year's Eurovision Song Contest. Traditionally, the pop music showdown is a campy, good-natured contest. But this year's competition has been plunged into crisis over the war in Gaza. 5 countries, including Spain, the Netherlands, and Ireland, are boycotting this year's event because Israel is taking part in the contest. On Friday, hundreds of people attended an anti-Eurovision open-air concert. It was dubbed No Stage for Genocide, and some waved Palestinian flags. That's it for me now. Thanks for watching. I'm Ivan Watson in Hong Kong. African Voices is next, and then I'll be back with more news at the top of the hour.
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0: Welcome to African Voices. I'm Larry Madowo in the Washington, D.C. area. My next guest has been shaping people's music tastes and culture in general long before algorithms decided what is popular and what people are paying attention to. Tuma Bassa from the DRC, a Rwandan born in the DRC, lived in Zimbabwe, lived in the United States, all over the world. Tuma Bassa, nice to speak to you, my friend.
1: Thank you for having me.
0: You've just left your role as the head of Black Music and Culture at YouTube.
1: Yes.
0: So what are you now? Are you just a cultural tastemaker at large?
1: No. I'm a knowledge sharer. I'm a love sharer. I'm a wisdom sharer. And I'm now gonna, on my own, going to create vessels where I share this knowledge or information or insight or analysis or wisdom in different ways, whether it be through a book, through a documentary, through content, through Gen AI video, who knows? Like, right? That's now is my time to be doing it on my own. And not working for these companies, working with these companies.
0: YouTube is so central to the creative sector around the world right now.
1: Yeah.
0: And your job as head of Black music and culture was kind of really important for Africans, for the diaspora, for African Americans. So why would you walk away from a role like that?
1: That's a very good question. That was more of a life decision. That was more about, okay, I've put in my time, you know what I mean? I was there 8 years, and there's other things that I want to do with my life that if I don't do it now, then when?
0: Can you talk about what your next venture is after YouTube?
1: I declare myself the creative director of Tuma Bassa. Yeah,
0: you're right? Creative director of yourself.
1: Yes, but I want to treat myself the way that a designer like Ralph Lauren or Louis Vuitton, in terms of what they created, what they made sure that it was at a certain standard, right? And that standard is not just about the quality of the work or the rigor that's behind the work, but it's also the cultural depth and nuance that it's culturally accurate, right? So if we're talking about something in Nairobi that Kibera is represented accurately. Oh, that's another thing about Gen AI. Accents. You know how these movies, they have
0: a generic African accent.
1: In Gen AI, they get it kind of way more correct. It's more the correct pronunciation. So when I say I'm creative director of Tuma Bassa, which I said jokingly, but there was a truth in it. Whatever that I work on, whether it's a book or a documentary or a series or a short form, or that it has a certain level of depth and rigor and attention to the cultural nuance.
0: So in the 90s, you were trying to be a rapper in Zimbabwe.
1: Yes.
0: And that didn't work out.
1: Because I was in the wrong place at the wrong time. That's the only reason it didn't work out.
0: Otherwise, you'd have been an amazing rapper.
1: I would have been bigger than Kanye, bigger than Drake.
0: Oh, my brother, please. Please. But you've still been around music for decades now.
1: Yes, yes.
0: How did your interest in this culture begin?
1: I mean, I would have to credit my father, who, you know, he grew up in what was then known as Zaire. He had a very eclectic music taste. You know, Fela, Bob Marley, Jimmy Cliff, Chic, Eagles even, you know what I mean? So all the music that came out of the 70s, you know, and Franco, Rachero,
0: right.
1: You know what I mean? Zaiko, Langa Langa. Mm-hmm. So I would have to credit my father and his passion for music and in terms of me going through his records and listening to them, falling in love with them, learning them, wanting to contribute, you know?
0: So how did landing in the US and starting off in Iowa prepare you for the rest of your life? Because when people think of America, they don't think, Iowa's not the first place that comes to mind.
1: The interesting thing is, it prepared me for life because, there you go, I was forced to learn English. I didn't speak English, I had to learn it. I was forced to learn English. I was forced to learn the culture, and which became very valuable when I started working. I was forced to learn America.
0: Coming to Iowa, forced you to learn America.
1: I have to learn everything. I remember being the only black kid. Me and my sister were the only black kids in our school at one time, like in Indianola, Iowa. I'll never forget that. And That was really tough. That experience came in very handy when I started working at these kind of American companies. You know what I mean? Like, so even though in my household, it was very African, when you got outside, it was American. I'm mixed culturally. So that ability to go back and forth gave me, you know, the code switching thing? Mm-hmm. Like, I can code switch with like 10 different kinds of cultures. So that's what Iowa gave me.
0: That's a superpower.
1: That's a superpower, 100%.
0: Next, we go deeper into Tuma Bassa's journey as a music curator.
1: A big part of curation is trust, right? And a big part of trust is authority and expertise. This stage of my life, I'd rather be a provider in terms of transferring that knowledge or the expertise to the next generation.
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2: He's a typewriter those days. So if he was typing or working, let's say his dissertation or whatever, we weren't allowed to have the TV on. His taste in selection of contemporary music and his albums. He used to buy the albums. Remember the vinyls?
3: Yes.
2: Yeah, so we had so many.
3: You had a very non-traditional career in the roles you've taken that led you to this final last role as at YouTube. How did you pick and choose what you did, what jobs you took?
2: It just had to make sense. I look at careers as stories. So even from when I went from BET to MTV, it was like a different audience. You know what I mean? It was a core audience going to more mainstream audience at the time. When I went to Spotify, I knew in that moment, because I knew in that moment I needed to be in the digital space, the digital pure place. Because all these traditional media companies dabbled in digital, but sometimes would treat them as afterthoughts or as not the main event. I knew I needed to be where digital, what I was calling digital at the time, now we call it streaming.
3: You describe yourself as always a foreigner.
2: Yes.
3: Because you were born in the Democratic Republic of Congo to Rwandan parents.
2: Yes.
3: And then grew up partly in Zimbabwe.
2: Yes.
3: And went to college here in the United States.
2: Yeah, as a foreigner. I was a foreigner here too. I'm still a foreigner here, yeah.
3: So you belong in lots of places and then nowhere.
2: Yes.
3: How has that shaped your approach to your career?
2: Because it forced me to empathize. It forced me to look on the other side. It forced me to be interculturally competent and build my cross-cultural capacity. It forced that to be my superpower and to be that person who spans boundaries, a cultural translator between these different worlds. So that being that perpetual foreigner has actually worked to my advantage. The world is getting smaller. Things like YouTube, things like social media, now you have somebody in Omaha, Nebraska singing a song in Pidgin. You have somebody in Singapore who is learning how to click in Xhosa because they heard it in their favorite Amapiano song. So
3: you have African kids singing in Korean because of BTS.
2: Yes, 100. Oh, yeah, that's a great example. So now that the world is getting smaller, that skill or that advantage, we won't call it a disadvantage, it becomes more valuable.
3: One of the highlights from your career is the Rap Caviar playlist.
2: Yeah.
3: During your time at Spotify.
2: Yeah.
3: Talk about that.
2: I think Rap Caviar was a case of being at the right place at the right time. When streaming came out, it was knew that hip hop had a hidden market. The hidden market for hip hop was the mixtapes, you know, the underground places where they're doing battles, a lot of things that were not SoundCloud at that time, a lot of spaces that weren't getting measured by, let's say, tech companies or corporate, etc. So Rap Caviar was kind of a place for all of these worlds, the mainstream, the underground, the international. Gen AI has its dangers. There are going to be some unintended negative byproducts, but the only people being replaced are the people who don't learn how to use it.
3: Musicians are very opposed to any involvement of generative AI in music.
2: Yeah, there will be also that space where artists who don't use Gen AI in any capacity, everything's analog, everything's live, they will exist, but the train has left the station. It's already being used in different capacities and also different levels of discretion. Not everyone is disclosing how much Gen AI they're using, whether it be in writing, whether it be in background vocals, whether it be in auto translation. Now, with Gen AI, I can be an artist in Korea

0: do my song in Korean, and I can have a Swahili version, I can have a Mandarin version, I can have an Arabic version, I can have a Portuguese version with using my voice, my words, my melody, my cadence, my mix. Nothing changes except for the language. And that's just one little aspect of what Gen AI is possible to do and the barriers that Gen AI can break. It's complex, and that's up to us as artists, as fans, to dictate what's acceptable, what's not acceptable.
1: Coming up, Tuma takes us to the heart of Little Ethiopia in the Washington, D.C. area.
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1: Silver Spring, Maryland is known as Little Ethiopia, but step inside and you'll find the entire African diaspora. It's that rich mix of cultures that makes it home for Tuma Bassa.
2: Tuma, this feels like a little Africa in here.
0: Yeah, no, the DMV, DC, Silver Spring, this is the capital of Africa outside of Africa.
2: What makes it so special? Why do you like it here?
0: The diversity, the spectrum. You have everything, Ethiopians, Cameroonians, you have Rwandese, you have who else?
2: Ghanaian,
0: you know what I mean? Sierra Leone, you have everybody here. And some have been here since the 80s, some just got here.
2: Right.
0: Some are here temporarily, diplomats or students. Right. Some are here, this is home, this is just home. And so I feel at home in the D.C. area.
2: And what's this we're going into?
0: This is Africuts. This is where I get my shape up, where I get clean.
2: Let's do it. Let's check it out.
0: This is Africuts.

0: about the barbershop as a center for culture?
1: I think barbershop is where the informal knowledge gets shared, candid discussions. Also, there's a psychological safety of being in a barbershop. You can speak whatever you want. We also follow the same politics, the same sports, the same music. If I come here and I say, hey, Black Sharif is in town or DeVito's in town, and I want to be camera ready.
0: Right.
1: Oscar's going to make sure, you're going to give me the best one, huh?
2: That's right.
1: Yeah.
2: Give the best cut.
1: And also, if he knows, hey, I'm trying to stay young, he's going to put a little black pencil in there. You know, you see what I'm saying? Keep me young. He's going to keep me young. And it's our secret. Like, nobody on the outside needs to know.
0: Oscar will not disgrace you.
1: No. So,
2: I keep him perfect.
1: Yeah. So there's that. There's that part also. But also, there's an African American tradition.
0: Right.
1: Where the barbershop is also a center of community. It's a third place. Mm-hmm. So, in the African American tradition, the church, the barbershop, there's certain places. So there's also. There's an assimilation factor where we come here to the U.S., you know, that those are our brothers, and we adapt, whether it be music, style, the same nightclubs, whether you're Cape Verdean in Boston, Ethiopian in D.C., Nigerian in Houston, you know, there is an assimilation or acculturation. So right. I think the barbershop in the African-American tradition is one of the things that the modeled here also for Africans who come to America, you know, the first generation African diaspora. You know?
0: That's fascinating because barbershops in Africa are also a place of community, and the barbershops in the U.S. serve as a bridge between the African-American culture and the African culture from the continent.
1: So I come here, even if I have to wait, I'm listening in on the conversations and keeping my ear to the street, you know? Because it keeps you grounded too.
0: So it's a perfect bridge between the continent and America.
2: That's right.
1: Silver Spring, you pretty much have the spectrum of Africans, rather the ones who've been here since the 1980s, the ones who are fresh, you know, the students. Refugees, you know, this is like a destination.
0: Coming up. Step inside Tumapasa's plaque-filled man cave, where hit records live on the walls, and he breaks down his role in turning tracks into gold. The minor artists I've never heard of, Mary J. Blige, John Legend, 2 Chainz, you know, small.
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1: Nyumbani yangu ni nyumbani yako.
2: Mi casa su casa. You have a lot of plaques here. Are you a producer? How involved? How do you have so many plaques?
1: These are just tokens of appreciation from the artists or the managers or the labels for support. So when something achieves a million sales or 10 million sales, sometimes they come back and say, hey, thank you for your support.
2: There's that minor artists I've never heard of, Mary J. Blige, John Legend, 2 Chainz, you know, small, Sean Paul.
1: Sean Paul, no one expected him to go double platinum at the time. So I even have a gold one somewhere else.
2: Yeah. Incredible. Yeah. So you have more than the ones we see here?
1: Oh, yeah.
2: There's so many different genres, Evanescence?
1: Yeah, because I was at MTV at the time.
2: Of course.
1: And this was, in Evanescence, I was their label rep, you know what I mean? So their label, I was their point of contact, so.
2: Machine Gun Kelly?
1: Yeah, he was on Bad Boy, MGK. Yeah, so there's Nas, Destiny's Child, Future.
2: Lil Jon. E-40. Yeah,
1: Paul Wall.
2: This is fascinating. Is it possible to still have this kind of success as a new artist in this new age?
1: Oh, 100%. Oh, yeah. It's more possible now. It's just that there's more competition.
2: And that's the next question. How do you achieve this multiple times platinum when there's so much competition and the attention is so much shorter?
1: Well, you have to break through the noise by giving the audience more than they expect.
2: How many years have you been in the music industry total?
1: 29.
2: Coming on 30 years?
1: Yeah.
2: In your 30 years in music, what is the one thing you've learned that makes a successful artist?
1: Fortitude, sticking to it. Because you have a lot of people who are talented, you have a lot of people who are authentic, but they don't stick with it, right? And the artists let's say 2 Chainz, right? He had a whole life before he was 2 Chainz, part of Player Circle, and he just stuck with it. And authenticity, so that's a prerequisite. Mm-hmm. That's a prerequisite, but it's not everything. You know what I mean? Those are the ones who make it.
2: Music discovery has changed so much.
1: Yes.
2: From the time you were growing up in the 90s
1: yes.
2: to how people now discover music on Spotify, YouTube Music, Apple Music, Boomplay, etc.
1: Yes.
2: Is this still the best music we're listening to, or is that the music that's best marketed?
1: No, I think it's that we're in the hyper-personalization era of discovery, where everyone is kind of getting exactly what they want. Maybe not always what they need, but what they want. So we're in that hyper-personalization era of discovery. It'll shift back. It'll go back, but that's where we are right now.
2: African music is enjoying huge global attention right now.
1: Yes.
2: But actually, it's not really African music. It's music from Nigeria. Maybe South Africa.
1: That's African.
2: And Ghana.
1: That's African.
2: The other 50 plus countries are not getting listed.
1: Their turn is coming. South Africa, Nigeria, Ghana, they're paving the way for the other 51 countries. Success begets success, you know what I mean? So when a Cameroonian like Libyanka, when she had that song. Cause you see
2: people.
1: Mm-hmm. So someone from Cameroon says, oh, okay, they can do it from Nigeria, or boom, I can also. Mali, I can also do it from Ghana, or Black Sharif, I can also. They're opening the doors for everyone else.
2: For a musician starting out today, what's the best platform to blow up? Is it TikTok, is it YouTube, is it Spotify?
1: I'm biased, YouTube.
2: You don't work there now. You know,
1: doesn't
2: you can
1: matter.
2: Tell us the truth.
1: I'm telling you the truth. I'm telling you the truth. I'll tell you why. I still believe, even though, by the way, I still believe YouTube is the best, even if I don't work there, I still believe YouTube is the best platform for artists to tell their stories. And this is why. A few things. You have your content, right? You have your music, you can have lyric videos, visualizers, trailers, your short form, you can go live. It's end to end, right? It's one place. You build your audiences. You can do music content, you can do non-music content, interviews, the podcasts, the DJ shows, the tiny desks, you know what I mean? You can tell a full story when you're investing in being on YouTube. It's like, an archive. Is that people come back. You build a catalog, people come back. They discover a new song to come back for your other stuff.
2: You've been a bridge between African music and African American music over your career. What are the similarities? What are the differences?
1: The music is not just music. It's also the dream. It's also their community's hope, their families, is because they know if this guy makes it out of Memphis or this guy makes it out of Mombasa, you know what I mean? Or Kisumu, right? Is now I have a shot. So the music is deeper than just the notes in the song.
2: What do you want your legacy to have been when you're done?
1: In terms of the effort, in terms of supporting or amplifying music or culture, contextualizing. So honesty, I want that to be my legacy, that hey, he was honest about how he went about things. We were separated by so many things that anyone of African origin, whether it's one generation removed from Africa or six generations or 10 generations removed from Africa, that we feel a kinship through music, that I contributed in bringing people together through music.
2: Tumabasa, thank you so much.
1: Thank you, Larry Madowo.
2: 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I'm Larry Madowo in the DMV area. We'll see you next time.
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8: Hello and welcome to all of our viewers watching from around the world. I'm Ivan Watson, ahead on CNN Newsroom. The ceasefire between Israel and Lebanon will be extended, though fighting has not really stopped during the truce. The U.S. is ramping up pressure on Cuba, preparing to indict former leader Raul Castro. This as everyday Cubans suffer under the sanctions imposed by the U.S. And the Eurovision final is coming up later today. But this year's edition of the song contest is not without controversy.
9: Live from Hong Kong, this is CNN Newsroom with Ivan Watson.
8: All right, those stories are coming up in a moment. But first, U.S. President Donald Trump's latest signals about what lies ahead in the war with Iran. He says the first sentence of Tehran's latest proposal was, quote, unacceptable. He claims Iran had agreed to give up its nuclear dust, referring to enriched uranium, but then backtracked. Iranian state media reports the country's foreign minister says uranium enrichment is currently not on the agenda and will be addressed in later stages. Meanwhile, President Trump posted on social media that his military campaign against Iran is, quote, to be continued, suggesting he's considering resuming attacks. The president discussed Iran with Chinese leader Xi Jinping, and he spoke about those talks to Fox News.
10: You said that the President Xi said he would offer assistance on Iran. And specifically,
11: I also said we don't need assistance.
10: You didn't ask for it. You said that he was offering it specifically to open the Strait of Hormuz. What do you think he will do?
11: I think he's been very nice about it. He gets 40% of his oil there. He didn't send anybody. He didn't send ships. He didn't send ships with big fat guns on them that we would have had to repel. We would have. They cannot have a nuclear weapon because
10: the president of China agrees with you on that.
11: And he agrees with me on that. He agrees with me that he wants to see it end. He'd like to see it end. He would like to help. If he wants help, that's great. But we don't need help. And you know the problem with help? When somebody helps you, they always want something on the other side.
8: What some in the region consider a ceasefire in name only will be extended in Lebanon for another 45 days. The U.S. made the announcement on Friday after Israel and Lebanon wrapped up their two-day talks in Washington. A truce has already been in place for almost a month, but it didn't stop the fighting between Israel and Hezbollah. Lebanon says close to 400 people have been killed and more than 1,100 have been injured during the ceasefire. For more, Leila Garagoglu joins us from Abu Dhabi. Great to see you, Leila. You know, this diplomacy between the Israeli and Lebanese governments is kind of historic, frankly, but there's one key party missing to the talks, and that is Hezbollah, the powerful militia backed by Iran. What is Hezbollah saying about this diplomacy?
12: So Hezbollah has been not particularly vocal about what they're saying. They did tell CNN this. They said that they have informed the Lebanese president indirectly that they're prepared for direct ceasefire if the Israelis agree to one. So that does leave quite a lot of room for what could come in the future. Now, we have seen over the last week that there has been an increase in hostilities between Israel and Hezbollah. We've seen the Israeli forces push further into southern Lebanon and cross the Litani River. So a ceasefire should theoretically be welcome for Hezbollah, but those talks haven't happened as of yet. Right now, we just have that extended ceasefire between the Israelis and the Lebanese government. Now, as you said, that's a 45-day extension that is set to begin on Sunday when the last one was set to expire. So it still remains to be seen where we're going to go from here and what role Hezbollah will actually play and whether we'll see a more firm ceasefire rather than this shaky, kind of tenuous ceasefire with hostilities.
8: Serious hostilities. I mean, Israel expanding its occupation of southern Lebanon, daily deadly airstrikes, and then Hezbollah firing back. So that's one to really watch. Another one to watch is what's going on between Iran and the U.S. And it sounds like we've gone from just a week or so ago, President Trump being pretty optimistic about the possibility of a deal to now almost talking about the possible resumption of hostilities.
12: Yeah, so last week, as you said, we were waiting for the Iranian response to this one-page U.S. proposal. They responded on Sunday last week, and President Trump and the White House have said that this is an unacceptable response. So we are seeing this slow move towards a possible escalation. But fundamentally, as I had said last week, and I think a lot of people have talked about throughout this conflict, is that this becomes an issue of trust for the Iranians. They don't trust the Trump administration, and I think that there is a massive hurdle between the two sides. Now, President Trump has had some harsh words since then. He said the following to Fox News. Take a listen.
10: Why are we where we are? Did you underestimate the pain tolerance that Iran has?
11: I didn't underestimate anything. We hit them unbelievably hard. Look, we left their bridges. We left their electricity capacity. We can knock that all out in 2 days. 2 days, everything. We left Karg Island other than, I said, hit it except for the valves where the oil comes out. Because when you hit that, that means you're going to lose a little oil.
12: This escalatory rhetoric coming from President Trump is something that the Iranians are going to take note of. We're going to have to see where this goes. I do think it's important to mention that hitting critical infrastructure like energy facilities is considered to be a humanitarian crime. So we just have to wait and see where this goes and if something can come out of this. Ivan?
8: Yeah, I think wiping out an entire civilization is also considered somewhere in the area of war crimes. Leyla Garagoglu, thank you very much for your update from Abu Dhabi. And let's stay with Iran because CNN's Matthew Chance and his team are reporting on the ground there, and they've gotten rare access to the site of Iran's Karaj B-1 bridge, which was heavily damaged in deadly U.S. airstrikes in April. President Trump has warned he could target more bridges in Iran. But for now, local officials say they are focused on rebuilding. And we should note that CNN operates in Iran with the permission of the government, but CNN also maintains full editorial control of its reports.
13: A rare glimpse of the tightly controlled Islamic Republic. We drove out of Tehran, the bustling but still tense capital, past anti-American slogans daubed along the route, to the town of Karaj, and one painful scar left by the latest US-led war. When finished, the B-1 bridge was meant to be a symbol of Iranian engineering prowess, the tallest in the region. But for now, it's become a battered monument to ruthless American air power.
14: Wow, well, you really get a sense of the incredible destructive force that was at play with these US airstrikes that smashed this concrete look and twisted all this reinforced steel. Let's take a look, see if we can get closer, a bit closer to the edge. I mean, look at the concrete pylons that have been absolutely shattered. And down here, I mean, it's a huge drop of 450 feet. This was, as I mentioned, the highest bridge in the Middle East. And there were people down below who were caught up in this and killed.
13: And the Iranian official who was sent to show us around insisted this targeting of infrastructure and the killing of innocent civilians was a war crime that should be punished. It's an allegation US officials categorically deny.
14: The Americans say that this was a legitimate military target, that this bridge would have been used for the transport of drones and missiles, and therefore it was fair game. How do you answer that?
15: That's a false narrative from President Trump. This bridge hadn't even opened. Not a single car had driven over. It was built for the use of our people and was just called a military target so it could be bombarded, demolished and destroyed.
13: Back in April, Trump posted video of the attack on his Truth social platform, urging Iran to make a deal before it's too late. Now, after his state visit to China, there's still no deal. And Trump is raising the issue again amid concerns the fragile ceasefire with Iran could soon break down.
16: We haven't knocked out other than one bridge that we did because they misbehaved, but we have bridges we could knock out. We could knock out their bridges and their electrical capacity within 2 days. We could knock out the whole thing.
13: It's a terrifying possibility, but one that doesn't seem to be giving Iran much pause.
14: Why is it important for this country to rebuild the bridge now, when there's the possibility that the Americans could strike it again in the near future? Why now?
15: We're not thinking about that. Our focus is on the reconstruction of our bridge. It was designed and built by our engineers, despite many difficult years of sanctions.
13: And amid growing tensions with the US,
14: Iranian officials insist this symbol of the Islamic Republic will rise again.
8: All right, U.S. President Donald Trump says a major ISIS leader has been killed in an operation in Nigeria. He posted hours ago that U.S. and Nigerian forces had tracked down Abu Bilal al-Minuki, the group's second in command. The Post says he will no longer terrorize people in Africa or plan attacks on Americans, and that his death has greatly reduced ISIS's global operations. Last December, Mr. Trump ordered another strike on ISIS in Nigeria after accusing the group of persecuting Christians. The U.S. is increasing the pressure on Cuba by preparing to indict Raul Castro, the communist country's former president. That is according to sources. And this comes just days after CIA Director John Ratcliffe met with top intelligence officials from the Ministry of the Interior in Havana. Now, the 94-year-old Raul Castro is the brother of the late Fidel Castro, who, of course, led the Cuban Revolution in the 1950s. He may face various charges, including over Cuba's shootdown of two planes in 1996, in which four people died, including three Americans. The planes were owned by a Cuban-American exile organization. Meanwhile, the energy crisis continues to worsen in Cuba, causing widespread power failures. Things are so bad, one Cuban mom tells CNN, that women across the island fear not being able to feed their children, and many of them are even losing weight.
17: The children don't have food to eat and aren't going to school. We're desperate. The women, we've already lost 20 pounds, and we are anxious because we don't have a way of supporting our kids.
8: CNN's Evan Perez has more on the potential indictment of Raul Castro.
18: The Justice Department is working to secure criminal charges against former Cuban President Raul Castro. The exact nature of the charges are unclear, but if approved by a grand jury, they could come as soon as next week. Cuba celebrates its Independence Day on May 20th. Federal prosecutors have examined a number of possible charges, including some related to the Cuban military's 1996 downing of two planes belonging to the Cuban-American exile organization Brothers to the Rescue. Four men, three of them American citizens, were killed in that attack. Cuban-American Republican lawmakers have pushed the Justice Department to bring charges. In a February letter to then-Attorney General Pam Bondi, lawmakers, including Representative Mario Diaz-Balart, urged the Justice Department to prosecute Castro, citing evidence, including reports that there was from that era, that there was a recording of radio traffic that included the Cuban MiG pilots that shot down those planes, indicating that Castro, then the defense minister, ordered the shootdown of the planes in international airspace. Now, the potential U.S. criminal charges come amid rising tensions between Cuba and the United States. CIA Director John Ratcliffe traveled to Cuba on Thursday to meet with government officials as the Trump administration has been tightening sanctions that have worsened Cuba's severe economic crisis, including fuel shortages and near daily power outages. The Justice Department declined to comment for this story. Evan Perez, CNN, Washington.
8: All right. Stay with CNN. We'll be right back after this break.
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8: Welcome back. I'm Ivan Watson in Hong Kong. President Donald Trump is back in Washington. He's hailing the U.S.-China summit as a historic moment. But the meetings with Chinese leader Xi Jinping, which were held over 2 days, ended without any substantive agreements announced on key issues. President Trump says he and Xi spoke at length about releasing former Hong Kong media tycoon Jimmy Lai from prison. He was sentenced to 20 years earlier this year after being convicted of national security and sedition charges here in Hong Kong.
9: I brought up Jimmy Lai, and I would say the response to that was not positive. He said that he's been said it's been sort of his worst nightmare. It was,
10: opposition.
9: He went through a whole thing. And I said, well, we'd appreciate if you would release him. He's gotten old and he's probably not feeling too well. It would be nice. And I did not feel optimistic. I have to be honest with you about that one.
8: President Trump says Taiwan was the most important issue for Xi during their talks, and that a pending $14 billion arms sale to Taiwan is a, quote, very good negotiating chip. CNN's Will Ripley reports from Taipei.
11: Leaders here in Taiwan are responding cautiously right now after President Donald Trump declined to commit to a major new U.S. arms sale following his summit with Chinese leader Xi Jinping in Beijing. Taiwan's foreign minister says Taipei is maintaining excellent communication with Washington and stressed longstanding U.S. policy around Taiwan remains unchanged. He also reiterated Taiwan's position that China remains the primary source of threat to regional stability. But Trump's comments are already drawing attention here in Taipei. Speaking aboard Air Force One, Trump said he and Xi discussed Taiwan in great detail and revealed that Xi directly asked whether the United States would defend Taiwan in a conflict. Trump said he refused to answer. Trump also said he has not yet decided whether to move forward with the major U.S. arms sale package for Taiwan, despite it already being authorized by his administration. And then there was the comment that raised a lot of eyebrows across Taiwan when Trump said he has to speak to the person who is running Taiwan. Trump did not mention Taiwan's president Lai Ching-te by name, leaving questions here about who exactly he meant. All of this comes at a politically sensitive moment for Taiwan. The island's opposition-controlled legislature just passed a scaled-down defense package after months of bitter political fighting. The original roughly $40 billion proposal backed by President Lai was significantly reduced, preserving major U.S. weapons purchases, but cutting parts of Taiwan's domestic defense buildup, including drone programs. The ruling DPP here says Taiwan must urgently strengthen the deterrence against China. The opposition KMT says Taiwan also needs more dialogue with Beijing to avoid becoming what the opposition leader said was the next Ukraine. Now, Trump's ambiguity on arms sales and military defense is adding even more uncertainty to this already deeply divided debate here in Taiwan. Will Ripley, CNN, Taipei.
8: And now to a worrying development in Central Africa. Africa's top public health organization has confirmed a new Ebola outbreak in a remote province in the Democratic Republic of Congo. The Africa Centers for Disease Control and Prevention says 65 deaths have been recorded and there are 246 suspected cases. Some of those cases have been reported near the border with Uganda. Africa CDC says it's concerned about the risk of spreading because of insecurity in affected areas, which are close to Uganda and South Sudan. The Ebola virus is highly contagious. It's spread through bodily fluids, and it's often fatal. the acting director of the CDC in the United States, says it's coordinating with the governments of Congo and Uganda to track and help with the outbreak. The World Health Organization says it's working with Congo to contain the Ebola outbreak.
1: Well, we know very well that the country has experience, but the region where it is happening is highly volatile, with the humanitarian situation going on and the population moving around from South Sudan to Uganda and other parts. So our response is to stand with the regional government, and the country neighbor in terms of solidarity to show again that they can control this outbreak.
8: Okay, the grand finale of this year's Eurovision Song Contest gets underway in the coming hours. Contestants from 25 countries will take the stage in Vienna, Austria, for the Pop Music Showdown. But this year's contest is unfolding under a shadow of controversy, as CNN's Issa Suarez reports.
2: United by music and divided by controversy, the Eurovision Song Contest, currently underway in the Austrian capital, Vienna, is traditionally a good-natured and campy pop music showdown. But tensions over Israel are threatening to overshadow the annual competition. Eurovision organizers have faced mounting pressure in recent years to ban Israel over its military activities in Gaza. There have also been accusations that the Israeli government unfairly influenced the results of the last two contests by promoting a mass voting campaign. The European Broadcasting Union never commented publicly on the allegations. And this year, the decision to include Israel prompted five other countries, Spain, the Netherlands, Iceland, Ireland and Slovenia, to withdraw from the contest in protest, making it the smallest Eurovision competition in more than two decades.
3: Obviously, there's been a lot of controversy over the last few years. We've got some countries who've pulled out. Some fans have kind of gone sour a little bit on the contest. Some are sitting it out to see what will happen and whether the fun will come back into it.
2: Even with tensions flaring in the city, fans inside the host venue remain excited to cheer on their favourites during the grand finale.
4: Happy Eurovision!
2: A total of 35 countries started out participating in this year's contest. That number is now whittled down to 25 competing for the grand prize. Traditionally, viewership for Eurovision rivals that of the Super Bowl, an estimated 166 million viewers last year, compared to nearly 128 million for the Super Bowl. Those numbers are expected to be down this year after the withdrawal of those five national broadcasters. But despite the political divisions rippling through the wider community, many of the fans flocking to Vienna ahead of the grand finale said the focus should be on the music and the spectacle of Eurovision, not the controversy.
6: It's the unity of the countries around and the music and the happy and joy it brings.
2: Issa Suarez, CNN.
8: Staying with pop music, K-pop supergroup BTS are returning to the San Francisco Bay Area for three big stadium shows this week. Diehard fans are lining up already. And that queue that you see on screen right now, that's just for merch sales ahead of the shows. These concerts are part of BTS's highly anticipated comeback tour after the members completed their mandatory military service in South Korea. The SpaceX Falcon 9 rocket has lifted off from Cape Canaveral, Florida, launching a Dragon spacecraft. It is carrying nearly 6,500 pounds of cargo and scientific experiments for the International Space Station. The Dragon capsule is set to dock autonomously with the ISS on Sunday. All right, thanks for joining us. I'm Ivan Watson. The link is coming up next.
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4: Hello and welcome to this special half an hour edition of Marketplace Africa, The Link. I'm Zane Asher. It is no secret that technology has continued to disrupt traditional industries across the board. In the past decade, one ecosystem powered by technology and centered on education has taken root across Africa. Take a look.
5: Across Africa, the era of digital learning is ramping up.
6: The feeling that I had in me that I want to do this, I had to fight for it.
5: And with it, the next generation of tech talent.
6: I joined ALX as I wanted to be a founder, found my startup, a CEO.
5: 19-year-old Giselle Aguzwe Migisha is one of ALX's many young learners taking advantage of the digital tools embedded in their learning journey.
7: A huge proportion of our learners fall within the 22 to 28. Age bracket. We refer to them as jugglers, and what we mean by that is that it's a person who is doing multiple things or has to juggle between multiple things in their day-to-day lives. So it could be working to make ends meet, to help out their family during the day while they're studying at night for a few hours, or even helping with family duties at home.
5: Created in 2017 by Fred Swanaker, ALX is a tech accelerator and the next branch of a digital education ecosystem within Swanaker's African Leadership Group portfolio, which includes the African Leadership Academy and the African Leadership University. It was developed as a solution to provide an employment pathway into the tech world for university graduates across the continent.
7: We have a physical presence in 8 different African countries. But with our hybrid model, so both online learning and physical presence at our hubs, we've been able to reach learners in the digital space in over 40 African countries, with the goal of reaching all 54 countries within the next 5 years.
5: Ramburn says that more than 1 million learners have since enrolled across the continent, with 400,000 of them completing the program. And with nearly two-thirds of the population under 30 in Rwanda, experts here say that nurturing this talent will pay dividends for the country.
8: When you look at AI, the things that were considered important, or rather the technical skills that were considered competent last year, are not competent anymore. And so you have to evolve that fast. And so for us to compete globally, for us to attract big players and companies, we need to evolve as fast. And that's where skilling partners like ALX and other skilling partners come into play.
5: The hybrid approach also enables flexibility for those like Giselle who live outside of the urban city centers.
6: You can be able to do some things at home and even at the same time find like 2 hours or 3 hours and then work on the program. You don't have to spend 2 hours traveling, 3 hours learning, and then 2 hours again traveling back.
5: Despite the benefits of digital learning, Ramburn says challenges remain.
7: As part of ALX's mission, we've always hoped to provide high quality education at a low cost, at a very high scale, right? That's usually been an elusive trifecta in the educational space.
5: One way ALX is tackling these issues is AI.
9: It is really tough to teach at scale even if that's at 50 or 100 learners in a university. But now AI brings that possibility of one-on-one development as quick as you can, as slow as you need, as deep or as broad as you want.
5: ALX's head of AI innovation, Stefan Kotze, originally began his career in education as a professor in South Africa. He helped create Chidi, ALX's personal AI tutor.
9: We embedded Chidi into our learning content where that then becomes a conversation with a learner. And some learners kind of click on things and explore a little bit, but there's a pretty big proportion of learners who go into deep conversations.
5: The goal with Chidi is not to provide answers, but instead a personalized tool available 24/7 that can push students to reflect on lessons the way a teacher does.
9: But you also need to build this tool with the principles in mind that what teaching is about is, it is truly an act of love. It's a patient experience where you sit down and you see how someone struggles and you create moments of friction for them. You create traps for them. You push them because you know that will lead to a better outcome than if I just gave you an exam paper or a piece of text to read.
5: Since the initial pilot in 2025 that consisted of 3,200 learners, Chidi has undergone more iterations based on feedback from ALX students like Giselle. ALX's development of Chidi also coincides with tech giant Anthropic's first foray onto the continent.
10: ALX is an organization that has been training hundreds of thousands of people in terms of how do you use technology, everything from data analytics to cloud computing, and has a real track record of turning that training into concrete employment. And so it's been a real privilege to support them in building Chidi.
5: The company's partnership with ALX includes rolling out the next phase of Chidi. The goal is to upskill 2,000 educators across Rwanda who will train the next generation.
7: A great part of the partnership that we now have with both the government of Rwanda and Anthropic is that it sort of sets the template for what's possible in other parts of the continent, but also globally.
5: And while tech plays a large role in accessibility, those at ALX say the success of the program lies ultimately in the human capacity to create.
7: The most important part of all of that is that we're also teaching them how to learn. And this critical skill is probably, if we were to isolate everything else that we do, it's probably the most important skill that we pass on to our learners, how to learn. This allows them to, in the next 5-10 years, as will be the case, the technology will evolve, and the type of hard skills that they're learning right now may become obsolete in the next 5-10 years. But this critical skill really allows them to stay up to date, to transform themselves, and really adapt to a changing marketplace and changing industries.
6: The favorite part about me being a student here is the community. It's really something that you can't find anywhere.
11: Hop on board and settle in for an easygoing cruise with sailing on TuneIn. 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
1: Welcome back. So we just took a look at the growing impact of an educational ecosystem empowering the next generation of African tech entrepreneurs. This next story examines how emerging technology from one of those entrepreneurs could provide solutions to challenges facing an often overlooked but significant population across Africa and the world.
2: At a school for deaf children in the highlands outside of Nairobi, the language of instruction is Kenyan Sign Language. But throughout the country, access to fluent signing teachers and crucial early sign language education is limited.
3: Deaf education is very behind. We've had it for about 40 years now. But how accessible is it?
2: One homegrown tech company is aiming to make interpretation accessible to the deaf and hard of hearing community in education and beyond.
4: Our communication is the lifeblood to survive, for me to access a livelihood, education, healthcare, pretty much just to live. I need to communicate. It's unfortunate that that access, or rather sign language access, is not democratized to this community. And it's also expensive for, you know, economies like ours. You know, imagine paying about $25 an hour for interpretation, or to have this interpreter accessible to you.
2: Inspired by the movie Avatar's use of motion capture technology, Signverse built an AI-powered tool they call the Visual Google Translate for Sign Language.
4: So also looking at documents, training material, I think there's a lot of opportunity and just a lot of possibilities where this can be applied to make any piece of content and information accessible in sign language. Think podcasts, think TV, think entertainment, think public announcements, think application into healthcare.
2: To ensure they're on the right track, Signverse has been working with the deaf community to test out their tech.
4: We've had them just tinker around and play with it, and of course, see their reactions to what a tool like this would impact or potentially influence access to information.
2: Primarily visual learners, these students can read, but signing is their first language, and the hope is that avatars can help them quickly comprehend and understand uncertain words or concepts.
5: I've not seen anything like this before, but right now it's something very new to me, and I'm so happy with what is being done by Signverse. As students, for example, here in Reverend Mokuro, you have an English sentence and you are unable to understand. Then you can use this platform to translate it into Kenyan Sign Language.
2: Ellie takes me behind the scenes at Signverse's motion capture studio to show me how it's made.
4: So we have two identical booths. Each of them is equipped with motion capture cameras. Okay. 1, 2, 3, 4, 5, 6. Mm-hmm. And an OptiTrack Prime color inside there.
6: Okay.
4: So the ideal is we have a deaf person, an interpreter, sit here.
6: Okay.
4: Then we have this iPhone that captures facial data.
6: Okay.
4: And this teleprompter, we cue sentences, words, and phrases for them to sign.
6: So I'm in the motion capture studio at Signverse, and this is how it works. The cameras around are capturing my gestures, and that's basically as I'm translating text, in this case, to sign language. So let's give it a try. Hello, my name is, I'm spelling my name, V-I-C-K-Y, and my sign name is

0: Okay, there you go.
1: The deaf and hard of hearing community is estimated to make up about 5% of the world's population. In Kenya, it's believed to be more than 1 million people, according to experts. Some businesses are taking note.
2: Inclusivity is not only a social imperative, it's an economic one as well, meaning that there's money on the table that we've been living by leaving persons with disability.
1: Kenya Airways is in discussions to add sign versus technology to their offerings, like real-time flight security information. While sign versus technology is still in development, I decided to put it to the ultimate test with a man considered to be the father of Kenyan sign language, Professor Michael Ndurumo.
0: Professor, thank you so much for speaking with me. So for this interview, we're using Signverse, that is turning my voice into sign language. What are your thoughts? What do you think?
3: The person there needs a little bit of improvement to be more clear, and the body position and the hand position to be firmer. It's a bit soft.
1: For those leading the charge, the vision of greater inclusion and understanding is on its way.
0: Right now you're doing speech to sign, right?
4: Text and speech
0: to sign. Text and speech to sign. Yeah. Is there a plan to do vice versa and have it
4: translate? Yeah, and that's actually more difficult. Yeah. We've, however, conducted experiments in that direction. However, we as we're working on text speech to sign, which is working right now, we foresee this data actually becoming even more useful for that breakthrough in the future.
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11: And this is CNN.
0: Welcome back. As Africa's population continues to grow, so does the need for surgeons and other healthcare specialists. But according to a 2025 paper from the World Journal of Surgery, while the number of surgeons is certainly on the rise across the continent, it is still far outpaced by population growth. We take a look at two groups using technology as a way to scale, upskill, and bridge that gap. Lights, camera, surgery. It's routine surgery, a gallbladder removal.
12: Okay, thank you for joining.
0: But this complex and coordinated dance of doctors is a little different. Across East Africa and here at King Faisal Hospital in Kigali, Rwanda, a new way to train surgeons is unfolding.
10: Proximy is a tool that allows a surgeon to participate in an actual live case that is going on somewhere in the world. Currently, the footprint is in the UK, in US, in Asia, in Africa now.
0: To do this, operating rooms are outfitted with cameras, which are all fed through a platform that connects surgeons across continents and classrooms.
10: If you look at the technical bits, we have camera equipment. You have a PTZ or pan, tilt, zoom camera that allows you to watch the field of view. We have additional room views, and all of these help whoever is participating in the procedures to have a real immersed presence in the procedure that is going on, because they can see the hand movements, they can actually watch what is going on.
0: The need to boost the number of surgeons across the continent is urgent. While the number of surgeons vary from country to country across the continent, the region has the lowest overall density of surgeons in the world.
13: We have a huge gap, and the only way Africa can bridge that gap in the short to medium term is to leverage technology as much as possible, not just for treatment, but also for training.
0: An integral part of training is sitting in on surgeries. Accessibility to the operating room has long been a challenge, hampered by everything from group size limits to physical limitations.
10: When I was in medical school, I'm tall, I'm 6 foot. It's easy for me to lean over and watch. But if you are average height and there's a crowd of 20, so whoever is at the back, it's very hard to see what is going on.
0: A lack of surgeons means efficiency is imperative.
14: We are saving time, means in terms of money, and also the delivery, the service we deliver to our patients. So if we take an example, if we could move trainees from Chiwiye, where it's 3 hours drive, so it's 6 hours, so it's like the whole day is gone, so there is no service over there. While we have like a session of 2 hours, we just do it, connect, and they can learn from there.
0: Proximy's technology also includes built-in tools for images and videos to be dissected and drawn on in real time.
15: We get to interact with the senior, the surgeon who is doing the operation. We get to ask questions, and even if you notice, they can even point at some of the organs and some of the structures. So it feels like you're in the room, though you're not actively in the room. So next time when you even see it live, it feels like you've seen this before.
0: The benefits of scaling reach far beyond the continent.
16: There was a significant portion of the liver that was herniating into the chest.
0: London-based surgeons like Dr. Lawrence Okiro say the collaboration leads to better care.
17: There's a lot for us to learn in London, in other cities in the West, working with teams in East Africa. For instance, the complexity of pathology that they get to see, or the sheer numbers of cases that they operate on, is not something that we are exposed to here in London. And beyond that, I think it is the creativity, really. The surgeons there are incredibly creative. They don't always have the resources that we have here, and aren't able to call upon some of the technologies that we have, but they still arrive at the same outcome with their patients. And at the heart of it all is a surgeon doing the very best for his patient.
0: With the technology already deployed across continents, experts like Nsengimana say building digital health platforms requires navigating new frontiers.
13: There has to be regulation, because filming means data is being streamed and sometimes crossing borders. It's not just there and open for somebody to come and do whatever they want. So there is a clear data regulation, data protection regulation that needs to be respected. We are not going to say data sovereignty means that no data goes out of the country, because even in practical terms, it's not possible. But how is it being protected? How is it governed? And how is it being used in the best interest of the citizen? Those are some of the questions that you need to pose and then sit around the table, discuss, find solutions, and move the business forward.
0: For those on the cutting edge of surgery and surgery technology, democratizing access to these procedures across Africa is within reach.
14: If we graduate a bunch today, tomorrow, the ratio of our patients to medical or to a doctor keeps on decreasing.
10: The beauty of this is watching the African ecosystem utilize this technology. And now, even in our training, it's been exciting to watch us be part of the forefront of using technology.
0: Less than 20 minutes down the road, EarCAD Africa is also using tech to tackle the issue of scaling access to healthcare.
18: I come from a clinical background. I grew up in UK. I trained in UK, and I could see firsthand the difference between the healthcare in UK versus the healthcare here, and lack of not having enough specialists, especially in radiology, to fulfill the needs of the population.
0: While a core part of the centre focuses on training surgeons across the continent in minimally invasive surgery, the R&D arm here is developing medical tools intended to be scalable and cost-effective in hopes of widespread deployment.
19: So our project in ultrasound we are working on is very, very important. The vision at first is for Africa, but it's for many countries in the world too.
0: One of these tools is a $2,000 ultrasound probe that can be plugged into a mobile phone or tablet.
18: You don't have to be a skilled physician, you don't have to be a skilled radiology staff to use it. So just a sweep on the liver, and then our AI model will create a three-dimensional image of your liver, and you'll be able to see all the structures, everything within the liver.
0: The first generation of this ultrasound probe completed successful clinical trials in 2025, scanning 360 participants across Rwanda for fetal development. With 2-5% of deaths across sub-Saharan Africa attributed to chronic liver disease complications, according to the Lancet Journal, this next iteration specifically aims to identify, biopsy, and treat liver masses.
18: We created a model that allows non-skilled healthcare personnel to create a GPS navigation system for either taking a tissue sample or introducing a treatment method to this specific mass. So with this, you really can see the needle trajectory before it even pierces the skin. You can calculate the distance it's going to take. You can play around and just create a route that the needle is going to go, and it won't be able to go on any side and risk injuring the patient. We can use it for diagnosis and treatment.
0: At the heart of this innovation is a close collaboration between a team of around 13 engineers and medical professionals.
18: We have to work with engineers, we have to work with medical experts to confidently confirm that your AI model is performing at above 95% accuracy, even in identifying something as simple as just normal image. So we always have to have that in our minds to make sure that our AI models, they are solving real life challenges, and they are affordable, and they are going to make a difference.
0: As of now, the liver-focused tech is currently awaiting approval to enter clinical trials, but those at EarCAD believe the research done today will inevitably bring benefits in years to come.
19: It's always the idea to make research, develop, but thinking always the impact we can have to the community.
0: All right, that's it for this special edition of Marketplace Africa, The Link. I'm Zane Asher. Remember, you can keep up with us on social media and online as well. I'll see you next time in the Marketplace.
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23: Hello and welcome to our viewers joining us here in the United States and all around the world. I'm Linda Kincaid. Just ahead, Cuba's former president could soon be facing criminal charges. We'll have details on the U.S. working to indict Raul Castro and the implications that it could have for both countries. U.S. President Trump considers the next steps for the war with Iran following his trip to China. We'll go live to the Gulf with the latest on the conflict. Plus, the mixed signals Trump is sending about U.S. relations with Taiwan, an issue China's leader said was the most important.
3: Live from Atlanta, this is CNN Newsroom with Linda Kincaid.
23: The U.S. is turning up the pressure on Cuba by preparing to indict Raul Castro, the communist country's former president. That's according to sources. This comes just days after the CIA director, John Ratcliffe, met with top intelligence officials from the Ministry of the Interior in Havana. The 94-year-old Raul Castro is the brother of the late Fidel Castro, who led the Cuban Revolution back in the 1950s. Now, he may face various charges, including over Cuba's shootdown of two planes back in 1996, in which four people died, including three Americans. A Cuban-American exile organization owned those planes. President Trump on Fox News indicated that Cuba may want to make a deal.
26: Is Cuba going to turn to us and make a deal?
27: So. I mean, I think so. I mean, look, I've been hearing about Cuba since I'm a little boy. They've been saying, what's going on with Cuba? And I think we'll be turning it. Marco's been very effective, and the whole group has been very effective. It's, I think they're going to have to come to us. It's a failed nation. It's a totally failed nation.
28: And they're taking the aid now.
27: Yeah, they're taking the aid. They want aid. They need help.
23: What comes as Cuba's energy crisis, fed by a U.S. fuel embargo, worsens, causing unrest. CNN's Patrick Ottman reports from Havana.
29: Tensions between the U.S. and Cuba continue to escalate, with news the Trump administration may be seeking an indictment against former Cuban leader Raul Castro. For months now, there seems to have been a dynamic playing out where Cuba is offered carrots, economic aid, and coercion, the idea that further economic sanctions could be put into place, that officials could be targeted, and that this indictment for the 1996 shootdown of civilian planes that had come into Cuban airspace could be issued against former President Raul Castro, who, of course, is very significant here. Although he is 94 years old and retired, he is ultimately considered the most powerful official by many on this island. That is why the U.S. has been reaching out to him and his grandson, who is his bodyguard and has been an emissary in between the U.S. And Raul Castro, to try and come up with some kind of deal that would open up Cuba politically and economically, force through reforms, the kind that the Cuban government has simply resisted over the years. It seems like those negotiations have broken down because I've been told by Cuban officials that if Raul Castro were to face an indictment, which is still an if at this point, but that is the indications we are receiving that the U.S. is seeking this indictment against a former Cuban leader. And Cuban officials have told me that if that were to happen, they would not foresee talks going further, that it would become an issue of whether or not the United States would try to seize Raul Castro, as they did Cuba's ally Nicolas Maduro, if there would be open military conflict between these two countries. Certainly for the many Cubans caught in the middle who are suffering the worst power outages of their life, we're talking about 20 plus hours of power outages each day. People are going out in greater numbers at night to protest against their government, often who they blame for this crisis, for not investing in the infrastructure. These are really the people paying the price. And when you ask them, you know, what do you want to happen? And they say they really don't care at this point. They just want the power on. They just want to have a normal life. But the reality seems to be that life is going to get harder for Cubans, at least in the near term, as these tensions continue to ratchet up. Patrick Ottman, CNN Havana.
23: Well, CNN spoke to foreign policy expert Eric Farnsworth about U.S. spy chief John Ratcliffe's trip to Cuba. Take a listen.
8: I mean, it's not unprecedented. CIA directors have gone to Cuba before, but what's unprecedented is the fact that it is so public, just as you've indicated, and the CIA itself is putting pictures on social media and advertising it. I think it's very relevant to show that, first of all, the United States is engaged at the most senior levels, but that what they're talking about is not just an easy transition, but some hard asks of the Cuban government. And no doubt some of those would include the elimination of Russian and Chinese influence in Cuba, for example, at the intelligence gathering base at Lourdes, which is a listening station to the United States. It would probably also try to resolve the whole healthcare issue that was targeted at CIA agents in Havana going back a number of years ago, which still remains unresolved, and trying to open the case files there and see what really happened and who's to blame for that, and any number of things as well. But to have the CIA director there, clearly the asks are on the security and intelligence side.
23: Well, now to the signals the U.S. president is sending about what might lie ahead with the war in Iran. Donald Trump says Tehran's latest proposal was unacceptable. He claims Iran had agreed to give up its nuclear dust, referring to enriched uranium, but then backtracked. According to Iranian state media, the country's foreign minister says uranium enrichment is currently not on the agenda and will be addressed at later stages. President Trump posted on social media that his military campaign against Iran is, quote, to be continued, suggesting he could resume attacks. The conflict with Iran was a key topic of discussion when Mr. Trump met with Chinese leader Xi Jinping in Beijing this week. The U.S. saying that China agrees that Iran cannot be allowed to have a nuclear weapon. For more, Leila Gozolu joins us now from Abu Dhabi. Leila, good to have you with us. So President Trump says he's rejected Iran's latest proposal because it appears that Tehran has backed away from earlier discussions regarding the exporting of or surrendering of enriched uranium. What more are you hearing about the specifics of Iran's proposal and the response, if any, to Trump's suggestion of a potential escalation?
10: So Iran, in their counterproposal that they offered up last week, last Sunday, essentially did not focus on the nuclear issue. They said that they wanted, according to state media, to focus on the Strait of Hormuz, the control of the Strait of Hormuz, have their sovereignty be agreed to, and also talk about any sort of compensation for damages to the country throughout this conflict. So those were the key points of their counterproposal to the U.S., and they kind of set the nuclear issue aside and their nuclear program to the side. Now, that has been an ongoing issue throughout this war, as well as the war that we saw in June, when it comes to Iran's nuclear program and this nuclear dust, as President Trump calls it. Now, the thing to really remember here is that Iran has basically said that their nuclear program is their red line. There willing to curb it the way that they did over the JCPOA, but they're not willing to get rid of their nuclear program. This is an issue of sovereignty for them, so it's going to be a immovable red line when it really comes down to it. Now, in the face of escalation, they've also said that they're willing to stand up and continue the fight. They said that they're not going to shirk away from any sort of escalation if that is the route that things go, the way that things go. But it's not something that they want. And they have said that they are open to some sort of deal. But ultimately, their issue with the Trump administration comes down to trust. And this is something that the foreign minister said at the BRICS meeting in New Delhi. Take a listen.
0: Sentence, I just throw it away.
11: What was the first sentence?
0: An unacceptable sentence, because they have fully agreed no nuclear, and if they have any nuclear of any form, I don't read the rest of their letter.
10: So as you see, things are very up in the air when it comes to what's going on. President Trump also keeps shifting what he wants from this deal, what he's willing to give. We've heard him, you know, say that he's willing to put a curb on them for 20 years, which means that they could go back to their nuclear program and any potential enrichment after that. So things are up in the air. We have to see how things go. But I do think both sides are preparing for a potential escalation. Linda.
23: All right, Leila Garagoglu in Abu Dhabi. We appreciate you. Thanks so much. We want to turn now to a CNN exclusive. U.S. officials suspect Iran is responsible for hacking gas tank readers at gas stations in several states. That's according to multiple sources briefed on the matter. They say the hackers breached systems that monitor the amount of fuel in storage tanks, allowing them in some cases to tinker with display readings on the tanks. Private experts and U.S. officials warn that a hack like this could make a gas leak go undetected. CNN cybersecurity reporter Sean Lingas broke the story. Here's what he said to my colleague Pamela Brown earlier.
12: It's an attempt by Iran to use its asymmetric capabilities, right? They can't reach the U.S. homeland with missiles or drones, but their hacking capabilities are good enough to do things like this, to say, we know the U.S., you have some very vulnerable critical infrastructure, and here's how we can do this.
23: An Israeli security official says a strike targeting the most senior Hamas military leader in Gaza appears to have been successful. Israel says it was going after Izz al-Din al-Haddad, the head of Hamas's military wing. Israel calls him one of the architects of the October 7, 2023 attack. CNN has been unable to confirm whether al-Haddad was indeed killed. The director of Gaza's Al-Shifa Hospital says the strike in Gaza City on Friday killed at least one woman and wounded another six. The strike comes despite a ceasefire in Gaza that's been in place since October of last year. Negotiators have beat the clock to extend the fragile ceasefire in Lebanon. They reached an agreement on Friday, just 2 days before the current truce was set to expire. As Jennifer Hansler reports, the deal will keep the shaky ceasefire alive for at least a few more weeks.
13: Israel and Lebanon have agreed to extend a tenuous ceasefire in Lebanon by 45 days following the latest round of talks here in Washington, D.C. State Department spokesperson Tommy Pigott announced the extension of the ceasefire in a post on Friday after what he described as 2 days of highly productive talks. He said that moving forward, the negotiations, which have been mediated by the United States, would continue on two separate tracks. On the political side, they would continue to be held at the State Department with meetings scheduled for early June. On the security side, however, they will be moving over to the Pentagon with a meeting scheduled for May 29th with military delegations from both Israel and Lebanon. In a statement on X, Pigott wrote, quote, "We hope these discussions will advance lasting peace between the two countries, full recognition of each other's sovereignty and territorial integrity, and establishing genuine security along their shared borders." Now, following the announcement of this extension, Lebanon welcomed the news. Israel's ambassador to the U.S., who was part of their delegation in these talks, said they were frank and constructive and said there will be ups and downs, but the potential for success is great. Now, the extension is due to take effect on Sunday when that initial ceasefire was due to expire. However, over the course of that month-long ceasefire, there have been scores of strikes exchanged between Israel and Hezbollah, and it is likely that those violations may continue. However, an official told our colleague that Hezbollah was willing to agree to a ceasefire if Israel does the same. Now, throughout the course of that ceasefire, Israel has also maintained its ground troops within Lebanon, and just this week they have advanced past the Litani River, which is a key boundary in southern Lebanon. Jennifer Hansler, CNN, the State Department.
23: President Trump is back in the U.S. after that two-day summit with Chinese leader Xi Jinping, and the meetings ended without any substantive agreements announced on key issues. But China's foreign ministry called the summit historic and touted progress on trade and economic concerns. Investors are voicing their frustration with the lack of specifics that came out of the summit, with all three major U.S. stock market indices closing Friday in the red. President Trump told reporters that he and Xi did not discuss tariffs. He said that Taiwan was the most important issue for Xi during the talks, and that a pending $14 billion arms sales to Taiwan is a, quote, very good negotiating chip. Well, joining me now, live from Beijing, is CNN's Mike Valerio. Great to see you, Mike. So Xi strongly expressed that Taiwan was the most important issue for him, warning of a conflict if they didn't see side to side. How is Taiwan responding to the comments, both from the Chinese and the U.S. leaders?
7: And I'll say that those comments are slowly sinking in, or maybe not slowly sinking in, but really reverberating, whether you be in mainland China or you live on the island of Taiwan. So the latest, we have a statement from the presidential office from Taiwan, and you can clearly see that a spokesperson for the president, Lai Ching-te, is trying to steady the conversation. So let's take a look at it before we go to the president again. The office is saying that they've noted multiple reaffirmations from the U.S. side that the consistent U.S. policy and position towards Taiwan remains unchanged. Well, that may be true, of course, Linda, on paper, that it remains unchanged technically. But if the undercurrents, if the foundations were the same, we wouldn't be talking about it on the news right now. This is certainly a change when you have the United States president talking about the relationship, unsure of whether to sell arms to Taiwan or not, and talking to the leader of China, Xi Jinping, about it. So let's listen to the president on Air Force One. More comments from him. It was a very newsy plane ride home, and we'll talk about it on the other side.
14: President Xi said that there was a risk of conflict with the U.S. over Taiwan. What's your response to that?
15: I don't think there's a conflict, other than we don't need their strait. We don't need the harbor.
14: So on Taiwan, President Xi said there was a risk of conflict with the U.S. over Taiwan.
15: No, I don't think so. I think we're going to be, we'll be fine.
7: Okay, so he doesn't think there will be a conflict, but rewinding a couple seconds, he said, quote, I don't think we need their strait, as in the Taiwan Strait. And why, of course, that is so consequential, according to the latest Bloomberg shipping data from 2022, it took just 7 months, Linda, for more than half of the world's commercial container ships to go through that waterway. You know, we've been talking about the Strait of Hormuz for so long being a critical choke point. The Taiwan Strait is another one. TSMC, the advanced semiconductor company, produces about 90% of the world's advanced AI chips on which American industries depend. So when you have the president on Air Force One saying, we don't need their strait, and you have the presidential office from Taiwan saying, you know, the policy remains unchanged, there are still myriad questions to get to. So that's Taiwan. And then we want to talk about trade, some new developments. We actually have confirmation from Boeing. The president was telling Brett Baier on Fox and also to reporters on Air Force One that Boeing has a new order of 200 planes. New confirmation from Boeing that order could actually be up to 750 planes. China reserves the right to take it up to that level. But in terms of the theme of this trip, perhaps the tone of the relationship being changed, but very short on the details, we don't have details on what kind of planes these are, if these are giant planes or if these are smaller planes. That certainly matters. And no details on the agricultural deals. So more to come, certainly from the White House. We have a lot of questions now that he's back in town, Linda.
23: We certainly do. So, some small moves, but nothing quite substantial. Mike Valerio, thanks so much. Well, President Trump says a major ISIS leader has been killed in an operation in Nigeria. Now, he posted this hours ago that the U.S. and Nigerian forces had tracked down Abu Bilal al-Minyuki, the group's second in command. The post says he will no longer terrorize the people of Africa or plan attacks on Americans, and that his death has greatly reduced ISIS's global operations. Last December, Mr. Trump ordered another strike on ISIS in Nigeria after accusing the group of persecuting Christians. Well, still to come on CNN, we're going to go live to London for details on the Labour Party discontent with the Prime Minister, Keir Starmer, and learn about a potential challenger.
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2: Welcome back. The UK's Labour Party says it will allow the Mayor of Greater Manchester to run for a seat in Parliament. There's been speculation that Andy Burnham wants a shot at the party's top spot. Burnham regularly polls as one of Labour's most popular members. After big losses in recent local elections in England, Scotland and Wales, there is widespread discontent with Prime Minister Keir Starmer within the party and a growing possibility that he could face a leadership challenge. CNN business and economics reporter Anna Kuban joins us now live from London. Great to see you, Anna. So dozens of MPs have reportedly discussed or called for a leadership change internally, though, of course, no formal contest has been announced. What would need to happen for Andy Burnham to become eligible for a Labour leader contest?
3: Well, Linda, a lot needs to sort of happen in order for him to win, in order for him to actually stand in this election in Makerfield, a constituency in the north of England. He's been given permission to do so from the Labour Party, but now he needs to be formally selected as a candidate. He then needs to run, and he will likely be running against a Reform candidate. Now, Reform is this hard right party that surged in the local elections last week. So it's anything but a foregone conclusion that he will win, despite his, you know, massive popularity in that part of the country. And then let's say he wins, he then would need to formally challenge Keir Starmer to the Labour leadership. And so now we're talking weeks, if not months, to potentially see a new Labour leader. You've got these other candidates, potential candidates up there. Angela Rayner, the former Deputy Prime Minister, Wes Streeting, the Health Secretary, who resigned a couple of days ago. So the UK is now finding itself in yet another leadership contest. And so there is this sort of growing disillusionment with the UK political system over the past years because of this revolving door of prime ministers. Now, I want to hand over to some of the residents of Makerfield to sort of give you their take on where this next election is going to take them.
4: I would love him to become an MP, but not quite for the leadership at the moment. He's done loads for this area, really good. A personable person. But I think Keir Starmer should be given a chance.
5: I think Burnham is the right man for the job. He's got all the right credentials. And the big thing about him, my opinion, is he's honest.
3: So this election really, Linda, is going to be a real litmus test to see just how popular Reform is in a head-to-head battle really against Labour. And then that gives an indication about what the UK might be seeing in the next general election when we vote for the next government in 2029, Linda.
2: And I'm wondering just in broader terms, Anna, how the electorate across London, for example, is feeling about this political uncertainty right now.
3: Well, Keir Starmer has repeatedly said that one of the platforms he sort of rode on when he came into power in 2024 was this idea of bringing stability. If we have a new prime minister in the next few months, then it's going to be the sixth in 7 years. Now, that sort of instability is something the UK used to mock Italy for. But actually, now Italy's got its second longest serving prime minister. And now it's the UK's turn to sort of take on the mantle of having just a lot of leadership changes. And there's just this growing disillusionment. Keir Starmer has said he wants there to be stability. And so we'll just have to see what happens in the next few months. But it looks anything but certain that he'll still be in power in the next few months.
2: All right. Anna Kuban in London. We will check in with you again soon. Thanks so much. We're going to take a quick break for our viewers here in North America. I'll have more news in just a moment for our international viewers. CNN Creators is next.
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0: So this week we've been talking about hantavirus quite a bit. Should we be worried? Shouldn't we be worried? It's been in the news the last few weeks. Where are we at?
1: Yeah, so as you were saying, we've all been kind of unsure about whether this is going to be another pandemic. And worldwide, it's estimated that there are 10,000 to 100,000 hantavirus cases each year, and that's mainly in Asia and Europe. And according to the WHO, it's still low risk to the public. But I went to speak to some experts and just to learn a thing or two. So we've come to Amman Hospital to find out a bit more about the hantavirus. We're going to be speaking to Dr. Usaima, who is the infectious diseases specialist. A lot of people have been feeling quite anxious about this becoming the next pandemic. So let's see what she's got to say.
2: Hello, how are you?
3: Dr. Usaima Al-Dbouni is the head of the Infectious Diseases Division based here in Doha. She diagnoses, treats and helps prevent complex viral and bacterial infections. During the COVID pandemic, Dr. Usaima served on the front lines as part of the COVID response team and later led a vaccination centre, helping guide both patient care and public health efforts.
4: So we know that COVID spreads quite quickly, but what's the difference between COVID and the hantavirus?
2: It's not contagious as COVID. The RO, what we call, is for transmission. It's less than one, not reaching one. For COVID, it was like 2 to 3, even more than this. Influenza, other diseases, also they are viruses. They are more contagious. So hantavirus is not contagious. It needs a very close contact with the person to really be to have the disease. The hantavirus is, yeah, for sure is. The fatality rate is higher, mortality rate is higher. But since it is also another thing very important for hantavirus, for now, it's not mutating like coronavirus. So at the end, this strain, it was like discovered 20 years ago, something like this, and still the same, not changing as, you know, as a genome, which is very reassuring.
4: What would you say to people who have PTSD from COVID and who are really worried about the hantavirus becoming another pandemic?
2: For now, hantavirus is not something that we like really be afraid of and or thinking as corona. It's different than COVID, and it's not the new pandemic till now. This is what the people should know. For now, we don't have any criteria or any evidence that this hantavirus will behave as corona.
3: The outbreak began after cases of the Andes virus, a strain of hantavirus, were identified among passengers and crew aboard the Atlantic cruise ship, the MV Hondius. In recent days, 122 passengers and crew members have been evacuated, and most have been repatriated to their home countries. One expert linked hantavirus to climate change as warmer temperatures, shifts in rainfall patterns and extreme weather alter rodent habitats, which leads to higher human exposure.
5: Climate change is not a joke. Climate change is a reality. And we are seeing this human being, we are seeing the negative impact of what we are doing. So we are testing that. I mean, it is related to rodents and rats. They are everywhere. Everywhere right now. We don't know the mode of transmission. I mean, like still we don't have, and it is totally ignored. And this number one. And number two, it is fatal virus. We don't have vaccines. This is just to answer your question for this. We don't have treatment for this. So there's a lot of unanswered questions.
4: And in so many communities, rodents live really close to humans.
5: They're everywhere, in the hotels, in the cars, in the cruise ships, in the aeroplanes. Yeah, so this is the messages of the environment. We are destroying the habitat of the rodent. The climate change is affecting rodent. This is why that they became under stress. This is why viruses, microorganisms affecting rodents, it will have a new behavior.
6: I think governments around the world have been really quick to come out and try to get ahead of this, at least when it comes to messaging, saying this isn't COVID. There's no need to overreact. There's no need to be worried. And, you know, obviously people still have a huge fear and PTSD from COVID and what everyone had to experience and what the world went through. But CNN reporting also shows that by assuring too much, it leads to this idea of calm mongering. And it creates distrust between the public and the governments. When the governments are like, no, nothing to worry about here, people start to assume the worst. And we're seeing that play out a bit with hantavirus.
0: Yeah, I mean, even with hantavirus, I didn't realize how common it was. It's been around for ages. I mean, the WHO has also said, as you mentioned, that, you know, it's not the next COVID. But even last year, a really high-profile hantavirus death was Gene Hackman's wife, Betsy Arakawa. They suspect that she died from hantavirus. And I would have never known that until this kind of happened. So it's such an interesting line between fear-mongering and calm mongering, and then where should we actually be on that line?
1: And it's important to also say that it is a rare disease, but it can be deadly with a fatality rate of up to 50%. But there's still no approved vaccine, and there's no cure, and there's no treatment for this.
7: One thing that I found most interesting from your piece, and something that I hadn't actually thought about, was this link between climate change and the virus, right? And CNN reporting had early this week that Argentina has seen an increased number of cases in the last year and has recorded 32 deaths. And this particular rodent, CNN reporting had, the long-tailed mouse, is particularly good at adapting.
6: The long-tailed mouse doesn't seem like something that would be detrimental to our health, you know, just like a little cute pet you keep in the corner. What I found really ironic, and maybe you guys don't, but being an American, is that a lot of the messaging from US officials has come from Robert F. Kennedy Jr., who was obviously a very outspoken critic during COVID and outspoken against how the US government was handling the messaging and the COVID vaccine. So it's been interesting to watch him in a leadership role. I found that really interesting. And also, there's been a lot of backlash for how U.S. officials and health officials have handled the messaging. The first patient tested, quote, mildly PCR positive. And a lot of doctors came out and they're like, well, someone can't test mildly positive. You're either positive or you're not. You're asymptomatic or you're not. So just the messaging has been really interesting to watch and see how these governments communicate with the public.
0: Yeah, and I mean, as we talk about this, as you mentioned, it does have a high death rate, but its contagion rate is a bit lower. It's actually less contagious than the flu and measles. And, you know, for now, all we can really do is listen to the WHO, who is saying that this is not the next pandemic. So
6: no fear mongering, no calm mongering.
0: Exactly.
7: We'll have more after this break.
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0: So, Mateus, you've been talking a lot about football this week, as you do every week.
1: Nothing out of the ordinary there.
0: What have you been looking at this week?
2: So this week has been one of my favourite sports stories, football stories of the year, I think.
1: Arsenal's historic rise.
2: That's the lot. I'm banning any mention of Arsenal in the office from it. I'm sick of hearing about Arsenal. No, this is a much better story. In Germany, female German coach Marie-Louise Etter has already made history early this season by becoming the first female coach to manage a men's team in one of Europe's top five leagues. And this weekend, she went one better than that. So I put a little something together for you guys. This is the moment Marie-Louise Etter made history. On Sunday, she became the first female head coach ever to win a match in one of Europe's top five men's soccer league. She led Union Berlin to a 3-1 win over Mainz in the Bundesliga, Germany's top division, thanks to two dramatic late goals. This is what she had to say about the win.
3: Ich freue mich insgesamt heute für das ganze Team, für den Staff, für die Mannschaft, für die Jungs, die unfassbar viel investiert hat in den letzten Wochen. Auch für die Fans heute, die auf dem Sonntagabend 19:30 hierher reisen, die Mannschaft zu jeder Zeit einfach unterstützt hat. Und deswegen, klar, bin ich als Trainerin heute auch sehr glücklich, weil am Ende geht es immer darum, Fußballspiele zu gewinnen. Und es ist immer ein schönes Gefühl, wenn man das dann auch schafft.
2: This isn't the first time Etta has made history in men's football. In 2024, when Union Berlin's head coach was serving a 3-game ban, she became the first woman to take charge of a men's team for a match in the Bundesliga. Then, a month ago, Etta became the first woman to manage a men's team in one of Europe's top five leagues after the team's former coach was dismissed. She was given a deal until the end of the current season to try and lead the team out of a downward spiral. Etta lost her first two games in charge and drew her third before Sunday's historic win, Union Berlin's first since March. After her announcement as interim head coach, Etta was met with sexist abuse on social media, and the team had her back. Not that Etta let it bother her.
3: Ich konzentriere mich auf das, was ich hier beeinflussen kann, und das ist die Arbeit mit den Jungs auf dem Platz, das tagtägliche.
2: Next season, Etta will take over as the full-time head coach of Union Berlin's women's team. She has one more match in charge of the men this Saturday, but could her success signal a shift in men's football? Male coaches still account for most of the top managerial positions in women's football. 7 of the 16 national teams at Euro 2025, or around 43%, had female head coaches, although this is a significant increase from around just 18% at Euro 2013. At the 2023 Women's World Cup, 20 of the 32 teams had male head coaches. In English football's top women's division, the WSL, 8 of the 12 managerial positions are held by male coaches. While in North America's top tier, the NWSL, it's 12 of 16 teams.
4: It's a huge moment for women who want to coach in the men's game. It shows that there are pathways to getting to where you might want to be, to getting to the top of the game. And I think Union Berlin in particular have shown that there's real progression in the game to get there as well. So I think it's something that can really inspire a lot of other women who may want to coach. We see a lot of women being pushed into women's football, and this really shows that you can achieve the top level of the men's game as well if you want to.
2: Do you think that this really does signal the start of a potential shift?
4: I want to say that it signals a shift, but I think, unfortunately, the biggest problem we have is that there isn't enough women at academy levels, at U19, U23s, assistant coach levels, and that's something that Marie-Louise Etta was able to do through Union Berlin. They were able to give her that pathway with the U19s and then moving in as assistant coach before eventually taking on this interim head coach role. And if you look across the men's top five leagues, we have very few women coaching in academies and able to get that progression. And unfortunately, you're not going to see a lot of women coming from the women's game into the men's game, and partly because that shouldn't be the standard. It shouldn't be that the men's game is the highest level of the sport, and so you want to move from women's into men's. You should be able to move both ways. But until we have more women at academy levels, we're really not going to see that shift. The biggest thing for me is that it does come with a whole extra level of scrutiny being a woman in the men's game. You see it for how female journalists are treated in football as well. You see it how women are treated when they even want to go play five-a-side with the men as well. So eventually, normalizing this is what's going to change it. And when we get more women in the game is when we'll start to see an improvement and a shift in this. But right now, when she's really the only one doing it at that level, it's really hard to get away from that scrutiny.
5: So, as Becky said, there is still work to be done, of course, as there always is with women in sport. But

0: I just find that really heartening. I really like seeing that, that, you know, she is where she is because she's had people around her and she's super talented and that's been supported and endorsed. I think that's a really nice story.
1: My favorite thing has been the support that she's gotten from the club as well. Like, you mentioned this on social media, and I saw some comments where men were like, go back to the kitchen. And then the club claps back and it's like, oh, that's all you got? Like, that is a disservice to misogynists everywhere. And I think in the past we've seen businesses kind of be quiet or you know, not be so outspoken when it came to things like this. So to see the club come out and vocally support her is a move in the right direction as well.
0: Bare minimum.
1: Totally agree. But it's something new that we're seeing, I feel like, which is good.
2: This story really reminded me of the England Lionesses victory back in 2025 at the Euros. And the very next day we saw a huge increase in people searching for women's football jobs.
3: Yeah.
2: I think by like under 200%.
3: Yeah.
0: I mean, even for me, I went and actually watched that game with my friends. We like made a day of it. Honestly, 5 years ago, that's unheard of. We never would have done that. We saw that the World Cup too, the Women's World Cup in 2023. It's cool.
4: And to your point about the growth, I think kind of marries perfectly with something that Becky said, is that in an ideal world, there would be this movement of coaches, female and male coaches, between men's and women's football, right? And it wouldn't necessarily be seen as, you know, men's is the pinnacle. But I think she has already been, before this happened, she'd already been given a deal for next season to take charge of the women's first team at Union Berlin. And I did an Instagram video early this week, and a lot of the comments were like, oh, well, why is she being sent back to the women's team? And it's kind of like, gives you the idea that the men's is still viewed as the pinnacle, right? But look, we all know football is notoriously slow for change. Even when it comes to something like VAR, football was very late for these video reviews compared to something like rugby and cricket. But even now, we're still kind of fighting against homophobia in the stands, racism in the stands, like you mentioned, sexism, when these kind of things are announced, still prevalent on social media. And, you know, football is changing. In the third division in Germany, Sabrina Wittmann, a female coach, is in charge of men's team Ingolstadt. It's in the third division, but they're a huge club. A couple of years ago, a female British coach, Hannah Dingley, was in charge of fourth division Forest Green Rovers. And Becky said this, it didn't make the piece. And it's a bit of a cliche. I say it all the time too, but if you can't see it, you can't be it, right? And just for, you know, all of the young girls around the world who might want to just get into football, not necessarily women's football, the fact that they can now increasingly see female coaches in these positions in football clubs kind of around the world, around Europe, I think is only good for the growth of the game.
0: The other thing I thought of on the growth of the game too, like, to get women in those senior positions, there really needs to be massive grassroots investment. And we're seeing that, and we're seeing it change. But I do think that's something we're going to have to keep focusing on to keep having that, like, sort of talent pipeline.
2: Yeah, and you also encourage them to go to the games as well.
3: Yeah.
1: And of course, we have the World Cup coming up soon. Yes. So I'm sure we'll see a lot of reporting from you
3: in the weeks to come.
1: Let's take a quick break. When we come back, we're going to talk about some viral trends.
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0: The internet has a new favourite food. Ube is a type of purple yam from the Philippines. It's a root vegetable, so you can cook it and eat it as you would a sweet potato, or you can add it to drinks and desserts. The food is quickly gaining a reputation as the successor to matcha. In March, Starbucks added an iced ube coconut macchiato to its menu, and UK-based competitor Costa Coffee launched a new ube flavour the same month. But I wanted to know what ube actually is.
1: Is it really as good for you as the internet wants me to believe?
2: It depends on what form you have it in. I would say if you are asking me, is a carrot healthy or is carrot cake healthy? That's the question that you want to pose. In what form are you having this ube? If it's as a root vegetable in a delicious roasted bowl, maybe with some added protein and healthy fats, brilliant. You know, you could have it almost every single day. However, if it's as used as a flavouring or as a colouring in something that's much higher in fat and sugar, like a dessert, then I would say it falls under the health halo category, where just because it's got a little bit of vegetable, just like carrot cake, it doesn't mean that you should be having it all the time.
1: People are saying that ube is the next matcha. What do you think about that? Is it as healthy as matcha?
2: Matcha teas have got health benefits because they're crammed with antioxidants. So similarly with the ube, because of the purple, you know that it's going to be rich in a certain type of antioxidant called anthocyanins, and that's what gives it the purple pigment. And anthocyanins, antioxidants, are amazing at helping to keep illnesses at bay and basically keeping us healthy.
0: While it's becoming more mainstream, ube isn't a new phenomenon for many in the Philippines. They've consumed it for centuries. A global shortage of matcha last year is actually behind some food and beverage brands embracing the yam, with its bright colour helping it go viral. So now, having got a feel for what ube is and its health benefits, what does it actually taste like?
1: Hey, Elizabeth.
3: Yes. Hi, Antoinette.
1: Good afternoon. Nice to meet you. Thanks for having us. Can we see how you make the products?
3: Yeah, for sure. So we can go to chat.
1: Oh, wow.
3: This is how they do it.
1: So these are the cakes?
3: Yeah, this is the rectangular cake. This is our signature cheesecake.
1: So is that actual cheese on it?
3: Yes.
1: So what have we got here?
3: These are ube chiffon cakes.
1: Okay.
3: Round cakes.
1: And as someone from the Philippines, how do you feel about the fact it's so popular now?
3: We're very proud Filipinos because, you know, from the humble root crop that we have, now it's being popular internationally.
1: This is something that you've had eaten for a long time in the Philippines, right?
3: Yeah.
1: Yeah, but it's really popular.
3: It's something that we grew up to also, you know, during holidays. So yeah. That's why ube is really significant to Filipinos.
1: Yeah.
3: Because it is like more of it's cultural importance to us. It's part of, it's like nostalgic ingredient for every Filipino traditional desserts. Mm-hmm. And, you know, it's also a symbol of, it symbolizes family gatherings, togetherness, and it's heritage. You know, the grandmother passed to the auntie, passed to the younger generation.
1: This one I'm a bit concerned about. Mm-hmm. I don't know what to think with the cheese.
3: It will surprise you.
1: I'm definitely surprised. It's really interesting. I don't even know how to describe it, like earthy? And then there's the cheese?
3: Yes, of course. It's earthy because it's a root crop.
1: It was like very earthy and then there was cheese on it. But like, it doesn't taste too much like cheese, actually.
4: So unfortunately, I was out of the office last week.
5: So was I.
4: Yeah, I know, when you guys tried it. So I still haven't tried ube. I couldn't tell from your reaction whether or not you liked it. What did it taste like?
5: She said it tasted like dirt.
6: No, I didn't. It tasted like kind of like a carrot. You know how if you have a carrot, you can tell it's been grown in the ground. It didn't taste like carrot per se. It was just like, it was earthy, which is what I said. I'm not sure how I felt about it yet either. I haven't quite worked it out, but it was a delicious cake. What did you think?
7: It tasted like cake to me. I mean, you could taste the ube a bit. It tasted a bit like sweet potato, but
6: I really liked it.
5: When
6: it's
5: you
6: really
5: messaged
6: good.
5: The group and you were like, we have cheesecake in the office, and I saw the picture, I was not expecting actual cheese, like shredded on the cake.
6: That was something I learned. I didn't realize it was a thing that people do in the Philippines, where they have this special type of cheddar cheese that they grate on the cake, and that's how they do cheesecake.
1: It didn't taste as strong. It was really good.
6: It didn't.
5: Yeah, you liked it, right?
1: Yeah, it was good,
5: I think what I found interesting is it's one thing to experience a culture and to try their foods, but obviously it brings up that issue of virality and what that means for the people on the other side. Like, we saw this with matcha, and you talked about matcha and the supply chains. We saw it with pistachios when they came to Dubai chocolate. What does all that mean when a drink or a certain type of crop goes viral?
6: Yeah, I mean, it's causing a lot of stress on farmers in the Philippines. Ube takes between 9 and 12 months to grow, whereas a potato crop takes 3 months and is much more profitable. So actually, as it's going more viral, growth of it is declining because there's not necessarily the financial incentive to do so.
4: And to your point, whenever there's a viral food trend like this, I mean, we saw it with matcha. We've seen it over the years with increased production of the green gold, the avocado around the world. And now with ube, who is benefiting from that? Because realistically, is it going to be the farmers who are doing the brunt of the work to try and keep up with these global viral trends? Or is it somebody else profiting off their work?
5: Yeah, it's interesting because it's usually not the farmers, is it? It's usually the people in the middle that are buying and selling and you know, controlling those supply chains. I think it's important that, you know, to remember virality is instant, but agriculture or production isn't. And so just something to keep in mind next time, you know, you're having your ube, your matcha, your Dubai chocolate. But you and I, we need to go try that cake soon. That's all the time we have this week. See you guys next week.
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1: Welcome to all of you here in the US, Canada, and around the world. I'm Linda Kincaid coming to you live from Atlanta, and this is CNN Newsroom. The Trump administration threatening legal action against Cuba's former leader, how the move could change the situation on the ground in Cuba. And the Iranian-U.S. negotiations could be heading back to the drawing board. We'll have a live report from the region on what lies ahead. Plus, Trump and Xi Jinping spent hours discussing trade and peace negotiations during their summit. What we know and the latest response from Taiwan just ahead.
2: Live from Atlanta, this is CNN Newsroom with Linda Kincaid.
1: The U.S. is turning up the pressure on Cuba by preparing to indict Raul Castro, the communist country's former president. That's according to sources. It comes just days after the CIA director John Ratcliffe met with top intelligence officials from the Ministry of Interior in Havana. The 94-year-old Raul Castro is the brother of the late Fidel Castro, who of course led the Cuban Revolution in the 1950s. He may face various charges, including over Cuba's shootdown of two planes in 1996, in which four people died, including three Americans. A Cuban-American exile organization owned those planes. President Trump on Fox News indicated that Cuba may want to make a deal.
3: Is Cuba going to turn to us and make a deal?
4: So. I think so. I mean, look, I've been hearing about Cuba since I'm a little boy. They've been saying, what's going on with Cuba? And I think we'll be turning it. Marco's been very effective, and the whole group has been very effective. I think they're going to have to come to us. It's a failed nation. It's a totally failed nation.
3: And they're taking the aid now.
4: Yeah, they're taking the aid. They want aid. They need help.
1: CNN's Evan Perez is more on the potential indictment of Raul Castro.
5: The Justice Department is working to secure criminal charges against former Cuban President Raul Castro. The exact nature of the charges are unclear, but if approved by a grand jury, they could come as soon as next week. Cuba celebrates its Independence Day on May 20th. Federal prosecutors have examined a number of possible charges, including some related to the Cuban military's 1996 downing of two planes belonging to the Cuban-American exile organization Brothers to the Rescue. Four men, three of them American citizens, were killed in that attack. Cuban-American Republican lawmakers have pushed the Justice Department to bring charges. In a February letter to then-Attorney General Pam Bondi, lawmakers, including Representative Mario Diaz-Balart, urged the Justice Department to prosecute Castro, citing evidence, including reports that there was from that era, that there was a recording of radio traffic that included the Cuban MiG pilots that shot down those planes, indicating that Castro, then the defense minister, ordered the shootdown of the planes in international airspace. Now, the potential U.S. criminal charges come amid rising tensions between Cuba and the United States. CIA Director John Ratcliffe traveled to Cuba on Thursday to meet with government officials as the Trump administration has been tightening sanctions that have worsened Cuba's severe economic crisis, including fuel shortages and near daily power outages. The Justice Department declined to comment for this story. Evan Perez, CNN, Washington.
1: Earlier, CNN spoke to CNN national security analyst Alex Plitzis about the recent ongoing pressure campaign by the U.S. on Cuba. Here's some of what he had to say.
6: The president, from what I'm told from a number of sources, had really been aggravated at the fact that this hadn't collapsed yet. And so CIA Director Ratcliffe went in basically with a mandate to tell the Cubans that they either need to get on board within a certain timeline or action would be taken. And then on the back end of his trip, what was interesting is what leaked out is that there, you know, as you were mentioning earlier, that there's a potential indictment that's being sought for Raul Castro. Why that's important for folks who are listening at home, when the Department of Defense executed the operation to go get Nicolas Maduro in Venezuela, you have to execute military operations under some sort of legal authority under U.S. code or international treaty. In that case, Maduro had actually been indicted for federal crimes, and so the Department of Defense was supporting the Department of Justice, believe it or not, in executing a warrant to extradite Nicolas Maduro from Venezuela. The message to the Cubans is very clear that a similar situation could arise with Raul Castro being under indictment and potentially extradited. So the message to the Cubans is clear. The pressure is on. A timeline's been delivered. Now it's going to be up to the Cubans as to whether or not they comply.
1: Well, now to the signals the U.S. president is sending about what might lie ahead with the war in Iran. Donald Trump says Tehran's latest proposal was unacceptable. He claims Iran had agreed to give up its nuclear dust, referring to enriched uranium, but then backtracked. According to Iranian state media, the country's foreign minister says uranium enrichment is currently not on the agenda and will be addressed in later stages. President Trump posted on social media that his military campaign against Iran is, quote, to be continued, suggesting he could resume attacks. The conflict with Iran was a key topic of discussion when Mr. Trump met with Chinese leader Xi Jinping in Beijing. The U.S. president says China agrees that Iran cannot be allowed to have a nuclear weapon. For more, Leila Garaguzlu joins me from Abu Dhabi. And Leila, President Trump says he rejected the proposal because Tehran appeared to back away from early discussions about surrendering its enriched uranium. What more are you learning about the specifics of Iran's proposal and any response to Trump's suggestion of a potential escalation?
7: Yeah, so Iran gave their response last Sunday to the original U.S. proposal. And in that, according to the state broadcaster, IRIB, they said that most focus of this is going to be on the Strait of Hormuz and the control of the Strait of Hormuz, as well as any sort of reparations for damages. And they essentially, as you said, put aside the nuclear issue. Now, key for the Iranians is their nuclear issue. It's an issue of sovereignty for them. So it is and has been a red line. Now, as we saw with the JCPOA, they are willing to put curbs around it. But what the Trump administration has asked of them has, according to the Iranians, gone beyond the pale of what they're willing to offer. Now, we have to see what happens in terms of any future negotiations and if the Iranians are willing to kind of move on this. President Trump himself did say that he would be open to some sort of 20-year deal. It's unclear if the Iranians would also be open to that. It would mean that they would once again, after 20 years, be able to start working on that program again, but we're not quite sure where that lies. Now, when it comes to renewed hostilities, the Iranians have been very clear over the last couple of months and over the course of this ceasefire that should things escalate again, they are going to stand up for their nation and that they're going to fight back. They're not going to take any sort of escalation lying down. So it is, we are at tenterhooks when it comes to what's going to happen next. We did see President Trump obviously have increased rhetoric towards escalation, and the Iranians have said we're going to move forward. Now, fundamentally, this is a trust issue. Abbas Araghchi, the Iranian foreign minister, brought this up at the BRICS summit, which was happening concurrent to President Trump being in China. And we can take a listen to what he said.
8: We have no trust to Americans. This is a fact. And this is the main obstacle in the way of any diplomatic effort. So the current negotiation is suffering from the lack of trust. It is also suffering from contradictory messages we receive from Americans.
7: So this is really a key issue here, and President Trump's most recent comments do play into this. The Iranians have time and time again said that the Trump administration has moved the goalposts on what they want from Iran and from a deal, and President Trump does seem to keep doing this, and this is Iran's biggest gripe, and this goes back to when President Trump pulled out of the JCPOA. So it is a massive hurdle to try to get through, to even get to even talking about a deal. Linda?
1: All right, Leila Garaguzlu, appreciate your efforts from Abu Dhabi. Thanks so much. Well, now to a CNN exclusive. U.S. officials suspect Iran is responsible for hacking gas tank gauges at gas stations in several states. That's according to multiple sources briefed on the matter. They say the hackers breached systems that monitor the amount of fuel in storage tanks, allowing them in some cases to tinker with the display readings. Private experts and U.S. officials warn that a hack like this could make a gas leak go undetected. CNN cybersecurity reporter Sean Lingas broke the story. Here's what he told my colleague Pamela Brown earlier.
9: It's an attempt by Iran to use its asymmetric capabilities, right? They can't reach the U.S. homeland with missiles or drones, but their hacking capabilities are good enough to do things like this, to say, we know the U.S., you have some very vulnerable critical infrastructure, and here's how we can do this.
1: And we've got some news coming into CNN right now. U.S., the Israel Defense Forces say it has begun striking Hezbollah infrastructure sites in southern Lebanon. Now, this is despite the fact that we heard that announcement on Friday that a ceasefire would be extended for at least 45 more days. The U.S. State Department had made that statement after Israel and Lebanon wrapped up 2 days of talks in Washington. The current truce has been in place since mid-April, but was set to expire in the coming days. Israel and Hezbollah kept on fighting despite the truce. Lebanon says at least 380 people have been killed during the ceasefire. An Israeli security official says a strike targeting the most senior Hamas military leader in Gaza appears to have been successful. Israel says it was going after Izz al-Din al-Haddad, the head of the Hamas military wing. Israel calls him one of the architects of the October 7, 2023 attack. CNN has been unable to confirm whether al-Haddad was indeed killed. The director of Gaza's Al-Shifa Hospital says the strike in Gaza on Friday killed at least one woman and wounded six others. The strike comes despite a ceasefire in Gaza that has been in place since October last year. Well, now that he's returned to Washington, President Trump is boasting that his two-day summit with Chinese leader Xi Jinping was a great success and a tremendous success. China's foreign ministry called the Beijing summit historical, touted progress on trade and economic concerns, but the meeting ended without any substantive agreements on key issues. Investors are voicing their frustration with a lack of specifics, with all three major U.S. stock market indices closing Friday in the red. President Trump told reporters that she and he did not discuss tariffs. He said Taiwan was the most important issue for President Xi during the talks and that a pending $14 billion arms sale to Taiwan is, quote, a very good negotiating chip. Well, joining me now live from Beijing is CNN's Mike Valerio. Good to have you with us, Mike. So Xi pressed strongly on Taiwan, warning of a conflict risk. How is Taiwan responding to the comments from both the Chinese and U.S. leaders?
10: They're trying to stabilize things, Linda. We're hearing from the presidential office during the earlier part of our workday on this Saturday, 5 p.m. hour in Beijing, that the presidential office has received reassurances from the U.S. president and from Marco Rubio that the policy towards Taiwan remains consistent and unchanged. But the reality is, we would not be talking about this if there weren't tremors in the undercurrent, the foundations of this policy, with the president casting doubt on whether or not the United States would defend Taiwan in the event, God forbid, of a conflict. So I want to get to some comments that the president made to Brett Baier of Fox News. It's about 40 seconds long. Just listen to how he speaks about Taiwan, talking about, he starts to describe how the United States lost its chip industry to Taiwan, repeating something he said on the campaign trail, and then talking about the weapon sales we'll discuss on the other side. Let's listen.
4: They stole our chip. If we would have had one of our presidents just say, we're going to say, we're going to put 100% chip. You can leave, you can build in Taiwan, but we're going to, you sell it back into the United States. We're going to put 100% or 200% tariff. We would have never lost the chip. We lost the chip industry. I'm not looking to have somebody go independent and, you know, we're supposed to travel 9,500 miles to fight a war. I'm not looking for that. I want them to cool down. I want China to cool down.
11: But you're waiting on approving billions of dollars of weapons for Taiwan.
4: That's right.
11: Is that moving forward?
4: Well, I haven't approved it yet. We're going to see what happens.
11: What are you looking for?
4: I may do it. I may not do it.
10: Okay, so why this is, in this moment at least, Linda, a win for Beijing is because the attempt for Beijing to put Taiwan under its control is certainly a hallmark goal of the Chinese Communist Party as part of the what's called the National Rejuvenation by the year 2049. That's the centenary of the Communist Party. And a way to do that, analysts say, is to sort of lead to the inevitability in the minds of the Taiwanese people that Beijing taking control of the island will happen because the United States is not a reliable partner. Again, that is what the Chinese Communist Party here in the mainland is trying to plant the seeds in the minds of people who live in Taiwan. So these comments, certainly, as analysts are telling us, are adding to that train of thought. It's really up to the president of the United States what he's going to do next with these arms sales, Linda.
1: We will be watching closely. Mike Valero, great to have you with us. Thanks so much. President Trump also says a major ISIS leader has been killed in an operation in Nigeria. He posted hours ago that U.S. and Nigerian forces had tracked down Abu Bilal al-Minyuki, the group's second in command. The post says he will no longer terrorize the people of Africa or plan attacks on Americans, and that his death has greatly reduced ISIS's global operations. Last December, Mr. Trump ordered another strike on ISIS in Nigeria, after accusing the group of persecuting Christians. Well, still to come, a shakeup for the overseers of the U.S. economy, what the change in the leadership at the Federal Reserve could mean for everyday Americans. And Virginia Democrats took to their redistricting efforts to the Supreme Court, but it did not work. Still to come, how that redistricting case in Virginia differed with others.
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1: Welcome back. I'm Linda Kincaid. The U.S. Supreme Court has stepped into the country's nationwide redistricting war yet again. The justices tossed out an emergency request from Virginia to reinstate its congressional map. The Democrats were hoping to pick up as many as four additional seats in the House of Representatives in this year's midterm election. The conservative-leaning court recently permitted Republicans to do that in Louisiana and Alabama. But the Virginia case dealt with questions of state law rather than federal. The Federal Reserve is changing leadership after 8 years of Jerome Powell. His term as Fed chair ended Friday. During his helm, the world's most powerful central bank handled numerous crises, including the COVID pandemic. Powell leaves the role as inflation rose to 3.8% in April, the highest since May of 2023. Also, for the first time in 3 years, American wages no longer outpace inflation. CNN Business senior reporter David Goldman has more.
0: All right, so it's Jerome Powell's last day at the Federal Reserve. Well, not quite. It's his last day as Fed chair, but he is staying on at the Federal Reserve as a governor throughout the rest of his term. Now, that hasn't happened in more than 5 decades, and the reason why he's staying on is because he wants the Federal Reserve to remain independent. There has been a criminal investigation against him for many months. That's on pause until an inspector general can review the controversial renovation that's been going on at the Federal Reserve. And then once that's done, the Trump administration said it might resume that criminal investigation. Until that is all done, Powell said he is staying on to ensure that the Federal Reserve remains independent. That's actually been a hallmark of his tenure. But he isn't only going to be remembered for that. He also did remarkable things for the economy, including during the 2022 inflation crisis, sending rates up dramatically with three consecutive three-quarter point increases that had never happened before. But everyone said we were going to go into a recession because of that. But remarkably, he steered the U.S. economy away from that, keeping it out of a recession while eventually getting inflation back under control. It's a remarkable career that has been sort of bookended by President Trump going out on a tear on Jerome Powell, accusing him of being too late on inflation and one of the worst people for the economy. I think most economists would disagree, saying that he had a very successful term as the Federal Reserve Chair. Back to you.
1: A New York judge has declared a mistrial in the retrial of Harvey Weinstein. The jury deadlocked on the rape charge against the former Hollywood mogul on Friday. This was the third trial involving the same charge after another jury failed to decide last year and an appeals court overturned his 2020 conviction. Prosecutors will have to decide whether to try the case a fourth time. Some jurors said outside the court that 9 out of 12 of them wanted to acquit Weinstein. All 18 passengers evacuated from the Hunter virus hit cruise ship and repatriated to the U.S. are now being monitored at a quarantine unit in Nebraska. Two passengers have been taken to Emory University Hospital in Atlanta and have since been medically cleared and taken to Nebraska for continued observation. Six passengers from Australia and New Zealand arrived at a naval base near Perth on Friday. Australian health officials say they've all tested negative for the Hunter virus and will be isolated for the next 3 weeks in quarantine. Still ahead, CNN goes inside Iran as U.S. President Trump ponders his next move. CNN visits the site of a major bridge damaged during deadly U.S. strikes to see how officials are responding. Plus, we'll go live to London for details on the discontent with Prime Minister Keir Starmer among the Labour Party. And we'll learn about a popular potential challenger. Stay with us. 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

0: is CNN. Welcome back. I'm Linda Kincaid. Let's check some of today's top stories. The U.S. Justice Department is planning to indict former Cuban President Raúl Castro, according to sources familiar with the matter. It comes as the U.S. continues its pressure campaign on the communist government. The 94-year-old former Cuban leader could be charged in the downing of planes owned by the Cuban exile group Brothers to the rescue 30 years ago. President Trump says U.S. and Nigerian forces have killed a top ISIS commander. He says the target was the group's global second in command. The statement says his elimination has greatly diminished ISIS operations. And U.S. President Trump also says the first sentence of Tehran's latest proposal to end the conflict between the two sides was, quote, unacceptable. He claims Iran had agreed to give up its nuclear material, but then backtracked. Iran's foreign minister told state media that uranium enrichment is currently not on the agenda and will be addressed in later talks. CNN's Matthew Chance and his team got rare access to the side of the Iranian bridge, which is heavily damaged in the deadly U.S. airstrikes in April. President Trump has warned he could target more bridges in Iran, but for now, local officials are focused on rebuilding. And we should note, CNN operates in Iran with the permission of the government, but maintains full editorial control over its reports.
1: A rare glimpse of the tightly controlled Islamic Republic. We drove out of Tehran, the bustling but still tense capital, past anti-American slogans daubed along the route, to the town of Karaj, and one painful scar left by the latest US-led war. When finished, the B-1 bridge was meant to be a symbol of Iranian engineering prowess, the tallest in the region. But for now, it's become a battered monument to ruthless American air power.
2: Wow, well, you really get a sense of the incredible destructive force that was at play with these US airstrikes that smashed this concrete look and, you know, twisted all this reinforced steel. Let's take a look, see if we can get closer, a bit closer to the edge. I mean, look at the concrete pylons that have been absolutely shattered, and down here, I mean, it's a huge drop of 450 feet. This was, as I mentioned, the highest bridge in the Middle East. And there were people down below who were caught up in this and killed.
1: And the Iranian official who was sent to show us around insisted this targeting of infrastructure and the killing of innocent civilians was a war crime that should be punished. It's an allegation US officials categorically deny.
2: The Americans say that this was a legitimate military target, that this bridge would have been used for the transport of drones and missiles, and therefore it was fair game. How do you answer that?
3: That's a false narrative from President Trump. This bridge hadn't even opened. Not a single car had driven over. It was built for the use of our people and was just called a military target so it could be bombarded, demolished and destroyed.
1: Back in April, Trump posted video of the attack on his Truth social platform, urging Iran to make a deal before it's too late. Now, after his state visit to China, there's still no deal. And Trump is raising the issue again amid concerns the fragile ceasefire with Iran could soon break down.
4: We haven't knocked out other than one bridge that we did because they misbehaved, but we have bridges we could knock out. We could knock out their bridges and their electrical capacity within 2 days. We could knock out the whole thing.
1: It's a terrifying possibility, but one that doesn't seem to be giving Iran much pause.
2: Why is it important for this country to rebuild the bridge now, when there's the possibility that the Americans could strike it again in the near future? Why now?
3: We're not thinking about that. Our focus is on the reconstruction of our bridge. It was designed and built by our engineers, despite many difficult years of sanctions.
1: And amid growing tensions with the US, Iranian officials insist this symbol of the Islamic Republic will rise again.
0: Well, the UK Labour Party says it will allow the Mayor of Greater Manchester to run for a seat in Parliament. There's been speculation that Andy Burnham wants a shot at the party's top spot. He regularly polls as one of Labour's most popular members. Some people in London gave their thoughts on Burnham.
5: Well, I don't know very much about Andy Burnham, but I think it's become clear that Starmer doesn't have a vision for how to resolve the problems that we've got. He seems a very nice man. I hope he has the dignity to stand aside and let the party debate ideas, because I think it is ideas just as much as people.
6: As a Northerner, not too bad. But proving yourself in a city is a bit different to proving yourself in a country, maybe.
0: Prime Minister Keir Starmer is facing widespread discontent within the Labour Party after big losses in recent local elections in England, Scotland and Wales. And there's a growing possibility he could face a leadership challenge. CNN business and economics reporter Anna Kuban joins us now live from London. Great to have you with us again, Anna. So we've heard from dozens of MPs who are reportedly calling for a leadership change. What would need to happen for Andy Burnham to become eligible for a Labour leadership contest?
7: Well, he's been given permission by the Labour Party, Linda, to run in an election, in a by-election in the north of England. Now, that the earliest date that can happen is the 18th of June. And so already we're pushing into next month. And then if Burnham was to win that election, he would then be a member of Parliament, which would then give him the right to formally challenge Keir Starmer to become the leader of the Labour Party and the Prime Minister. And so we're really pushing really into the autumn if that was to happen. But this is not a slam dunk. You know, even though Burnham is incredibly popular in his part of the country that he oversees in Manchester, he's presiding over the fastest growing city economy in the UK. We do have the issue of reform, the small issue of this hard right party that did incredibly well in the local elections last week. So Burnham would be running in this by-election against a reform candidate. And that will be a very interesting litmus test to see whether or not Labour can win that seat. And then that will be a litmus test to see if they could potentially win a general election in 2029. And there is a lot of disillusionment with the traditional two-party system in the UK at the moment. So we'll see if Burnham runs and eventually if he was able to win against reform and then potentially take this Labour leadership position.
0: And then how is this playing out amongst the electorate? How are voters reacting to this political uncertainty?
7: Well, voters are very disillusioned. They're disillusioned with this constant revolving door of prime ministers that we've seen in the UK. I mean, if we do get a new leader in the UK in the next few months, that'll be the sixth prime minister in 7 years. Also, there's disillusionment with these, you know, many U-turns that the Labour Party has taken on certain policy issues. Also, there is this criticism that Labour is lacking in the cohesive vision. But I will defer to one voter that CNN spoke to sort of put that into his words.
8: Clearly exhausted by it all, to be honest. I just sort of, I feel my initial disposition in any given moment is that politics in this city, this country, has sort of gotten to the point where it's intentionally being made as exhausting as possible for the general public, so they just get complete indifference to it, I guess, so they can just crack on with whatever the crazy stuff they're doing while, you know, everybody else kind of carries on, I guess.
7: So you've heard it there. You know, people are exhausted with this. Keir Starmer's government can tout, you know, positive things that they've done. You know, they were saying it yesterday that there was data showing that the UK is growing in the first quarter at the fastest pace compared to other G7 economies. The National Health Service waiting list times are down. But at the end of the day, this sort of psychodrama of leadership changes is exhausting the British public, Linda.
0: Yeah, indeed. No doubt. Anna Kuban in London, great to have you with us. Thank you. Well, the new survey finds most Americans do not want data centers built near them. When we return, a California candidate's plan to regulate the tech hubs.
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0: propose one in their area. Respondents cited concerns about environmental impact, rising utility bills and higher cost of living. And that opposition crosses party lines, with majorities of both the Republicans and Democrats against the data centres. Democratic candidate for Governor of California, Matt Mahan, who is also the mayor of San Jose, has released a plan aimed at regulating AI and data centers. Here's what he told CNN about the goal of his new plan.
1: We have to harness the good that can come from these tools to make government more responsive and productive, but we also have to shield people from the risks. And one of those, as you point out, is ensuring that any new data centers pay to upgrade our infrastructure for everyone else, use the cleanest energy, invest in recycled water systems. We can't have the profits of this industry be built on the backs of working people or environmental destruction. We have to get this right.
0: Well, if you're tired of online dating, a major dating app believes AI can be the wingman you need to improve your romantic game. Its creators say artificial intelligence can take some of the grunt work out of the search for someone who might sweep you off your feet. As Claire Duffy explains, there may be a few downsides.
2: Right. Well, this change is coming against the backdrop of some real dating app fatigue among, I think, everybody, but especially Gen Z is turning away from dating apps. They're tired of swiping. Bumble, in its most recent quarter, saw revenues down 14% year on year. And so Bumble, like many of the big dating apps, is trying to shake things up by adding AI features. Now, Bumble is piloting this AI dating assistant called Bee that, to start, will just have onboarding conversations with users trying to get more information about their dating preferences, their communication style, beyond what they might put in their profile. And Bumble will use that extra data to put better matches in people's feeds. But eventually, potentially as soon as later this year, that AI assistant could replace the swiping feature and set users up with matches directly. It could eventually start planning or suggesting dates. And Whitney Wolf Hurd, she's the CEO of Bumble. She described the vision this way in a recent interview. She said, "There is a world where your dating concierge could go and date for you with other dating concierges, and then you don't have to talk to 600 people. And I think that could sound nice to people who are in the swiping trenches right now, but I do have a couple of questions. Namely, how do you make sure that AI doesn't make it easier for people to catfish you? How do you know that you're not going to end up on a date that your dating concierge says is going to go one way and the person is completely different?" Wolf Hurd was also asked about that piece in a recent interview. Take a listen to what she said.
3: So things we will not do, which I think is important for people to hear in the era of AI. We will not let you falsify who you are with AI. You cannot have falsified photos with AI. You cannot use AI to, you know, message people. That we will not be leaning into AI as a replacement to human connection. Our goal is to leverage AI to make love and connection more human.
2: So Bumble saying that AI is going to make the dating process more human. We will see if that reverses the dating app slump that we are seeing right now. Back to you.
0: All right, well, crisis, controversy, and boycotts, all threatening to overshadow the grand finale of the popular Eurovision Song Contest. We'll have a report next.
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9: Welcome back. I'm Linda Kincaid. The grand finale of this year's Eurovision Song Contest gets underway in the coming hours. Contestants from 25 countries will take to the stage in Vienna, Austria for the pop music showdown. But this year's contest is unfolding under a shadow of controversy, as CNN's Issa Suarez reports.
10: United by music and divided by controversy, the Eurovision Song Contest currently underway in the Austrian capital, Vienna, is traditionally a good-natured and campy pop music showdown. But tensions over Israel are threatening to overshadow the annual competition. Eurovision organizers have faced mounting pressure in recent years to ban Israel over its military activities in Gaza. There have also been accusations that the Israeli government unfairly influenced the results of the last two contests by promoting a mass voting campaign. The European Broadcasting Union never commented publicly on the allegations. And this year, the decision to include Israel prompted five other countries, Spain, the Netherlands, Iceland, Ireland, and Slovenia, to withdraw from the contest in protest, making it the smallest Eurovision competition in more than two decades.
11: Obviously, there's been a lot of controversy over the last few years. We've got some countries who've pulled out. Some fans have kind of gone sour a little bit on the contest. Some are sitting it out to see what will happen and whether the fun will come back into it.
10: Even with tensions flaring in the city, fans inside the host venue remain excited to cheer on their favourites during the grand finale.
12: Happy Eurovision!
10: A total of 35 countries started out participating in this year's contest. That number is now whittled down to 25 competing for the grand prize. Traditionally, viewership for Eurovision rivals that of the Super Bowl, an estimated 166 million viewers last year, compared to nearly 128 million for the Super Bowl. Those numbers are expected to be down this year after the withdrawal of those five national broadcasters. But despite the political divisions rippling through the wider community, many of the fans flocking to Vienna ahead of the grand finale said the focus should be on the music and the spectacle of Eurovision, not the controversy.
13: It's the unity of the countries around, and the music and the happy and joy it brings.
10: Issa Suarez, CNN.
9: Joe Bennett is a forensic musicologist and professor at Berklee College of Music who's been analyzing popular music for more than 30 years. Joe, thanks so much for being here. I'm looking forward to getting your insight.
12: Good to be here.
9: So you're in Vienna. This is Eurovision's 70th anniversary. It's a contest often associated with launching major international stars like ABBA, Celine Dion, Olivia Newton-John. Does this year feel more like a celebration of that legacy or a moment of reflection about where Eurovision is heading?
12: Well, I think it's probably the former, but maybe I'm just caught up in the atmosphere here in Vienna all week. You know, there are Eurovision things on the side of every bus, and there's people wearing crazy hats in the streets, and of course, lots of outdoor street parties for the semi-finals. So it certainly feels like an atmosphere of celebration to me.
9: And there has, of course, been some protests, this competition partly overshadowed by Israel's participation. Some key nations have dropped out. Obviously, without focusing too much on politics, I mean, this is a competition that is meant to be apolitical, right?
12: Yeah, and actually that's made explicit in the Eurovision values. And in fact, even in the rules, you're not allowed to enter songs that have any political content. We do have a sort of an anti-war song this year, and you occasionally get those sort of generic protest type freedom songs. But actually, politics is supposed to be kept out of Eurovision, is kind of the whole point of the thing.
9: And when you look at the actual music, which is what it's all about, we are seeing a lot of human, theatrical, sometimes chaotic performances. Why is that resonating right now? Is there a backlash against some of the algorithm-driven or AI-influenced pop that we're now seeing?
12: Well, I think Eurovision has always been about getting your attention. And over that 70-year period, you can, and particularly maybe in the last 20, 25 years, you can see the acts, at least in their theatricality, working harder and harder to create a splash in the stadium on the final, on that Saturday night. I don't think the 70th musically is any more extreme than on a musical analysis level than any previous one that I've analyzed. In my longitudinal research study, I've looked at about 400 Eurovision songs over the last 16 years. And although we do see certain styles recurring over and over, in terms of how out there they are, you always get some crazy stuff and you always get some bland stuff.
9: Yes, and we are here for all of that. Of course, my home country of Australia is represented by Delta Goodrum. This is a singer-songwriter who grew up in my neighbourhood. She's performing at Clips. What's your view of her Eurovision-style pop ballad?
12: Well, I think it's right up there with everything the Australians have submitted since they joined us. I think 2015 it was. So, Eclipse is a very fine song. I've just completed my technical analysis of it. Fun fact, it has three key changes in it. So it's a remarkable bit of songwriting. It's very polished. It's extremely well performed. And of course, being Delta Goodrum, she even has time for a piano solo near the end.
9: She is a talent. And of course, we are hearing that Finland is a front runner this year. From a musical perspective, what entries or styles stand out to you?
12: Well, you mentioned the Finnish entry. Lakenheiden, my Finnish is not so great. It means flamethrower in Finnish. And it features its main feature is a violin solo, which sort of takes the place of the chorus. So that one's hotly tipped, and I agree with the pundits. I think it's going to do really well tonight, possibly even be the winner. Though I think another contender is the excellent and kind of slightly out there Greek song, which is called Ferto, which uses some very unusual musical scales and a musical instrument, the Pontian lyra. So it's got a lot more sort of experimentalism. So to me, tonight is a contest between the safe and the out there, and we'll see who wins.
9: Well, you've picked winners in the past. Which would be your pick?
12: I think I would go with the Finns because it follows an archetype that I refer to as Europop, which is sort of fast, four on the floor beat, very shiny production, a lot of electro production values, and the one of the songwriters playing that violin hook, which is extraordinary. It also ends with a massive climax, which I'm pretty sure is going to set the stadium on fire tonight.
9: Amazing. So we'll be talking about that one tomorrow, you think?
12: I think so. I haven't put a bet on. Maybe I will later today, but if I do, it will be on Finland.
9: All right, Joe Bennett, appreciate your time. I'll be backing Delta Goodrum from here. Looking forward to watch it. Thanks so much.
12: Good to be here.
9: Canadian rapper Drake has dropped his highly anticipated album with a couple of surprises. Drake held a live stream event late Thursday to unveil the Iceman album, with the cover showing only a hand wearing a sequined glove. Then at the end of the live stream, Drake revealed two new surprise albums, Maid of Honor, featuring an image of his mother, and Habibti, which is showing a foot of a woman who's completely covered except for her eyes. This is Drake's first solo work since 2024. Well, that wraps this hour of CNN Newsroom. I'm Linda Kincaid. For our viewers in North America, CNN This Morning is next. And for the rest of the world, it's African Voices.
14: 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Two, when it's time, just say, "Play Hot Mics on TuneIn." 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

0: Welcome to African Voices. I'm Larry Madowo in the Washington, D.C. area. My next guest has been shaping people's music tastes and culture in general long before algorithms decided what is popular and what people are paying attention to. Tuma Bassa from the DRC, a Rwandan born in the DRC, lived in Zimbabwe, lived in the United States, all over the world. Tuma Bassa, nice to speak to you, my friend.
1: Thank you for having me.
0: You've just left your role as the head of Black Music and Culture at YouTube.
1: Yes.
0: So what are you now? Are you just a cultural tastemaker at large?
1: No. I'm a knowledge sharer. I'm a love sharer. I'm a wisdom sharer. And I'm now gonna, on my own, going to create vessels where I share this knowledge or information or insight or analysis or wisdom in different ways, whether it be through a book, through a documentary, through content, through Gen AI video, who knows? Like, right? That's now is my time to be doing it on my own. And not working for these companies, working with these companies.
0: YouTube is so central to the creative sector around the world right now.
1: Yeah.
0: And your job as head of Black music and culture was kind of really important for Africans, for the diaspora, for African Americans. So why would you walk away from a role like that?
1: That's a very good question. That was more of a life decision. That was more about, okay, I've put in my time, you know what I mean? I was there 8 years, and there's other things that I want to do with my life that if I don't do it now, then when?
0: Can you talk about what your next venture is after YouTube?
1: I call myself the creative director of Tuma Bassa. Yeah,
0: you're right? Creative director of yourself.
1: Yes, but I want to treat myself the way that a designer like Ralph Lauren or Louis Vuitton, in terms of what they created, what they made sure that it was at a certain standard, right? And that standard is not just about the quality of the work or the rigor that's behind the work, but it's also the cultural depth and nuance that is culturally accurate, right? So if we're talking about something in Nairobi that Kibera is represented accurately. Oh, that's another thing about Gen AI. Accents. You know how these movies, they have
0: a generic African accent.
1: In Gen AI, they get it kind of way more correct. It's more the correct pronunciation. So when I say I'm creative director of Tuma Bassa, which I said jokingly was, but there was a truth in it. Whatever that I work on, whether it's a book or a documentary or a series or a short form or that it has a certain level of depth and rigor and attention to the cultural nuance.
0: So in the 90s, you were trying to be a rapper in Zimbabwe.
1: Yes.
0: And that didn't work out.
1: Because I was in the wrong place at the wrong time. That's the only reason it didn't work out.
0: Otherwise, you'd have been an amazing rapper.
1: I would have been bigger than Kanye, bigger than Drake.
0: Oh, my brother, please. Please. But you've still been around music for decades now.
1: Yes, yes.
0: How did your interest in this culture begin?
1: I mean, I would have to credit my father, who, you know, he grew up in what was then known as Zaire. He had a very eclectic music taste. You know, Fela, Bob Marley, Jimmy Cliff, Chic, Eagles even, you know what I mean? So all the music that came out of the 70s, you know, and Franco, Rachero,
0: right.
1: You know what I mean? Zaiko, Langa Langa. Mm-hmm. So I would have to credit my father and his passion for music and in terms of me going through his records and listening to them, falling in love with them, learning them, wanting to contribute, you know?
0: So how did landing in the US and starting off in Iowa prepare you for the rest of your life? Because when people think of America, they don't think, Iowa is not the first place that comes to mind.
1: The interesting thing is, it prepared me for life because, there you go, I was forced to learn English. I didn't speak English, I had to learn it. I was forced to learn English. I was forced to learn the culture, and which became very valuable when I started working. I was forced to learn America.
0: Coming to Iowa, forced you to learn America.
1: I have to learn everything. I remember being the only black kid. Me and my sister were the only black kids in our school at one time, like in Indianola, Iowa. I'll never forget that. And that was really tough. That experience came in very handy when I started working at these kind of American companies. You know what I mean? Like, so even though in my household, It was very African. When you got outside, it was American. I'm mixed culturally. So that ability to go back and forth gave me, were they, you know, the code switching thing? Mm-hmm. Like, I can code switch with like 10 different kinds of cultures. So that's what Iowa gave me.
0: Is that's that, a superpower.
1: That's a superpower, 100%.
0: Next, we go deeper into Tumabasa's journey as a music curator.
1: A big part of curation is trust, right? And a big part of trust is authority and expertise. This stage of my life, I'd rather be a provider in terms of transferring that knowledge or the expertise to the next generation.
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0: When did you first fall in love with music?
1: Oh man, when I was a kid. You know, it's funny, was my dad used to be he's have a typewriter those days. So if he was typing or working, let's say his dissertation or whatever, we weren't allowed to have the TV on. His taste in selection of contemporary music and his albums, used to buy the albums, the vinyls.
0: Yes.
1: Yeah, so we had so many.
0: You've had a very non-traditional career in the roles you've taken that led you to this final last role as at YouTube. How did you pick and choose what you did, what jobs you took?
1: It just had to make sense. I look at careers as stories. So even from when I went from BET to MTV, it was like a different audience, you know what I mean? It was a core audience going to more mainstream audience at the time. When I went to Spotify, I knew in that moment, because I knew in that moment I needed to be in the digital space, the digital pure place, because all these traditional media companies dabbled in digital, but sometimes would treat them as afterthoughts or as not the main event. I knew I needed to be where digital, what I was calling digital at the time, now we call it streaming.
0: You describe yourself as always a foreigner.
1: Yes.
0: Because you were born in the Democratic Republic of Congo to Rwandan parents.
1: Yes.
0: And then grew up partly in Zimbabwe.
1: Yes.
0: And went to college here in the United States.
1: Yeah, as a foreigner. I was a foreigner here too. I'm still a foreigner here, yeah.
0: So you belong in lots of places and then nowhere.
1: Yes.
0: How has that shaped your approach to your career?
1: Because it forced me to empathize. It forced me to look on the other side. It forced me to be interculturally competent and build my cross-cultural capacity. It forced that to be my superpower and to be that person who spans boundaries, a cultural translator between these different worlds. So that being that perpetual foreigner has actually worked to my advantage. The world is getting smaller. Things like YouTube, things like social media, now you have somebody in Omaha, Nebraska singing a song in Pidgin. You have somebody in Singapore who is learning how to click in Xhosa because they heard it in their favorite Ama Piano song. So
0: you have African kids singing in Korean because BTS.
1: Yes, 100. Oh, yeah, that's a great example. So now that the world is getting smaller, that skill or that advantage, we won't call it a disadvantage, it becomes more valuable.
0: One of the highlights from your career is the Rap Caviar playlist.
1: Yeah.
0: During your time at Spotify.
1: Yeah.
0: Talk about that.
1: I think Rap Caviar was a case of being at the right place at the right time. When streaming came out, it was knew that hip hop had a hidden market. The hidden market for hip hop was the mixtapes, you know, the underground places where they're doing battles, a lot of things that were not SoundCloud at that time, a lot of spaces that weren't getting measured by, let's say, tech companies or corporate, et cetera. So Rap Caviar was kind of a place for all of these worlds, the mainstream, the underground, the international. Gen AI has its dangers. There are going to be some unintended negative byproducts, but the only people being replaced are the people who don't learn how to use it.
0: Musicians are very opposed to any involvement of generative AI in music.
1: Yeah, there will be also that space where artists who don't use Gen AI in any capacity, everything's analog, everything's live, they will exist, but the train has left the station. It's already being used in different capacities and also different levels of discretion. Not everyone is disclosing how much Gen AI they're using, whether it be in writing, whether it be in background vocals, whether it be in auto translation. Now, with Gen AI, I can be an artist in Korea, do my song in Korean, and I can have a Swahili version, I can have a Mandarin version, I can have an Arabic version, I can have a Portuguese version with using my voice, my words, my melody, my cadence, my mix. Nothing changes except for the language. So and that's just one little aspect of what Gen AI is possible to do and the barriers that Gen AI can break. It's complex. And that's up to us as artists, as fans, to dictate what's acceptable, what's not acceptable.
0: Coming up, Tuma takes us to the heart of Little Ethiopia in the Washington, D.C. area.
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4: 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Some people say Talk Sports is possessed by the Premier League, but that's just not cricket. 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

0: Silver Spring, Maryland is known as Little Ethiopia, but step inside and you'll find the entire African diaspora. It's that rich mix of cultures that makes it home for Tuma Bassa.
1: Tuma, this feels like a little Africa in here.
2: Yeah, no, the DMV, DC, Silver Spring, this is the capital of Africa outside of Africa.
1: What makes it so special? Why do you like it here?
2: The diversity, the spectrum. You have everything, Ethiopians, Cameroonians, you have Rwandese, you have who else?
1: Ghanaian,
2: you know what I mean? Sierra Leone, you have everybody here. And some have been here since the 80s, some just got here.
1: Right.
2: Some are here temporarily, diplomats or students. Right. Some are here, this is home, this is just home. And so I feel at home in the DC area.
1: And what's this we're going into?
2: This is Africuts. This is where I get my shape up, where I get clean.
1: Let's do it. Let's check it out.
2: This is Africuts.

0: the barbershop as a center for culture?
1: I think barbershop is where the informal knowledge gets shared, candid discussions. Also, there's a psychological safety of being in a barbershop. You can speak whatever you want. We also follow the same politics, the same sports, the same music. If I come here and I say, hey, Black Sharif is in town or DeVito's in town, and I want to be camera ready.
0: Right.
1: Oscar's going to make sure he's going to give me the best one, huh?
2: That's right.
1: Yeah, give the best cut. And also, if he knows, hey, I'm trying to stay young, he's going to put a little black pencil in there. You know what I'm saying? Keep me young. He's going to keep me young. And it's our secret. Like, nobody on the outside needs to know.
0: Oscar will not disgrace you.
1: No. So,
2: I keep him perfect.
1: Yeah. So there's that part also. But also even there's an African American tradition.
0: Right.
1: Where the barbershop is also a center of community. It's a third place. So in the African American tradition, the church, the barbershop, there's certain places. So there's also there's an assimilation factor where we come here to the U.S., you know, that those are our brothers, and we adapt, whether it be music, style, the same nightclubs, whether you're Cape Verdean in Boston, Ethiopian in D.C., Nigerian in Houston, you know, there is an assimilation or acculturation. So right. I think the barbershop in the African-American tradition is one of the things that the modeled here also for Africans who come to America, you know, the first generation African diaspora. You know?
0: That's fascinating because barbershops in Africa are also a place of community, and the barbershops in the U.S. serve as a bridge between the African-American culture and the African culture from the continent.
1: So when I come here, even if I have to wait, I'm listening in on the conversations and keeping my ear to the street, you know? And it keeps you grounded too.
0: So it's a perfect bridge between the continent and America.
2: America, that's right.
1: Silver Spring, you pretty much have the spectrum of Africans, rather the ones who've been here since the 1980s, the ones who are fresh, you know, the students, the refugees, you know, this is like a destination.
0: Coming up. Step inside Tumabasa's plaque-filled man cave, where hit records live on the walls, and he breaks down his role in turning tracks into gold. The minor artists I've never heard of, Mary J. Blige, John Legend, 2 Chainz, you know, small.
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6: Today and see for yourself.
0: You have a lot of plaques here. Are you a producer? How involved? How do you have so many plaques?
1: These are just tokens of appreciation from the artists or the managers or the labels for support. So when something achieves a million sales or 10 million sales, sometimes they come back and say, hey, thank you for your support.
0: There's that minor artists I've never heard of, Mary J. Blige, John Legend, 2 Chainz, you know, small, Sean Paul.
1: Sean Paul, no one expected him to go double platinum at the time. So I even have a gold one somewhere else.
0: Yeah. Incredible. Yeah. So you have more than the ones we see here?
1: Oh, yeah.
0: There's so many different genres. Evanescence?
1: Yeah, because I was at MTV at the time. And this was in Evanescence. I was their label rep. You know what I mean? So their label. I was their point of contact. So
0: Machine Gun Kelly.
1: Yeah. He was on Bad Boy, MGK. Yeah. So this is Nas, Destiny's Child, Future,
0: Lil Jon, E-40,
1: Paul Wall.
0: This is fascinating. Is it possible to still have this kind of success as a new artist in this new age?
1: Oh, 100%. Oh, yeah. It's more possible now. It's just that there's more competition.
0: And that's the next question. How do you achieve this multiple times platinum when there's so much competition and the attention is so much shorter?
1: Well, you have to break through the noise by giving the audience more than they expect.
0: How many years have you been in the music industry total?
1: 29.
0: Coming on 30 years.
1: Yeah.
0: In your 30 years in music, what is the one thing you've learned that makes a successful artist?
1: Fortitude, sticking to it. Because you have a lot of people who are talented, you have a lot of people who are authentic, but they don't stick with it, right? And the artists let's say 2 Chainz, right? He had a whole life before he was 2 Chainz, part of Player Circle, and he just stuck with it. And authenticity, so that's a prerequisite. Mm-hmm. That's a prerequisite, but it's not everything. You know what I mean? Those are the ones who make it.
0: Music discovery has changed so much.
1: Yes.
0: From the time you were growing up in the 90s to how people now discover music on Spotify, YouTube Music, Apple Music, Boomplay, etc.
1: Yes.
0: Is this still the best music we're listening to, or is that the music that's best marketed?
1: No, I think it's that we're in a hyper-personalization era of discovery, where everyone is kind of getting exactly what they want. Maybe not always what they need, but what they want. So we're in that hyper-personalization era of discovery. It'll shift back. It'll go back, but that's where we are right now.
0: African music is enjoying huge global attention right now.
1: Yes.
0: But actually, it's not really African music. It's music from Nigeria, maybe South Africa.
1: That's African.
0: And Ghana.
1: That's African.
0: The other 50 plus countries are not getting listed to the same.
1: Their turn is coming. South Africa, Nigeria, Ghana, they're paving the way for the other 51 countries. Success begets success, you know what I mean? So when a Cameroonian like Libyanka, and she had that song. Cause you see
0: people.
1: Mm-hmm. So someone from Cameroon says, oh, okay, they can do it from Nigeria, or boom, I can also. Mali, I can also do it from Ghana, or Black Sharif, I can also. So they're opening the doors for everyone else.
0: For a musician starting out today, what's the best platform to blow up? Is it TikTok? Is it YouTube? Is it Spotify?
1: I'm biased, YouTube.
0: You don't work there now. You know,
1: doesn't
0: you can
1: matter.
0: Tell us the truth.
1: I'm telling you the truth. I'm telling you the truth. I'll tell you why. I still believe, even though, by the way, I still believe YouTube is the best, even if I don't work there, I still believe YouTube is the best platform for artists to tell their stories. And this is why. A few things. You have your content, right? You have your music, you can have lyric videos, visualizers, trailers, your short form, you can go live. It's end to end, right? It's one place. You build your audiences. You can do music content, you can do non-music content, interviews, the podcasts, the DJ shows, the tiny desks, you know what I mean? You can tell a full story when you're investing in being on YouTube. It's like, an archive is like people come back. You build a catalog, people come back. They discover a new song, they come back for your other stuff.
0: You've been a bridge between African music and African American music over your career. What are the similarities? What are the differences?
1: The music is not just music. It's also the dream. It's also their community's hope, their families, is because they know if this guy makes it out of Memphis, or this guy makes it out of Mombasa, you know what I mean? Or Kisumu, right? Is now I have a shot. So the music is deeper than just the notes in the song.
0: What do you want your legacy to have been when you're done?
1: In terms of the effort, in terms of supporting or amplifying music or culture, contextualizing,
2: So honesty, that I want that to be my legacy, that hey, he was honest about how he went about things. We were separated by so many things that anyone of African origin, whether it's one generation removed from Africa or six generations or 10 generations removed from Africa, that we feel a kinship through music, that I contributed in bringing people together through music.
0: To Mabasa, thank you so much.
2: Thank you, Larry Madowo.
0: And thank you for watching. 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I'm Larry Madowo in the DMV area. We'll see you next time.
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0: Welcome to Blenheim Palace. Come on in.
1: This is Blenheim Palace, built between 1705 and 1722. It was a gift from Queen Anne to the first Duke of Marlborough. Today, it is considered by many to be the gateway to the Cotswolds. This area of outstanding natural beauty runs through five counties in England and is easily accessible from the UK's two major cities, London and Birmingham. Blenheim describes itself as Britain's greatest palace. Well, we'll let you be the judge of that when we return later. The Cotswolds, where posh doesn't even begin to come close to describing the people and places we're going to visit here. After all, the king himself even calls it home. Highgrove House is the private home of King Charles and Queen Camilla. The king arrived here in 1980 when he was still the Prince of Wales. He has devoted much of his time and energy to transforming the gardens. Normally, photography is strictly prohibited, but we've been granted special permission to visit and spend time with the head of horticulture, Melissa Simpson. She's been working at Highgrove for the past year.
2: It's a gorgeous place. It's just short of 15 acres. And as part of that, we've got a lovely 4 acres of wildflower meadow. We've got a whole host of different features, lots of statues and really lots of things that His Majesty's experienced and loved and seen around the world. He's brought and put into his garden. Colour is important because His Majesty's got a great eye for colour and for design. So much crammed in. It is kind of like his life in a garden.
1: I've covered the royal family for many years, and to be given these insights into the life of the king was truly surprising. Every twist and turn around the garden provided new anecdotes about His Majesty.
0: How do you decide where to put all the pots?
2: Well, again, that's His Majesty. He'll look at something, find a place, and that'll be the position. The walled kitchen garden, isn't that beautiful?
0: Wow. Do you plant in sufficient quantities that it serves the house?
2: Well, it serves His Majesty. And then any surplus goes to be sold in the shop.
0: Right.
2: To make into jams and things like
0: right,
2: that.
0: Right. To be here and see it feels a bit like interloping at one level, but at the same time it's fascinating, absolutely fascinating. It's like a piece of the jigsaw just being put right on the table.
1: In British etiquette, it is important to know when your time is up. And so with no invitation to stay for the night, it was clearly time for me to move on. On this trip, I've been joined by Artful Andrew. He's responsible for these magnificent, beautiful images that we're bringing to you. And of course, plenty of advice to offer when I try to take a photo or two.
3: What about a postcard shot here?
0: Oh, all right.
3: Can you capture that with a bit of water in the foreground?
0: Hang on, but all those people.
3: Get down low. Come on.
0: You
3: need some foreground here.
0: There you go. That's all right. Standby call, we're trying to connect you.
1: Acceptable. Maybe. While exploring glorious gardens and the Cotswolds countryside on foot is fine, if we're going to talk about kingdoms, a horse, my kingdom for a horse.
0: The Cotswolds is truly beautiful, but to really appreciate it, I need to see it from a different angle. And that means getting onto a horse. Because with your help, I'll truly appreciate this most magnificent part of England. Thank you.
1: At the Boughton Vale Equestrian Centre, they have horses of all sizes.
4: This is Patrick. He's 17 hand X.
0: He's huge.
1: Luckily, I've ridden horses of most shapes and sizes. Safely on board, and it's off to Lower Slaughter. This picturesque village, named after the old English word slothful, meaning muddy. It's nothing to do with referencing any brutal events of the past.
0: Oi! Make a bit of a splat.
1: In the water, Patrick needed no encouragement to play for the camera.
4: That's his favourite thing to do, is have a good splash.
0: I'm drenched. This is magnificent.
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0: What do you say? Ready to play?
1: I'm in the Cotswolds, where I'm enjoying the country lifestyle. And that includes blasting inanimate objects out of the air.
2: Feet shoulder width apart, left foot slightly forward. I will then give you a loaded gun. Okay, so you can see it in your blurred vision, but all your focus is going to be on that clay. Okay?
3: This is terrifying.
1: Terrifying is one word for it. I've never done this before, so was in much need of instruction. And now, pardon the pun, I was ready to give it my best shot.
2: And as the clay goes up, you're going to follow, pull. You're going to follow it up. Bang. Okay?
3: Pull. Yes! Right, my work here is done.

0: That time with guns has inspired thoughts of the Wild West. No, here I'm talking about the West of England. Travelling round the Cotswolds, and I can't help but notice the beautiful walls. They're features that really stand out. There's a name for this, dry stone walling. It divides the fields, protects the properties, and tells you who owns what. Building a dry stone wall is like playing a Jenga puzzle. You have to put the right pieces in the right places because there's no concrete or cement involved.
1: So you put in the stones in, you have a face on a stone, which then creates a nice face to the wall, and you put them lengthways into the wall to create strength. They overlap then over each other.
2: Why is this better than cement?
3: Our stone is limestone, oolitic limestone, and it expands and contracts. If you surround it with cement, it will shatter and just fall apart. With this, the stones can move, they can breathe, they can expand, they can contract.
4: Just gently.
3: So we need to find something to go underneath that one.
2: God,
3: and then there you go, that.
2: Oh, look at that.
0: Everything was going really well until I stumbled across this strange-looking shell embedded in one of the ancient rocks.
2: But look at that, there is a shell.
0: While we've been filming this later series, we're always looking out for opportunities to show how AI can truly enhance our travelling experiences. This month, we're using Claude AI.
2: Take a photograph.
0: But this discovery of a shell in a stone needed explanation, and I was pretty sure Claude would do the trick.
2: What can you tell me about the shell? Fossil shell in Cotswold stone. What a great find. That's a brachypod fossil embedded in Jurassic-coolic limestone.
0: Claude went on, of course, to tell me far more than I ever wanted to know about this.
2: Typical Cotswold limestone packed with shell fragments from countless marine creatures. Now that to me is a good use of AI.
0: In the end, Claude was very good when it came to telling me about fossils and absolutely useless at actually building the wall.
3: There you go, fixed. Thank you for your help.
2: All right, where do I send the bill?
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There is no time like spring, when life's alive in everything. So wrote the romantic English poet Christina Rossetti, and it fits the Cotswolds perfectly. Around 2 hours' drive from central London, the Cotswolds acts as a magnet to anyone who wants to experience the very best of the British countryside and village life. It sits next to rich cultural destinations like Oxford and Shakespeare's birthplace, Stratford.

0: Bedford-upon-Avon. Here, there is one brand that's become synonymous with the upmarket lifestyle to be had in the Cotswolds. It is Daylesford. Owners of pubs and cottages throughout the area, and a farm that started it of all, which for me is the real star. Here it is all about making the most of the land and the animals that live on it, and still making a profit. It is, after all, a business.
1: What do we put back in to create productivity, fertility and growth? Do you want it in one word? Manure. Yeah? I produce 5,000 tons of poo a year from animals on this farm. What I do is that I stack it in big heaps. I turn it over every 6 weeks and it aerobically digests down into a very beautiful friable medium, which no longer resembles or smells like poo. And we use that as a fertilizer.
2: Are you doing things that are the luxury of a large farm with a deep pocket?
1: 100% not. I'm doing it because I'm fascinated by the fact that breeding the right animal fit for the environment works.
0: The passion for this project is abundantly clear. But if Richard thought I was going to stand chatting on a hill all day, well, we could have talked till the cows come home. But instead of cows, let's go lambing. After all, it is spring. You know that phrase about busy as a bee? Well, it's not just the farmers that are working hard. The bees themselves are here.
3: This is going well, isn't it?
4: Yeah. They said they could dress themselves.
3: Well, they were wrong on that.
0: I am well protected and I'm still scared. Let's be blunt, I don't want to be stung.
3: Oh my goodness, get away.
2: It is very disconcerting.
3: Oi. Sorry, I'm just leaving. Get away, it's chasing me.
0: Where is the honey? Where is the honey?
4: You're now holding a bee frame that's full of honey, so you can feel the weight of the honey.
3: I can.
4: Pretty heavy, right?
3: It is, absolutely.
4: That times that by 11 frames. We're in spring now, and the queen is laying quite rapidly, and the colony size is expanding. So we're probably in there now, we're looking at about sort of 20,000. Look, you can see all the honey on there, look. So all that liquid with the glistening is honey.
2: I'm passionate that the bees have done all the hard work, they should be able to feed on.
0: I survived, not a single sting. As Winnie the Pooh elegantly put it, the only reason for being a bee that I know of is making honey. And the only reason for making honey is so as I can eat it. Now, did someone say it was tea time? Afternoon tea in the English countryside is an absolute must, a ritual that shall not be trifled with. Even so, watch your P's and Q's, there are minefields to avoid.
2: So, I was always taught that the cream is de facto the butter and goes on first, and then the jam goes on top. But I've also been told it doesn't matter. Which way would you prefer, chef?
5: I think the most important thing is that for a celebration like afternoon tea, that the way that you want to do it is the right way.
2: That's suitably diplomatic.
5: My technical culinary view on it, jam is more adhesive. So when you put the cream on after, it sticks to it. And the most important part, which is actually the quality of the scones and the quality of the cream. And the idea is that it's perfectly cooked scone is that there's a natural break. So you should be able to break the scone. Please work.
2: Will you be offended, chef, if I use honey on my scone?
5: I think, considering the bees are so local and we have such an amazing job done by on here, that it would be wrong not to.
0: I am forgetting my manners. A chair for chef.
2: There we go.
5: Wonderful.
2: Have a seat, chef. Now we're talking tea cake. That taste is... Chef, you have them.
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1: Blenheim Palace plays a prominent role in Britain's history.
2: We shall accept, support, and endure any and all sensible proposals, however severe, which are truly made in the national interest.
1: For it was here where the country's wartime Prime Minister, Winston Churchill, was born, and a place where he returned to give political speeches. Churchill was a veritable newcomer at Blenheim, whose history stretches much further back.
3: Blenheim Palace, for me, signifies the symbol of power. Power of a very relevant family in history for England, from Britain. Everyone who was anybody in the 18th century or earlier, what they wanted to do is show off how relevant they were back then. And in the case of the Churchill family, they were the family.
4: The other fascinating part about Blenheim Palace is the what exactly is it? And I just as I was walking around, there's a poster that says, is it a monument? Is it a gift? Is it a national institution? What exactly is it in your view? It's everything.
3: It's all the above. It's absolutely everything. And that's the great thing about Blenheim. You can read the history as it is. You can read between lines and you can actually enjoy as it is. That's a tourist attraction, for example, these days.
1: That Blenheim was even completed at all is remarkable on so many levels.
4: The project ran out of money and construction had to be stopped several times. The government washed their hands of the whole thing. The architect, the Queen, the Marlboroughs, they all fell out at some point, and the Marlboroughs even went into exile. By the time the whole thing was completed, 20 years later, everyone had fallen out and it was vastly over budget.
1: Differences were put aside, and since 1987, this palace has been recognised as a UNESCO World Heritage Site. Run by the Blenheim Palace Heritage Foundation, an independent charity. A place this big requires a lot of maintenance. Work on the roof was taking place during our visit.
5: The money was needed elsewhere to further the building of the palace.
4: Roofs are expensive, so to help pay for the roof, you are selling slates.
6: Yeah, so we've got a campaign called Sign a Slate, and anyone who's interested can sign, pay some money to get a slate for themselves, and they get to sign it. They can put whatever they want on it, and that will end up in the roofs of Blenheim, hopefully forever.
1: What to write? An old house and...
4: This is a moment in history.
1: Artificial intelligence. Claude might have some ideas.
4: I am about to sign one of the roof slates at Blenheim Palace. I want some appropriate quotation that I can write on the slate.
1: Something AI might be clever, but it can't do much without a good cell signal. And when we did connect, Claude didn't really hit the mark.
4: Many hands have shaped this place, mind. I was here, so were the century. Oh, good grief.
1: And then from the rafters, an all too familiar Aussie accent. Ah, typical. Artful's just cracked it.
7: Surely it's going to be something about being profitable.
6: Yeah.
4: Whatever the years may throw at you, I know it will be profitable.
1: The scaffolding on the roof will start to come down later this year. Blenheim Palace has so much. The interior is, of course, incredible. And the gardens, designed by the legendary landscape architect Capability Brown, these are no less spectacular.
4: The whole place just oozes what?
8: To me, it oozes space and wealth and power. That's what it's supposed to be. This is the English Versailles. You know, the first Duke beat Louis XIV, utterly defeated at the Battle of Blenheim. And, you know, he was given the money and the land from a grateful nation. And this place was built. And then the land created around it. And it is about grandeur and opulence and power.
4: From cute and charming cottages to majestic, magnificent manor houses, the Cotswolds got it all. It's truly the destination for all seasons. And that's why you'll want to come here and visit it for yourself. Come to the Cotswolds, totally part of a world of wonder.
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16: Yeah. Welcome back to CNN This Morning. Here's what's happening this weekend. President Trump is back in Washington after what he calls a historic trip to China. The key takeaways of what was and was not achieved as the president now shifts his focus back to Iran. New this morning, transit workers for the country's largest commuter railroad are on strike.
17: Regrettably, as of 12:01 a.m. this morning, we are striking the Long Island Railroad.
16: By Monday, hundreds of thousands of workers in the New York area could be stranded. Cuba's former president could soon face criminal charges. What we're learning about the effort to indict Raul Castro and the implications that could have for Cuba and the U.S. And happening today, voters in Louisiana will head to the polls. It's stripped down primary, but could have major implications for a Republican fighting to keep his seat after crossing President Trump.

0: May is flying by, isn't it? Already the 16th, Saturday. Welcome to your weekend. I'm Victor Blackwell. President Trump back in Washington this morning after a two-day summit with Chinese President Xi Jinping. President Trump touted the Beijing summit as a historic moment, but the meetings between the two leaders ended without substantive agreements announced on key issues. President Trump said in a Fox News interview last night that Taiwan was the most important issue for Xi during their talks. Trump has yet to approve a $14 billion deal to sell weapons to Taiwan. And when he was asked about that sale, here's what he said.
1: I'm holding that in abeyance, and it depends on China. It depends. It's a very good negotiating chip for us, frankly. It's a lot of weapons.
0: CNN's Mike Valerio joins us now from Beijing. Taiwan at the top of the list. Surprising, though, that some things like tariffs weren't on the list at all, according to President Trump.
2: Right. I mean, traders from New York, CEOs to San Francisco, the Bay Area are shocked, and we're trying to get more insight into what exactly they discussed. And, you know, when we're talking about trade, we didn't discuss this in the last hour, Victor, but when you have that parade of CEOs that are coming to the Great Hall of the People and they leave without any announcements of blockbuster deals, we're all trying to see on both sides of the Pacific Ocean what has happened or what will come from this meeting. I think that the administration's point of view is going to be that the relationship reset, that the change in the vibes that we talked about last hour from all the things that the president has said about China on the campaign trail going back to before he won the White House the first time, to now him seemingly wanting China to be a partner in myriad aspects of the relationship. That is the biggest change. But let's talk about Taiwan. We're going to go back to Bret Baier's interview with the president. Just listen to how he starts talking about Taiwan. It's about a 40-second clip. We'll talk more on the other side.
1: They stole our chip. If we would have had one of our presidents just say, we're going to say, we're going to put 100% chip. You can leave, you can build in Taiwan, but we're going to, you sell it back into the United States. We're going to put 100% or 200% tariff. We would have never lost the chip. We lost the chip industry. I'm not looking to have somebody go independent and, you know, we're supposed to travel 9,500 miles to fight a war. I'm not looking for that. I want them to cool down. I want China to cool down.
3: But you're waiting on approving billions of dollars of weapons for Taiwan.
1: That's right.
3: Is that
1: I'm
3: moving forward?
1: It. Well, I haven't approved it yet. We're going to see what happens.
3: What are you looking for?
1: I may
3: for?
1: Do it. I may not
2: so
1: do
2: now,
1: it.
2: Saturday night here in Beijing, this is at this moment, I should stress at this moment, being seen as a victory for Beijing, because the whole, you know, animating energy of a huge portion of Chinese leader Xi Jinping's rule over China is to try to bring Taiwan under control of Beijing. And certainly, as we look forward to 2049, years and years from now, that's going to be the centenary of the Communist Party of China, and it's part of a national rejuvenation. Over 100 years of turning around the entire trajectory and image of this nation. And it's a signature goal of Xi to bring, again, the island under Beijing's control. So sowing doubt within the minds of the Taiwanese people that America perhaps would not come to Taiwan's defense in its moment of need if there ever were a scenario where Taiwan was taken by force. Conversations like this, certainly among people who live in Taiwan, leads into that strand of conversation. So we look to D.C. over the next couple days to see whether or not this $14 billion weapons deal to Taiwan is approved or not, Victor.
0: And we'll see how the members of Congress react as they return next week as well. Mike Valerio, thanks so much.
2: Right.
0: The war in Iran, another major topic of discussion during President Trump's to China. China holds close ties with Iran as a major trading partner. But talks between the two leaders did not produce any breakthroughs. On his way back from China, the president told reporters that the latest counterproposal from Iran was unacceptable. Let's talk about it now. Joining me now is CNN military analyst and retired Air Force Colonel Cedric Layton and defense reporter for Politico, Jack Detsch. Jack, let me start with you, and good morning to both of you gentlemen. There is CNN reporting that the president is closer now to potentially returning to strikes on Iran, the kinetic part of this war, 5.5 weeks into this ceasefire. How much of this strong consideration of ending the ceasefire is influenced by what did not come out of this summit with Xi, Jack?
4: It's still mostly what we're seeing from the Iranians. They've refused to budge in this negotiation. And Donald Trump has been very clear that he wants the nuclear program on the deal. He wants it suspended. Now they're talking about a 20-year moratorium, perhaps, where the Iranians couldn't enrich nuclear weapons, couldn't get towards nuclear weapons grade capabilities. So it seems like the sides just very, very far apart on what the U.S. wants, U.S. security needs coming out of this, and where the Iranians have been. The Iranians still feel like they have a lot of leverage with the Strait of Hormuz effectively closed.
0: I want to come back to that 20-year pause instead of ending the nuclear enrichment program in just a moment. But, Colonel, let me come to you. U.S. intel has determined that Iran retained much of their missile capabilities. Sketch out the Iran's positioning now if this war were to return to the earlier phases pre-ceasefire.
5: Yeah, good morning, Victor. So what would happen with the Iranians is they would be able to use a lot of the weapons that they've got left over. So we're talking about 70%, at least 70% of their missiles and their launchers that they have available to them, according to these intelligence reports. So if that's the case, the Iranians do have a capability that could result in retaliation against the Gulf Arab states, against U.S. installations once again. And it could potentially go a bit further afield with asymmetric means. For example, we had a report yesterday here on CNN about the gas stations that had their tanks basically attacked via cyber attacks. So when you have that capability, that asymmetric capability, coupled with the weapons that the Iranians are still able to use, that could basically present a bit of a thorn in the side of U.S. military efforts. And it could not prevent U.S. attacks, but it could certainly make them more difficult to execute.
0: Now, Colonel, let's walk through this, because the president has said for weeks now, really since the first week of the war, that the U.S. and Israel have obliterated the Iranian military. The Navy's done. The Air Force is done. That the U.S. has won this military victory. What would be the likely targets, in addition to what you said about the missile launchers, that would hasten some deal with the Iranians? What was accomplished early in the war didn't break the Iranian will. Short of the war crimes the president suggested in his tweets last month, what would be of value to hit that's still left?
5: Well, they can restrike a lot of the targets that they hit. And the president alluded to something, and he was talking, I think, with Brett Baer on Fox. It was, basically go after the infrastructure. It was, go after the bridges, go after, other installations like the electric grid, things like that. Now, one of the things that's a problem here is that we are basically mirror imaging Iran onto us. So if our electric grid were attacked or our defense installations were attacked, that would be a real problem for us. It's not exactly the same thing in Iran. It's a problem for them, but they have ways around it. They've been spending decades trying to perfect their asymmetric defense capabilities in addition to asymmetric offensive capabilities. So the target sets that they would have to hit would potentially include going after targets right along the Strait of Hormuz to prevent launches into that area and prevent mine laying operations. That would be the kind of thing that would be effective against Iran if it were executed properly. But it would be a bit of a difficult military operation, not impossible, but something that they would have to concentrate on the U.S. side.
0: Jack, let's talk more about this rejected response from Iran. Here's what the president said on Air Force One.
6: On Iran, have you rejected the latest proposal from Iran, or where does that stand?
7: Well, I looked at it, and if I don't like the first sentence, I just throw it away.
6: What was the first sentence?
7: An unacceptable sentence, because they have fully agreed no nuclear, and if they have any nuclear of any form, I don't read the rest of their letter.
6: 20 years is not enough for you. It's got to be a permanent.
7: No, 20 years is enough, but the level of guarantee from them was not enough. In other words, it's got to be a real 20 years.
0: So the president says he'd accept a 20-year moratorium, not the the end of the nuclear enrichment program, which had been the president's position. Is this a result of the president's frustrations in the delay? I mean, is this something that could have been negotiated as an extension of the JCPOA, which the president tore up in his first term?
4: Well, it's hard to just immediately go back to the JCPOA because,
0: sure,
4: like you said, Victor, it's gone. So you would have to go build a negotiation team. And remember, when you look at what the president has done with his negotiation team, he has Steve Witkoff, he has Jared Kushner, he has J.D. Vance. But this is a much smaller team that he would be bringing to negotiations with the Iranian foreign minister, Abbas Araghchi, and others. So it seems like they're not focused, at least for the time being, on building up a ream, a 40-page document, a 70-page document that would look like the JCPOA. This would be much leaner. They'd be trying to get restrictions on the civilian nuclear program, probably more severe restrictions than the Obama administration had before 2018, of course. And you're just looking at a situation where the military situation could kick off again. The Iranians feel like they have other cards to play. Immediately after the summit, Abbas Araghchi said he had been talking to the Chinese about getting more wiggle room. So it seems like the Iranians cleverly trying to reach out to their allies to avoid pressure from the United States.
0: Jack Detch, Colonel Cedric Layton, thank you both. Hundreds of thousands of commuters could potentially be stranded this weekend. Still ahead, America's busiest commuter train is shut down after workers went on strike overnight. And passengers are told to stand on the wing of their plane after it made an emergency landing. Plus, a former death row inmate is out of prison for the first time in 30 years, thanks to, in part, to the help of Kim Kardashian.
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5: Morning headlines for you now. Long Island railroad workers are on strike, and that could potentially leave hundreds of thousands of weekday commuters stranded in the New York area. 3,500 transit workers went on strike just after midnight. The five unions representing the workers could not reach an agreement with railroad management on a new contract. Wages and work rules are the sticking points.
6: We have great health benefits, great retirement benefits, and we have pensions of a kind that are no longer available to almost everybody in the private sector. And on top of all that, the workers at these unions who are going on strike get to feast on overtime.
5: Now, the unions say that they want their first raise since 2022. The LIRR is the country's largest commuter railroad. An American Eagle flight with a U.S. congressman on board was forced to evacuate after an emergency landing. This happened yesterday, just before the flight landed in Kansas City, Missouri. The Federal Aviation Administration says smoke was reported in the cabin of Flight 5318. Kansas Representative Tracy Mann was aboard the flight. He posted videos and photos of the scene online.
7: Man admitted on our flight into the Kansas City Airport there was smoke on our aircraft, and so we landed and are now sitting on the tarmac. Everyone evacuated the aircraft. Everyone seems to be okay. Really appreciate our first responders, folks from fire. They do a fantastic job every day. They're prepared for things like this. That's why it's important that we support all of our first responders, and I really appreciate them coming out right away and making sure there's no issues.
5: The airline says all 76 passengers were evacuated from the plane. The FAA is investigating. A judge in New York has declared a mistrial in the retrial of Harvey Weinstein. So the jury here deadlocked on the rape charge against the former Hollywood mogul. This was on Friday. This was the third trial involving the same charge after another jury failed to decide last year and an appeals court overturned his 2020 conviction. Weinstein's defense team is calling this a win. They vowed to keep fighting. Prosecutors are now weighing whether to try the case for a fourth time. Weinstein is in jail on separate convictions. Sources are telling CNN that the U.S. is planning an indictment against Cuba's former president, Raul Castro. He's the brother of the late dictator Fidel Castro. And according to our sources, the indictment against the 94-year-old possibly relates to a 1996 incident. It was the shootdown of planes that belonged to a Cuban-American exile group. CNN senior justice correspondent Evan Perez has more.
8: The Justice Department is working to secure criminal charges against former Cuban president Raul Castro. The exact nature of the charges are unclear, but if approved by a grand jury, they could come as soon as next week. Cuba celebrates its Independence Day on May 20th. Federal prosecutors have examined a number of possible charges, including some related to the Cuban military's 1996 downing of two planes belonging to the Cuban-American exile organization Brothers to the Rescue. Four men, three of them American citizens, were killed in that attack. Cuban-American Republican lawmakers have pushed the Justice Department to bring charges. In a February letter to then-Attorney General Pam Bondi, Lawmakers, including Representative Mario Diaz-Balart, urged the Justice Department to prosecute Castro, citing evidence, including reports that there was from that era, that there was a recording of radio traffic that included the Cuban MiG pilots that shot down those planes, indicating that Castro, then the defense minister, ordered the shoot down of the planes in international airspace. Now, the potential U.S. criminal charges come amid rising tensions between Cuba and the United States. CIA Director John Ratcliffe traveled to Cuba on Thursday to meet with government officials as the Trump administration has been tightening sanctions that have worsened Cuba's severe economic crisis, including fuel shortages and near daily power outages. The Justice Department declined to comment for this story. Evan Paris, CNN. Washington.
5: Evan, thank you very much. A major murder conviction overturned. Did you hear about this? Former attorney Alec Murdoch will be likely retried for the murders of his wife and son. He's not a free man, though. Attorney Julia Janae will be with us to explain what happens next. But Melissa, we're also watching some storms.
4: We are indeed, and near record heat, going to be a lot of fuel for those thunderstorms. Today will mark day number one of a new multi-day thunderstorm outbreak. We'll break down the details ahead.
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5: This is CNN.
6: Top stories for you now this morning. President Trump is back in Washington after a visit to China that resulted in no concrete solutions on several thorny issues. Iran, trade, whether the U.S. will go ahead with arms sales to Taiwan.
7: We discussed the Taiwan, you know, the whole thing with the arms sales. It was in great detail, actually. And I'll be making decisions. But you know, I think the last thing we need right now is a war. That's 9,500 miles away.
6: President Trump was asked if the U.S. would defend Taiwan in the event of a conflict with China, and he declined to answer. And he told reporters that President Xi posed the same question to him earlier in the day. The Supreme Court rejected a long-shot bid by Virginia Democrats to use a new voter-approved congressional map in this year's midterm elections. The Supreme Court decision, no dissents here, leaves a ruling in place by the Virginia Supreme Court that found legal flaws in the new map. That map was proposed by Democrats as part of a nationwide redistricting fight, started with President Trump's call to Texas to draw a map more favorable to Republicans. In about 30 minutes, polls open in Louisiana. Republican Senator Bill Cassidy, he's facing a Trump-backed primary challenge. He's trailing in the polls. Cassidy's vote to convict Trump during the second impeachment trial and his frequent criticism of the administration have made him a target of the president. Ken Thomas of the Wall Street Journal told us last hour that the odds are stacked against Cassidy.
8: The polling shows that Cassidy's in a very difficult spot. And you have to keep in mind that this is also a closed primary, so only Republicans will be voting. I think that makes Cassidy's task even more difficult.
6: Louisiana's House primaries were postponed after the Supreme Court struck down the state's current congressional map, which includes a majority black district that favors Democrats. The Trump administration is reportedly considering setting up a $1.7 billion fund to compensate Trump allies investigated by the Justice Department. That's according to the New York Times and several other media outlets. Now, in exchange for establishing the fund, the president would drop his reportedly multi-billion dollar and multi-million dollar lawsuits against the federal government. Now, the settlement could also include the IRS agreeing to drop audits of Trump and his businesses. Former government officials and Democrats have slammed the plan as a slush fund on the taxpayers' dime. The Justice Department and Treasury Departments and the IRS have not commented. All right, we witnessed a pretty shocking turn in two high-profile murder cases this week. The South Carolina Supreme Court overturned murder convictions for disgraced former lawyer Alec Murdoch. And that sets the stage for another trial for the shooting deaths of his wife, Maggie, and his son, Paul. Now, in Oklahoma, 63-year-old Richard Glossop is out on bond. The now former death row inmate was scheduled for execution 9 times before the Supreme Court overturned his conviction. Court TV attorney Julia Janae joins me now to break down what happens next in these cases. Thanks for coming in.
9: Yeah, thanks for having me.
6: So let's start here with the Murdoch case. I mean, there have been books and series and movies and podcasts, just national attention on this. Mm-hmm. He's not getting out of a prison because he's been convicted on financial crimes. But how could this next trial look different than the one the country watched?
3: Oh, it'll look different. There's no doubt about that. This was such a shock. This was one of the most highly watched trials of the decade. And for the Supreme Court there in South Carolina to overturn that because of conduct of the clerk, that was a huge shock to many who watched this trial. But for those who looked at it legally and the analysis of all of it, that was the way to go.
6: And wasn't a surprise.
3: Wasn't a surprise as much. So in terms of the second trial, there will be a lot of the same witnesses, of course, and the same evidence coming in. But the South Carolina Supreme Court gave guidance saying that they really went too far with the motive, with the financial evidence that they brought in of those crimes. You mentioned that he's already behind bars for admitting his guilt to swindling people all over South Carolina, his clients, his law firm. And the prosecution used that to say this was his motive. He killed his wife and his son trying to cover up and to keep people from investigating his financial crimes. We might not see as many financial crime witnesses at this trial.
6: So much attention, as I mentioned. Talk to me about the difficulty of seating a jury for this second trial.
3: I think there may be a bit of a difficulty, but it always happens, no matter what. Even if the defense attorneys say that they can't find fair and impartial jurors, you usually find that you can seat a jury. There are some people who just don't keep up with the things that are going on. And even if they've already watched some of the trial or know about what happened, as long as they're not going to hold it against them and they tell the judge that they can be fair and impartial, then they can still be jurors. But we do know from interviews with the defense team that they plan to ask for a change of venue. They don't want this to happen in Colleton County, that small town where Alec Murdoch was someone who was pretty influential.
6: I mean, the Murdoch family for generations had been influential.
3: Right. Yeah. And I think that's what intrigued people so much about this case. It was about abuse of power. This man who seemed to have been wielding his power in this town finally brought down, and then to have his conviction overturned by a clerk who may have been using her influence to bring him down.
6: Do you think the change of venue is likely?
3: I think a judge may give a change of venue just because of all of the attention and how much this trial, because it was so high profile, just upset everything inside of that town.
6: Let's talk about Richard Glossop now. Oklahoma City motel owner Barry Van Treese, killed in 97, hired handyman Justin Snead and Glossop, the motel manager. They were arrested. Snead admitted to beating Van Treese to death with a baseball bat and avoided the death penalty himself by pleading guilty, testifying that Glossop organized the killing so he could run the motel himself. After rounds of appeals, Supreme Court finally decided to overturn Glossop's conviction and death sentence. They said the prosecutors didn't correct false testimony from Snead at trial. He's now awaiting trial, retrial that's coming nearly 30 years after the initial crime. What are the challenges that come with retrying a case decades later?
3: Oh, so many challenges. But I think the big one here to keep in mind about Richard Glossop's case is that both the prosecution, the attorney general's office, and the defense team agreed to this release. They felt that he did deserve it. So I'm wondering what a retrial is going to look like if the prosecution has admitted that there were problems with that first trial, that their office allowed false testimony in by Justin Snead, this co-defendant. He said on the stand that he didn't have any mental health issues. He'd never been diagnosed. And it turns out that the prosecution knew all along that he did have a diagnosis and was taking medication. So there's other evidence that they were accused of hiding. And in this retrial, that's something that they won't be able to use. And there's a lot of problems with what many say is the sole witness who could put any connection between Glossop and this killing.
6: We have a write on CNN.com about this, but can you quickly explain why double jeopardy doesn't apply to these cases?
3: Oh, because even though they were convicted and this was a case that was overturned, it is remanded for retrial. So not necessarily on the merits of the case, but that there was an issue that made it fundamentally problematic. So it's not that they are being tried again for the same thing. Right now, they are back to square one, where they started. They are presumed innocent, and the prosecution gets a chance to go back and try them again.
6: All right, Julia Janae, thanks so much.
3: Thanks, Victor.
6: New details this morning after a live streamer appeared in court. Bond is set at more than $1 million for the streamer of racist content known as Chud the Builder. Up next, what we learned about a shooting outside a Tennessee courthouse. Remember, if you are heading out, you can stream our show from anywhere in the U.S. right on the CNN app. Also, check out CNN.com/watch.
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0: next week as well. Wow. Here's the big picture, though. You can see here, this is the next 3 days, the outlooks from the Storm Prediction Center. Each three of those days, you see those orange dots on the map, the bullseyes, those are our greatest chance of severe weather. That's a level 3 out of 5 risk of severe storms. So today, that level 3 out of 5 is going to be southwestern Nebraska, also northeastern Colorado, and parts of Kansas as well. We do have some shower storms ongoing right now, the Corn Belt up into the Midwest. None of these are severe at the moment, but what I do expect to develop later on today are those stronger storms in the high plains, and that is going to ramp up later on this afternoon and evening. You can see a pretty quiet start to the day out there. We'll see the storms that are in the Corn Belt, the Midwest, keep ramping through the afternoon. Then we get into the evening, a few isolated discrete storms develop and clusters of thunderstorms, and it's each of those storms that start firing off that could bring that risk of very large hail, damaging winds, and there is a chance that we can see a couple of tornadoes as well. Storms will continue through the overnight, and then by tomorrow morning, you can see stretching throughout Iowa, even entering into Chicago. Now, the next couple of days, as we see the severe storms ramping up, in advance of it, there's a lot of heat. We're talking each one of these dots on the map, Sunday, Monday, and Tuesday represents a potential record high temperature. Places like Cleveland could see their first 90-degree temperature of the season so far. Victor?
1: All right, Melissa, thanks so much. New this morning, President Donald Trump says a major ISIS leader has been killed in an operation in Nigeria. He posted on social media that U.S. and Nigerian forces had tracked down the group's second in command. The post says that he will no longer terrorize people in Africa or plan attacks on Americans, and that his death has greatly reduced ISIS's global operations. This morning, we're learning new details about a live streamer accused of a shooting outside a courthouse in Tennessee. A judge set bond at more than $1 million for Dalton Etherly, who is facing charges that include attempted murder. Etherly is known for posting racist content online under the name Chud the Builder. Investigators say the shooting followed a confrontation outside the Montgomery County Courthouse on Wednesday. Here's CNN's Isabel Rosales.
2: We just got a hold of an arrest warrant for Dalton Etherly that reveals new details, including the name of the man that he got into an altercation with and is alleged to have shot, that he's facing this very serious charge of attempted murder. That other man has been identified by Montgomery County officials as Joshua Fox. We also got a narrative here within the affidavit that gave a lot more details into what happened outside of that Montgomery County courthouse on Wednesday. Officers noted that they watched surveillance video, and in that video, they saw that this started out as a verbal fight, that Etherly turned toward Fox and then reached for his firearm, and then a physical fight ensued. Etherly, according to this affidavit, then shot Fox multiple times. Fox was then airlifted over to Vanderbilt Hospital, where he underwent emergency surgery. The officers also noted that video shows what appears to be rounds that ricocheted off of nearby walls there, where innocent bystanders were nearby. Of course, this is a courthouse, a busy traffic area. Now, Etherly live-streamed himself the interaction. It's caught on audio. The interaction that he had with first responders shortly after he's alleged to have shot Fox. Listen to what he said happened.
3: I walked past him, he was sitting on the corner. I walked up to him because they were pointing at me. Uh-huh. They were laughing, they were pointing at me, and I said, "What's up, guys? How y'all doing?" I said, "Y'all like the new suit?" He said, "Walk away from me." I walked away from him. He came back up to me. He literally said, "I have PTSD. I feel like I'm in." He said, "You start saying all that me, I'm gonna hit you." He hit me, started wailing on me, even after I had to defend myself by shooting him. He's still wailing on me.
2: Now, in that live stream, Etherly says that he didn't start shooting until Fox started to beat up on him. But it's important to note that in the actual narrative of the affidavit, officers note that in the surveillance video that they witnessed, this never turned physical until Etherly pulled out his gun. Of course, we've reached out to his attorney for comment. But again, this is a live streamer who's made a name out of himself, out of essentially rage baiting, of saying vile content, of going up to people, especially minorities and black people, calling them the N-word, calling them chimps. So there's been a major backlash from the community about this individual for a long time before this happened.
1: All right, Isabel Rosales, thank you for the report. Still ahead, the top of the leaderboard is tight at the 2026 PGA Championship. We have our highlights in sports. And tonight on CNN, Kara takes on death

0: meeting believers, billionaires, and even an AI version of herself to ask, is immortality a fantasy or the key to life?
1: But what is, where does that narcissism and godlike feelings
2: come
1: from?
2: Well, if you're a god,
1: yeah,
2: and you believe that technology can solve everything, or some kind of hack can solve everything, which they all believed, and I never heard Jobs say that, but they all believed it.
1: The attitude that someone like Jobs had was very different. He gave that famous speech at Stanford, which was, mortality creates scarcity of time and then innovation.
2: So he had death and he had shortness of career time on his mind and family time on his mind. It focused him, it sharpened his goals. And when I would talk to him privately, he would talk to him about that. In fact, he lectured me about my health once, which is hilarious. This is a guy that ignored his cancer for 9 months.
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1: Third round of the 108th PGA Championship is happening now just outside of Philadelphia. And for the second straight day, the course is pretty tough. CNN's Andy Schulz is here.
2: Yeah, I mean, it's just a battle out there for those guys, Victor and Aronimink. I mean, no one has been able to go low. Coming in today, 29 guys are within four shots of the lead. Rory McIlroy, he's five shots back. But he said, you know, if you made it to the weekend, everyone's got to feel like they have a chance. Justin Rose, he made it to the weekend yesterday thanks to a clutch shot on his final hole. Rose was on the bubble, but he chipped in here for the eagle. He was pumped up about that. Michael Kim also had to have this from just off the green in order to make the cut. And look at this. He gets it to go. We give a nice fist bump as he gets to play the weekend. Now, world number one, Scottie Scheffler, he's two shots off the lead. And he says, so far, this has been the hardest set of pin locations he's ever seen on tour.
3: I love hard tests of golf, but it's also the hardest game in the world, and we're trying to make it harder. And there's different ways you can do that. You can do that on a golf course like this. I mean, I truly believe they can have the winning score be whatever they would want it to be. I think it's the hardest game in the world, and still just trying to solve a bit of the puzzle.
2: All right, we'll see what today has in store. Meanwhile, in the NBA, for the first time since 2017, the Spurs are on to the Western Conference Finals. Vaughn Castle, he set the tone in Game 6 from the start for San Antonio. He scored 14 points in the first quarter. He finished with 32. Spurs led wire to wire in this one. The final was 139-109. And the win now sets up a juggernaut matchup between the Spurs and the Thunder. Wemby and San Antonio, they beat the Thunder 4 out of 5 times this season. Pistons, meanwhile, living to fight another day in their series with the Cavs. It was just a 3-point game at halftime, but Detroit coming out on a mission in the third. I'll show you a sequence for Detroit. Paul Reed saves the ball there. Then Duncan Robinson saves it. Then Reed's going to get the ball back, and he takes it to the basket. He gets fouled. Watch how long this ball stays on the rim. It's there. It's there. It finally goes in. Drops in for the 3-point play. Pistons, they'd go on to win 115-94 to force a Game 7. That game will be tomorrow night back in Detroit. And finally, Caitlin Clark and the Fever, they were down 3 to the Mystics in the closing seconds, but Indiana runs a perfect play to get Clark a great look. She buries the 3. That would send the game to overtime. Clark hit 5 threes in the fourth quarter while scoring 17 points in the period. She finished with 32, but it wasn't enough. Kelsey Mitchell missing a potential game winner here at the buzzer. Mystics would win that one in OT, 104-102. Victor, Clark off to a little bit of a slow start to this season, but maybe that game right there will get her going.
1: She'll catch up.
2: I'm sure.
1: All right, Andy, thank you. First of all, it's coming up at the top of the hour. From Selma and Montgomery to cities across the country, a day of action for voting rights is planned to rally against the redrawn voter maps across the South. I'll speak to one of the organizers about their message and their mission. Plus, you'll hear from the relatives of two Americans jailed in China for more than a decade now. Their message to President Trump, as it appears, their loved ones did not come up during President Trump's meetings in China this week. And later, you're going to meet the Spelman Seven, how these inspiring members of the class of 2026 are making history together at their graduation this weekend. Those stories and conversations you will not see anywhere else coming up after a short break.
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2: I believe I'm about to be zombified. Will I look beautiful after you're all done? I look very handsome.
3: 멋있는 좀비로.
2: 멋있는 좀비.
3: 멋있는 좀비로.
2: I feel like I'm in good hands. There is something to be said for feeling and seeing the things that you're working with as opposed to imagining them. It adds a little bit of authenticity.
3: 네. 하나, 둘, 셋.
2: Oh my. Look at this. That's really good. Some might say this is an improvement. Yeah, bad day at the office.
4: I'm Daniel Dae Kim, actor.
2: Daniel, nice to meet you.
4: Producer and proud Korean American.
2: All right, we have to stop before I get emotional.
5: When I was a kid, it was not cool to be Korean.
4: Then, this happened.
6: Cultural phenomenon or Korean wave.
7: K-pop along with TV drama.
4: Now I'm going to South Korea.
8: It's so good.
4: Where I was born.
2: It's exactly what I remember as a kid.
4: To find out how this small nation in East Asia rose from the ashes of war.
9: The end of 3 years of bitter conflict.
4: Dictatorship and poverty.
10: Decades of sacrifice, years of success.
4: To conquer the world.
11: Parasite.
4: With its culture in just one generation.
12: Or we can go global now.
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4: From K-pop.
14: Day ones, we love you.
4: To K-beauty.
14: Shake it.
15: This is a new world.
4: To K-everything. Seoul is like an open-air film set. Everywhere you turn,
16: follow me.
4: There's a story you probably already know.
17: 네.
4: Korean content has gone global.
18: 해줬습니다. 안 볼 거야.
4: consider this. The most viewed Netflix movie and TV series of all time are both Korean stories. So, a problem with your voice. That's my voice. K-pop Demon Hunters was American-made, but full of Korean symbols and mythology. I took the role because I thought it would be a fun, feel-good film for the whole family. But award-winning global smash hit? I gotta admit, I didn't see it coming.
19: I see.
4: And of course, there's Squid Game, the worldwide phenomenon.
5: And the Oscar goes to Parasite.
4: And Parasite, which won 4 Academy Awards in 2020, including Best Picture. Director Bong Joon-ho made audiences feel, even in a different language.
6: 이제 어떻게 할 거야? 계획이 뭐냐고.
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2: Oh, this place is kind of cool. I haven't seen a Starbucks like this before.
4: Darcy Packett helped break that one-inch barrier. Translating English subtitles for over 100 Korean movies, including Parasite. He's one of Korea's most prominent and respected film critics.
1: You know, I quickly got the sense that there was this really intense film culture in Korea.
4: Like Greek tragedy, Korean storytelling hinges on emotion. And there are three that fuel much of the creativity here. Each of them distinctly Korean, part of the cultural identity, and felt so deeply, with such nuance. They're hard words to translate into English. The first you need to know is Han.
1: Han is basically this idea that someone who's going through some kind of oppression, that feeling of anguish kind of builds up in your chest. If you're not able to express that over a long period of time, that it accumulates within you.
2: What else would you say, though, characterizes Korean cinema?
1: I do feel there's a kind of directness to the way that emotions are transmitted to the viewer. Mm. And I think in Hollywood, it's a little bit more indirect, whereas in Korean films, it's often these moments of really intense emotion where the story stops for a bit and then you take in that emotion. That feels very typical for Korean cinema to me.
2: It seems to me like in American cinema, the holy moments are the size of the explosion.
1: Right, right.
2: But in Korean cinema, it's an emotionally based holy.
1: It's an internal explosion.
2: Yeah. Do you remember the first movie that you saw that kind of featured that in a way that really surprised you?
1: Yeah. JSA was one of the first, the early films that I saw.
4: JSA is Joint Security Area, the only part of the demilitarized zone where North Korean soldiers and South Korean soldiers stand face to face. It's also a groundbreaking film from 2000 that tackled the complex emotions of a peninsula split in two.
1: You know, that's a film that is really intense. And, you know, the moments at the end where you have soldiers from North Korea and South Korea who have very much unofficially and secretly gotten to know each other and form this friendship. But, you know, beneath that, these tensions remain. And when a spark kind of, you know, pulls that, it causes that tension to explode, it's a really intense moment.
2: So even as an outsider, you were kind of starting to understand Korean culture through cinema in that way because of the North Korea-South Korea divide.
4: That divide still looms large here. Like so many of the historical events that left South Korea reeling in the 20th century, the Japanese occupation from 1910 to 1945, the Korean War, decades of dictatorship that followed. For some Koreans, trauma from the past compounded and passed down over generations. Rapid modernization over the last 30 years meant class divisions widened, depicted in films like Parasite. That's Han.
1: In the 90s in particular, it was something that was seen as being very central to Korean identity.
4: It's also one way to interpret one of my all-time favorite films, Old Boy, director Park Chan-wook's seminal film from 2003, a dark reflection on revenge and tragedy. A man framed for murder, held in solitary confinement, biding his time until he bursts onto the scene.
2: I remember some of my favorite movies, like director Park's Revenge Trilogy. That changed the way I look at cinema.
1: Yeah.
2: Would you equate it to the 1970s in American cinema when you had auteurs emerging like Coppola and Scorsese?
0: Come on, man. Just get me out of here, all right?
1: I think that's a really good comparison because, I mean, similar to the 1970s in Hollywood, this was a group of filmmakers who had kind of emerged around the same time. And they're all in contact with each other and kind of sharing ideas with each other and showing their work to each other. They were creating something new. Korean cinema up to that point had been focused, I mean, the ideal had been realism, social realism, partly because censorship had been so strict. Directors naturally wanted to make films that would break through censorship and say something meaningful about society.
4: Censorship was in place until 1996, when a court ruling lifted the lid off the arts. Part of sweeping government policy changes, including hundreds of millions of US dollars in investment, tax breaks, and subsidies to promote and export Korean culture in the 1990s and 2000s. A way to diversify South Korea's economy after the Asian financial crisis in 1997. It ushered in a new era of storytelling, an avenue to explore this idea of Han that had built up over decades. Audiences devoured it.
2: You've been here now for decades, and you've watched where Korean cinema came from in the 90s. Now you see the place that it's taken in the world cinema. Why do you think it's been able to grow the way it has?
1: When I first arrived in Korea, I was really impressed by people's passion for cinema. And not just Korean cinema, but cinema all over the world. Mm-hmm. I think when you have an audience that loves cinema so much, but is also demanding good cinema, you know, they're very opinionated. It keeps filmmakers on their toes.
2: Sure.
1: It means you can't just make the same thing over and over again and expect to be successful. You have to constantly be trying something new.
8: Yes, yes, yes.
4: I'm on the set of a drama produced by the TV studio SLL and directed by Cha Young-hoon. Like Hollywood, scripts can change on the fly. But unlike a lot of productions, they often shoot dozens of scenes a day. Something that I haven't seen very much of in Hollywood. This drama tells the story of intense competition in the Korean production industry. It's called We Are All Trying Here.
2: Part of becoming a success means that you have to fight for it, which means that there's a lot of competition for success. Do you feel like Korean culture is one that's very competitive and one that you have to fight to succeed?
8: 아니라고 할 수는 없을 것 같습니다. 한국을 어쨌든 이 드라마 콘텐츠만을 놓고 봤을 때 사실은 글로벌하게 저희 한국 콘텐츠가 알려지기 전에도 네. 이 국내에서는 굉장히 치열한 경쟁들이 있었습니다. 어떤 시청자들한테 어필해 보고 싶은 그런 마음들이 네. 지금의 한국 콘텐츠의 경쟁력을 만든 거 아닐까 생각합니다.
2: 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I know it's very cold outside. 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

0: 전 스킬을 갖고 있는 안전 차량은 빵입니다.
1: This launched the same year the government lifted censorship. Today, the Busan International Film Festival is Asia's premier celebration of the art of filmmaking. It regularly draws actors and directors from all over the world, including Hollywood and home.
2: I'm not used to be on the stage because I'm an actor, so I'm used to be in front of the camera.
1: Lee Byung-hun is in unfamiliar territory. He plays the infamous frontman in Squid Game. But on this night, he's playing the role of host for the 30th edition of the festival.
2: A little bit nervous. I'm just worried if I make a mistake or not.
3: And how's it going?
1: Followed by a tireless press tour for No Other Choice.
2: We are here to present our new film, No Other Choice.
1: Which earned Lee a Golden Globe nomination. By the time I catch up with him at Seoul's oldest hotel,
2: I'm having really happy moments, but at the same time, I'm so exhausted, actually.
1: He's justifiably jet-lagged.
2: I don't know what time I'm having.
4: What time zone you're in.
2: Yeah, yeah. So it's kind of a middle of the ocean, I think. Yeah, that's my jet lag now.
4: One of kind of the side effects of global success now is that you have to travel the globe. You just happen to be involved with hit after hit after hit after hit.
2: I'm so grateful for that. Journalists asked me, even in America too, why Korean content is so popular these days. Mm. I think it's a unpredictable storyline. 우리나라의 역사하고도 굉장히 관련이 깊다는 생각이 들어요. 그런 여러 가지의 역사적인 어떤 커다란 일들을 겪으면서 생긴 어떤 변화된 성격들도 분명히 콘텐츠들의 영향이 있지 않을까.
4: I've heard people talk about this as a sort of compressed modernization, that since the Korean War, since the colonization, everything in Korea happened so fast. Poverty, hardship, success, and struggling with those things in a very compressed period of time. Mm-hmm. Would you agree with that?
2: Yeah, I think so. And Korea is very competitive society. So everyone is trying to survive in those competitions.
4: Yes.
1: The second uniquely Korean word you should know is the opposite of Han.
5: Oh, yeah.
6: Oh, yeah. Totally going to work. Totally 100%.
1: Hung. How would you describe Hung in Korean?
2: Positive and happy energy.
1: Coming from where?
2: From the spirit or from their soul?
1: Mm-hmm.
2: 대표적인 작품이라면 지금 세계를 들썩이게 하는 K-pop Demon Hunters가 그 흥에 가장 가까운 그런 콘텐츠가 아닐까 생각을 해요.
4: So if you want to know what Hung is, watch K-pop Demon Hunters.
2: 그렇죠.
4: You know, that's the first time we've ever worked together, by the way. K-pop
2: oh,
4: Demon
2: right,
4: Hunters.
2: Right, right. I couldn't imagine this amazing result. I wanted to watch some movie that I'm involved in with my kids.
4: Mm-hmm. What do they say about the movie?
2: So I watched it with my son, 10-year-old boy.
4: Mm-hmm.
2: He asked me, so who did you act? Do you see that fire? That's me. and then he asked me, are you villain? So I said, yes. And then he said, again? He was so disappointed.
1: In a storied career, Lee often finds himself playing the villain. Though that's not how he started in the film that made him famous, Joint Security Area.
2: JSA로 비로소 영화 한 네 편 정도를 실패하고 그 이후에 처음으로 정말 이 모든 한국 영화의 기록들을 깨면서 엄청난 사랑을 받았던 영화가 저에게는 JSA가 처음이었던 것 같아요.
4: So what do you think made that film so special?
2: It was very successful both ways. commercially, artistically. At the time, it was very hard to be successful both ways.
4: You know, I'd seen JSA, and I thought you were great in JSA, but Bittersweet Life was where I thought, this dude is cool.
1: Cool and brutal in the 2005 revenge thriller. Lee was mesmerizing, a conflicted, flawed protagonist who ends in tragedy. That recurring theme in Korean cinema of sacrifice and hollow victories.
2: And he was my closet shot. I fell asleep in.
4: When you think about Korea and you think about entertainment in particular, what do you hope will happen in the future?
2: 그 사람들이 뭘 좋아할까를 먼저 생각하기보다는 mm-hmm. 우리가 했던 그 에너지 그대로 mm-hmm. 그리고 또 우리가 했던 방식 이야기의 방식 그대로를 계속 더 디벨롭 시켜서 고집스럽게 우리 거를 계속 해나가면 결국 그 지속적인 관심을 계속 받을 수 있지 않을까?
4: One last question, really quickly, without thinking, what is the job you're most proud of?
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2: Hi, I'm Kingston Bagpuse. 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
1: 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Alas, poor York. 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
0: 오늘 저녁 식사로.
2: A steak.
1: Right. 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How many heads do you think you've actually made? Like, severed heads?
2: 잘린 머리를 한 그래도 한 2, 300개는 만들어 보지 않았을까요?
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3: 'Zombie' films often feature searing critiques of social inequity and the government. Like the thriller trilogy, Seoul Station, Train to Busan, and Peninsula. All by one of Korea's most famous directors, Yeon Sang-ho, a master of making physical terror from psychological pain. So it's a little jarring to meet this king of darkness here in a quiet comic book store in southern Seoul.
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1: It feels like you're very comfortable in this kind of store.
3: Comic books and webtoons are a big part of Korean culture. It's called 만화.
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3: Turns out he liked writing, and he was good at it. So he worked with other animators to bring his stories to life.
1: They have one of yours here too. Hellbound was based on a 만화.
4: 맞아요. 네. 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
1: 와우. A, C?
3: We find three of Yeon's comic books here. All of which he's directed as films or series now on Netflix.
1: Chiyo.
3: Including Hellbound from 2021.
4: Revelation.
3: Revelation from 2025. A Kidnapper and a Ghost.
4: Peninsula.
3: And Peninsula from 2020. Korea overrun by what else? Zombies.
1: One of the things I like about your work with the zombie is that a lot of your movies have to do with class structure, system structure, and how we treat each other as people, and the zombies are symbols of that.
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0: Have you been here before?
1: I actually have been here before.
2: Now, I may be biased, but I love going to the movies.
0: I usually go eat. How about you?
1: Let's do it.
2: Especially with a good friend.
1: Let's get some popcorn.
0: Popcorn.
2: Michael Lee is also a Korean-American actor.
0: Well, sure, like on a date.
2: He's chosen to make his career here in Korea, where he's become one of the country's foremost musical actors.
0: You know, when I think of the movies, and I think about coming to see a movie, I think of my childhood memories. It's such a magical place where things are larger than life. And so, in terms of escapism, there's no better way to experience that than going to the movies.
1: I just like the idea of seeing something together with other people. The sense of community is something that you'll never have watching something by yourself.
0: That's true. That's true.
1: I don't think that's replaceable. This is a crazy theater, man. This is huge.
3: They do it big here, brother.
1: Yeah.
2: Today we have a private screening, but we're not alone here in our passion for cinema. In 2019, box offices here sold over 200 million movie tickets, making Koreans among the world's most active cinema goers. But the global pandemic and surge of streaming changed that. So, of course, the Koreans have come up with a high-tech solution to supercharge the cinema experience.
4: Oh, my God.
1: Oh, I need a seatbelt.
4: Eating my popcorn.
2: It's called 4DX Theater.
0: Oh, man.
2: And it's a wild ride. We're watching a 2025 Korean animated film called Exorcism Chronicles, The Beginning.
1: Oh, hello.
0: Yeah, more blood.
5: That Han is what they call it, that spirit of that generational connected spirit that we have. It's this continuation of this spirit that I think, when expressed, is unquestionably relatable and unquestionably emotional.
1: Do you think there's a need to tell stories?
5: I do, brother. I absolutely do. I think it's important for us to get those stories out there. There's just so much passion here in Korea. I think, and the fact that we're now introducing that passion to the world is really exciting.
1: Yeah.
6: And the Oscar goes to Parasite.
2: When director Bong Joon-ho's film won Best Picture in 2020, the exec behind its production had the last word.
7: Hi, everybody.
1: Did you ever dream you would be there?
7: No. They just dragged me up to the stage, and I wasn't really planning to give a speech.
1: To me, that moment was almost a coronation for you.
7: I was just so grateful for everybody.
2: Mickey Lee is an icon who rarely gives interviews.
7: Exactly.
2: But as vice chairwoman of CJ Group, she practically built an entire industry to export Korean culture.
1: You were one of the ones who were insisting that one day Korean culture would be at the center of the world.
7: Yes. How did you know that?
2: Everyone in the business knows Mickey Lee. She was born in 1958, granddaughter of the founder of CJ and Samsung. He died in 1987, the same year South Korea transitioned from military rule to democracy.
7: My grandfather always told us, growing up, the nation will have the true competitive advantage when power of culture is combined with industrial and economic growth.
1: At that time, awareness of Korean culture was much different from what it is today.
7: Are you from North Korea or South Korea? That was the most asked question when I answered, like, oh, I'm from Korea.
2: In 1995, Mickey led CJ's $300 million investment in DreamWorks, a studio founded by Steven Spielberg, Jeffrey Katzenberg, and David Geffen. In exchange, she asked for advice on how Korea could replicate Hollywood's success.
7: And they always emphasized very important two points. Entertainment business is making intangible asset into tangible, lucrative business. So you need to build infrastructure that the creators and artists can continue to create the storytelling and their performance and their creative activity.
2: So she built Multiplex Theaters, Korea's first, and launched CJ's cinema empire spanning 7 countries. It also meant less reliance on national funding for creators, because even after censorship ended, elements of government control remained. That helped aspiring filmmakers like Bong Joon-ho.
1: Because you gave them a place to showcase their movies.
7: Yes.
1: If you build it, they will come.
7: Yes, exactly. We just had so many great creators who just has this huge, endless desire to tell their stories. Mm. And they are the generation who went through like student movement, democratization, rapid economic growth, the generations thinking about how to tell our stories in a refined way, right? But very edgy.
1: What gave you the idea that you would want to do this and make this your mission?
7: Somehow, I have the belief that Koreans have the great passion for music and storytelling. Our storytelling, there's always the layered narrative and emotional density.
2: Lee continued investing, founding Mnet as a home for Korean music and the MAMA Awards. She supported countless films and directors, like the more art house styles of Lee Chang-dong and Hong Sang-soo, and Park Chan-wook, who won the Grand Prix at Cannes in 2004 for that film, Old Boy. But over the decades, nothing hit her like this moment.
7: Thank you. Thank you very much. It kind of hit me later that, wow, this is really significant. Mm. And our storytelling, it can resonate outside of Asia.
1: Korea's having its time in the spotlight now, but that may not always be the case.
7: Right.
1: What do you see happening in the next 40 years in terms of not just Korean content, but global content?
7: As long as we have that good storytelling with authenticity, as long as our goal is not just promoting Korean culture, our goal is to bring everybody together. That's what I am doing, I believe. I'm so like feel blessed and happy to be in a place where I can really support people in that way.

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3: If there's Han, internal pain, and Hung, internal joy, then the third emotional pillar is Jong, which can be described as a feeling of deep love, an emotional connection. It's the beating heart of the Korean wave. Scenes like this, from the drama Guardian, The Lonely and Great God, have melted the hearts of millions across the world. It was written by Kim Eun-suk. We're in Iksan-dong, one of the oldest neighborhoods in Seoul, famous for its hanoks, traditional Korean houses converted to cafes, and one of the city's many backdrops for filming K-dramas.
0: Wow, 여기 사람 봐.
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3: Kim is an industry legend with over a dozen TV series to her name, blockbusters like Descendants of the Sun.
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0: Yes.
1: Mm-hmm. Do you think about how you are an ambassador of Korean culture when you write a drama because so many people around the world will see it now?
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1: 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That's
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1: Oh, interesting.
0: 혹시 아나요?
1: I do, but I don't think I can say them on TV. Your personality is so bright and charming and funny. I had no idea, but of course you should be this way because it's in your writing.
0: 제가 귓속말로 더 가르쳐드리고 싶어요.
1: I learned a lot already. 네.
2: That razor-sharp wit and bright humor come across in Kim's writing. Even in her darkest dramas, one of which is ironically called Mr. Sunshine, a period piece about the fight for Korean independence in the early 1900s. Good writing often draws inspiration from history, age-old symbols and mythology, too. Our first stories.
0: 제가 비밀 하나를 알려드릴게요.
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2: The popularity of K-drama stories has been translating to audiences outside of Korea since the mid-1990s. With hits like Winter Sonata and What is Love, in places like the US, Australia, and the Middle East. Kim's show The Glory was in the top 10 most watched Netflix series with over 600 million hours of viewing in 2023. All of that in just 3 decades. And unlike Hollywood, taking a more modest approach to love on screen, mirroring Korea's societal views, more of a slow burn.
1: What is the secret to a good love story?
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1: 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Even holding hands is a big deal, right? So if you kiss, that's the happy ending.
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1: 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Tell me the secret of why Korean culture is where it is now.
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2: Let me tell you a story about one of the most successful Korean films ever released. Extreme Job. A comedy featuring a team of down-on-their-luck police officers staking out a drug cartel from a chicken shop, much like this one.
17: 양이 크네요.
2: Long story short, they buy the restaurant and soon find themselves learning how to expertly make Korean fried chicken.
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2: Then their recipe goes viral. It's slapstick, but a classic redemption story, highlighting deeper issues here, like the struggle to succeed with intense competition. You know, we are all trying here. Korean storytelling is daring, but definitely not a monolith. It's not all dark, not all vengeance, or fairy tale romance. It's reflective of the world these creators live in. Because here's the other thing. Korea is not perfect. No society is. In a place where Han and Hung and Jung all coexist. And given its complicated past, Korea has its own unique set of flaws. But that's also why its entertainment can flourish. Some people watch a film to escape a world filled with problems. In Korea, storytellers address them head on. And there isn't always a hero or Hollywood ending. That is why people can't stop watching. These stories mirror our own lives. and address the universal truths of the human condition. Agony, shame, inequality, love, ambition, pride, fear, and laughter. Sometimes, all it takes is a heaping plate of fried chicken. You see, food connects too. But that is a different story.
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1: I'm Will Ripley in Taipei, Taiwan, and this is CNN.
2: Battered both ways, but as the Brits say, bang on. I'm Michael Smirkanish in the Philly Burbs. I'm prepared to be in the minority again, but it doesn't dissuade me. In many media quarters, the most notable aspect of President Trump's two-day visit to China are what he said on the way over and what he said on the way back. And both were portrayed as faux pas. But both made complete sense, at least to me. Just before boarding a flight to China for that summit with President Xi Jinping, a reporter asked whether Americans' financial pain was motivating him to make a deal with Iran. And he gave an answer that people are still talking about.
3: When you're negotiating with Iran, Mr. President, to what extent are Americans' financial situation motivating you to make a deal?
4: Not even a little bit. The only thing that matters when I'm talking about Iran, they can't have a nuclear weapon. I don't think about Americans' financial situation. I don't think about anybody. I think about one thing. We cannot let Iran have a nuclear weapon. That's all.
2: Not even a little bit became the headline. Talk shows, social media exploded. Can you believe he said the quiet part out loud? He doesn't give a damn about the American people.
5: And he literally is saying, I'm not worried about you. I don't even think about you. I'm worried about an endless war.
6: The truest thing he may have said ever in his life, I've never heard him be so honest. I literally don't think
7: care.
6: About the
8: because
6: American people.
8: He's at the point in his mental disorders that he is now speaking the truth.
9: Oh, my goodness gracious. The American people are hearing what he's saying about the cost of living and their finances, and they think it's one of the dopiest things they have ever heard come out of Donald Trump's mouth is what he said today. And it comes at a point in which his net approval rating on the economy, according to our new CNN poll, is 40 points underwater.
2: I'm sure not even a little bit is going to star in plenty of Democratic midterm ads, but here's the truth. President Trump gave the only answer he could have given. Yes, the economic pain is real. Inflation hit 3.8% in April. Gas prices sky high. A CNN poll showing 70% of Americans disapprove of his handling of the economy. 77%, including majority of Republicans, say that his policies have driven up the cost of living. But the people stomping on Trump for that answer are missing the point entirely. He wasn't talking to us. He was speaking to Iran. Think about it. The president is just about to be wheels up for Beijing, where his single most important agenda item is persuading Xi Jinping to help squeeze Iran on its nuclear program and end the war. Here's the president last night with Bret Baier.
10: When you tell somebody you're going to have to pay a little more, not that much more, a little more for gas, Celine, for a very short period of time, because we want to stop the threat of being blown to pieces by a lunatic, by a crazy person, and they are crazy, using nuclear weapons, everybody says that's fine. And that question was a fake question, and they didn't put my full answer. I totally care.
2: The strongest remaining weapon in Iran's arsenal, it's not their navy or missile systems. It's American impatience. If President Trump had stood at that microphone and said, boy, I sure hope we can keep this up for a little bit longer because the economy is really taking a toll, that would have been a gift-wrapped signal to Tehran that we're looking for a way out. And this isn't new with Trump. When the war began, he posted apocalyptic warnings on social media. Surely you remember, open the effing strait, you crazy bastards. People said, oh, he's lost his mind. They talked about invoking the 25th Amendment. I sat here and I argued that what Americans weren't understanding is they weren't the intended audience. Iran was. Same thing here. And then it happened again, this time on the way home when the president was asked about Taiwan. At the summit, Xi Jinping called Taiwan the most important issue in U.S.-China relations and warned that mishandling it could push the two countries toward collision or conflict. President Trump spoke about Taiwan on the way home.
11: We just
7: discussed arms sales to? Now, what's his request? You could discuss the Taiwan, you know, the whole thing with the arms sales. It was in great detail, actually. And I'll be making decisions.
11: What was his request?
7: But, you know, I think the last thing we need right now is a war. That's 9,500 miles away. I think that's the last thing we need. We're doing very well.
11: Would the U.S. defend Taiwan if it came to it?
7: I don't want to say. I'm not going to say that. There's only one person that knows that. You know who it is? Me. I'm the only person. That question was asked to me today by President Xi. I said, I don't talk about that.
2: So now Trump's unwillingness to confirm arms sales to Taiwan, that became the story. That and his refusal to say whether the U.S. would come to Taiwan's defense in the event of a China attack. Arguably, the bigger story was Trump's revelation that Xi had directly asked Trump whether the U.S. would defend Taiwan if China attacked. Think about that for a moment. The leader of China flat out asked. The question alone tells you everything about where Beijing's head is. If Xi really said that to Trump, it suggests that Xi is looking to invade Taiwan and he's looking for a green light from the United States to do so. That's a monumental admission of an intention to go to war. And it's an undiplomatic, none of Xi's business question to Trump. According to the New York Times, Trump gave Xi no response. I said, I don't talk about those things. That's not a dodge. That's not a weakness. That's a longstanding U.S. policy of strategic ambiguity. And the only answer that keeps China guessing. And still, critics pounced again. Taiwan itself issued a statement reaffirming Trump's longstanding commitment to their defense. But what kind of diplomacy would it have been had Trump, just after leaving China, just having been solicitous of Xi's involvement in ending the war in Iran, instead said, yes, we're going to arm Taiwan to the teeth. It would have destroyed any prospect of achieving his larger objective. For China, the summit was all about Taiwan, but for the U.S., it's all about Iran. So people can clutch their pearls all they want. On both occasions, Trump said exactly what the moment required, not for our consumption, but for the audience that really mattered, Iran, a country that needs to be kept from getting a nuclear weapon. And by the way, there are plenty of other things for you to criticize President Trump for saying legitimately. You can start with him calling David Sanger of the New York Times treasonous. That was out of bounds. None of this is to sidestep an important question that looms now that he's home, and it's this. Should the United States sell arms to Taiwan for its self-defense? Go to my website at smirconish.com and vote on today's poll question. My next guest, Richard Clark, says there's a larger lesson here in a new op-ed that we published at smirconish.com titled Gulliver's Defeats. He writes that just as Russia discovered in Ukraine, superpowers can still find themselves stymied by smaller, more adaptive adversaries. He joins me now. Richard Clark, of course, served for 30 years in national security roles in the U.S. government, including 10 years in the White House under three American presidents. He's the CEO of Good Harbor Security Management. So, Richard, two big wars at the same time, started by two big countries, but not finished. What are the parallels that you see?
12: Well, there are about five. First of all, Russia and the United States both started these wars. These were wars of choice. They both assumed that they were attacking a weaker, much weaker power, at least on paper, and therefore they could win. They're now in a stalemate, both of them. They're both being hurt. The leaders are being hurt politically at home, and their economies at home are being hurt. And they're both talking about how the war will be over soon. It's clear they both want to find a way out. And I think the thing they have most in common is they failed to anticipate what the enemy would do.
2: In the case of Iran, do you think that the U.S. didn't anticipate, didn't war game or strategize for the possibility of the closure of the Strait of Hormuz?
12: Well, it's possible that the military did, but it's unlikely that that word got up to the president in the clear, bright lights it should have. If anybody had done a war game, and by the way, Michael, we've been doing this war game now for over 40 years, fighting Iran in the Persian Gulf. If anybody had done a war game, they would have realized that Iran's immediate response would be to try to close the Straits of Hormuz. The fact that the U.S. military had nothing in place to deal with that contingency suggests to me that they either didn't do the war game, or if they did the war game, they ignored the results. The key in fighting a tabletop war game, to prepare yourself for the real thing, is to empower the enemy to win. The team of Americans who are playing the enemy in the tabletop war game have to be allowed to be creative, innovative, and to win. Only if the enemy wins in the war game do you learn something valuable. You learn how they could do it, and then in the real world, you adjust your plan so they can't do it. Or if they do, you'll have something to deal with it.
2: With regard to Iran, Brett Baer asked the president a question last night as to whether we'd underestimated pain endurance on the part of Iran. I want you to watch and then comment. Roll it.
13: So why are we where we are? Did you underestimate the pain tolerance that Iran has?
10: I didn't underestimate anything. We hit them unbelievably hard. Look, we left their bridges. We left their electricity capacity. We can knock that all out in 2 days. 2 days, everything. We left Karg Island other than, I said, hit it, except for the valves where the oil comes out.
2: Richard, I'm sure what he says is true. What occurs to me, though, is for Iran to, quote, win, all they have to do is not lose. Will you untangle that?
12: Well, that's right. And we're not dealing with a democracy here. We're dealing with a dictatorship that killed 35 or 40,000 people in a weekend because they were protesting, killed them. So this is not a country where the leadership has to really worry about what the people think. And therefore, the president's right when he says he probably did anticipate that they have a high pain tolerance. What he didn't anticipate, or the U.S. government didn't anticipate, more accurately, the intelligence community, are two things. One, the size of their ballistic missile inventory. They have about half of their ballistic missiles and launchers left, even after the 13,000 attacks we staged on the country. And two, how they would go about closing the straits. The administration says a lot that we've sunk their navy. They no longer have a navy. That's true. They also don't need a conventional navy. They're doing asymmetrical warfare. They're playing by a different set of rules than we are. They're using small boats, speedboats, things you would go out fishing with. They're using mini submarines that we didn't find. It didn't blow up. And it only takes, Michael, one or two mines going off, blowing up a U.S. ship, blowing up a tanker, to stop all the traffic through the straits. So somebody didn't anticipate that. Somebody underestimated the enemy.
2: Is this the new norm post-World War II in that wars don't end decisively? I'm thinking about Vietnam. I'm thinking about Iraq. I'm frankly sitting here spitballing, and I'm hard-pressed to identify a conflict that there was a decisive victor post-World War II. Enlighten me.
12: Well, I like to think that George Herbert Walker Bush, Bush 41, had a very decisive victory in the first Gulf War. Extremely decisive. Right. We specified the goal very precisely. We didn't exceed that goal. We didn't keep on the road to Baghdad, which we thought about, but that would have been a mistake. And he won extraordinarily decisively, and that rebounded to American prestige throughout the world. This stalemate is doing the exact opposite. When you are a superpower, part of the power comes from what people think you can do. When you then prove that you can't do it, your power diminishes. And right now, we have proven that we cannot beat Iran at its own game.
2: Richard, we appreciate your expertise. Thank you for the essay that you allowed me to publish as well. What are your thoughts at home? Hit me up on social media. I'll read some responses throughout the course of the program. You can find me on YouTube. You can find me on Facebook. You can find me on X. I am not going to go to war to fight China over Taiwan. We need to make our own chips and stay out of that deal. Okay, Lane, so therefore, I don't know that we're prepared. I don't know that the nation is prepared. That's this notion of strategic ambiguity. But to your point, what then? I'm defending the president's strategic ambiguity and root home from China in the same way that I'm defending, as you heard me said, what he said on the way over relative to American pain endurance. But what then should he have said on the way home other than the way that he did handle it, which was to leave some mystery surrounding exactly what the U.S. position is? If our position is the same as that response, like, we're not going to go carry their water. We're not going to fight for Taiwan. He shouldn't have said that, right? And he didn't. That's my point. I want to know what you think. Will you please go to my website at smirconish.com and answer today's poll question. Should the United States sell arms to Taiwan for its self-defense? Up ahead, nearly one-third of Americans. How can this be? Nearly one-third of Americans believe that at least one of the three attempts on President Trump's life was staged. I'm going to explain why today's conspiracy theories may be more dangerous than the old ones. When you're voting on the poll question, sign up for my daily newsletter. It's free. It's worthy. At smirconish.com, you'll get the work of the likes of Eric Alley.
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10: Nearly a third of Americans believe that at least one of the three attempts on President Trump's life was staged. That's the finding from a stunning new survey by NewsGuard and YouGov. Respondents were asked about each incident individually, the Butler rally in July of 2024, the golf course in West Palm Beach that September, and then the White House correspondent dinner last month. And with regard to each of the three incidents, respondents were asked to reply to each claim with a response of true, false, or not sure. And for every single one of the three attempts, a majority of Americans answered that it was either staged or they weren't sure, averaging 54% across all three incidents. In each case, Democrats were far more likely to believe the conspiracy than were Republicans. 42% of Democrats think the Butler shooting, where Corey Camporatore was murdered and two others were critically wounded, was staged, while only 7% of Republicans agree. And the Trump assassination attempts are hardly the only conspiracy theories that seem to have gotten automatic and widespread acceptance from both parties in recent years. I found an explanation about this in a book published in 2019 before any of the assassination attempts, but it explains the acceptance of conspiracy. This week on Sirius XM, I interviewed Russell Muirhead, professor of democracy and politics at Dartmouth College, co-author with Harvard's Nancy Rosenblum of A Lot of People Are Saying, The New Conspiracism and the Assault on Democracy. Their argument, in short, conspiracism has traveled from the margins to the mainstream. Today, no official action is immune to being labeled a conspiracy. And while conspiracism is nothing new, what is new is conspiracy without the theory. Think about that. Conspiracy without the theory. Unlike the conspiracy surrounding something like JFK's assassination, where people actually constructed elaborate alternative explanations, today there seems to be little interest in explanation at all. Lazy conspiracism thrives on vague assertion alone. It's enough to say the system is rigged. It's enough to say the election was stolen. No backup required, just repetition. And it runs the risk of delegitimizing democracy itself.
11: Absolutely. It used to be that, you know, conspiracy theories were real theories. People worked hard on them, as you said. They weren't lazy. They were like investigative journalists or scholars. They probed, you know, anomalies in official explanations, things that didn't make sense. And they looked for alternate facts or facts that were being hidden and shrouded by the official account. And look, sometimes their accounts were far-fetched. The term conspiracy theorist is almost a synonym for somebody who's, you know, not, whose cognitive capacities are kind of in a runaway loop. But hey, every once in a while, and maybe more than once in a while, they got it right. Because of their hard work, they're able to hold power to account and reveal betrayal. Today's conspiracy theorists just dispense with the theory. They're not doing any real research. They're not doing any work. They're just asserting things. And because of our new communications technology, when I go on X and assert something, millions of people can read it. I can share it with the whole world for free. And so anyone else who doesn't like reality, anyone who wants to make their own reality, can tap in to my latest, to whatever the latest conspiratorial assertion is that's out there in the world.
12: Today, all you got to do is hit the send key.
11: Yeah, it's actually totally, I mean, I'm still, as an old guy, I'm totally flabbergasted, even though we've been with this technology for over a decade. It used to be really hard to share your thoughts with other people, and you had to get them past a producer. And one of the things that a producer would ask is, hey, is this true? Is this corroborated? Is there evidence to support it? If the answer was no, you weren't going to get on the radio. You weren't going to get on TV. You weren't going to get column inches of a valuable, you know, newspaper space. Now you can say anything to, you know, anyone, everyone in the whole world for free. And that, you know, has eradicated the sort of, you know, the function of producers and editors and asking, hey, is this true? So, yeah, we're in a new world.
10: Got an illustration that makes this concrete. The Kennedy assassination has been the subject of endless speculation for more than half a century. So I reached out for Gerald Posner. He wrote the bestseller Case Closed, supporting the Warren Commission's conclusion that Lee Harvey Oswald acted alone. In other words, not a conspiracy. And Posner told me that he believes that more than 2,000 books have been written embracing some form of JFK conspiracy. Wikipedia puts the number between 1,000 and 2,000. And the source for the higher figure is a 2007 academic study by a University of Mississippi history professor named Peter Knight. That number includes self-published titles and everything with an ISBN identifier. And more books have been published since then, so let's call it over 2,000. Now, compare that to the stolen 2020 election. How many books have been written arguing that the election was stolen? Almost none. Almost none. There's Molly Hemingway's Rigged, Christina Bobb's Stealing Your Vote, and Peter Navarro's self-published three-volume series. Beyond that, search Amazon, and you mostly find parody. Blank-page joke books with titles like All the Proof the 2020 Election Was Stolen. That's not a coincidence. That's the entire point. The JFK conspiracy literature, 2,000 books over six decades, represents the old conspiracism. It built arguments. It named suspects. It marshaled evidence, however flawed. Debate has flourished about the Zapruder film, The Man on the Grassy Knoll, Oswald's skill as a marksman, and his meeting at the Cuban consulate and the Soviet embassy in Mexico City. The stolen election claim needed none of that. It spread through tweets and rallies and TV appearances. Rigged doesn't require 300 pages. It just requires repetition or someone to say, a lot of people are saying. Let's see what you're saying. On social media, hit me up during the course of the program. Maybe I will read your reaction. He was bleeding, which would indicate damage, but there's no scar or missing section of his ear. Okay, you know what? This is incredible, and my producers don't know. I have makeup on, so you might not see. You might not see. I cut my head shaving this week. It was a beast. The head bleeds. It's somewhere like right here, okay? Now, you might not see it now because it healed. But I was bleeding profusely into the sink on Wednesday morning at 5 o'clock. I want to remind you, go to my website at smirconish.com and answer today's poll question. Should the United States sell arms to Taiwan for its self-defense? Still to come, more of your social media reaction. And then, in 1979, he was an 18-year-old overnight sensation, the youngest comedian to ever perform for Johnny Carson. Now, 34 years to the day after Carson's final show, Byron Allen is making his own late night history. The media mogul's remarkable story and his disciplined mission to put comedy front and center. You'll hear that in a moment. Be sure to sign up for my newsletter at smirconish.com. You'll get the work of illustrators like Steve Bream.
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1: Hey, follow me on X or YouTube or Facebook, all the usual places, if you'd like your voice potentially heard during the course of the program. Smirconish, Trump-splaining again, justifying the lunacy. It must be it must be Saturday morning on CNN. Yes, it certainly is. Okay, JD, I'm going to take you seriously now, and we're going to have this conversation. So Smirconish is Trump-splaining again. What is Smirconish saying? Smirconish is saying that Trump was unfairly criticized for his comments when he was headed toward Beijing, when he was asked about the impact of economic pain here at home relative to his negotiations with Iran. And he said he doesn't take it into consideration. I would have said it differently, but what he said is entirely defensible. What's the alternative? Yeah, I'm really worried about Americans and their grocery prices and the price at the pump, et cetera, et cetera, et cetera. And I may have to fold our tent on Iran as a consequence. You want to telegraph that kind of weakness? I mean, here's what I would have said if I were President Trump. I would have said, I think, you know, I'm sympathetic. I'm empathetic to Americans who are paying higher gas prices. But I think Americans are willing to pay more at the pump so as to avert Iran ever having a nuclear weapon. And then on the way home, when he's on Air Force One, and now he's asked about Taiwan, having, I imagine, just tried to cajole Xi into using his influence over Iran to end that war and to limit their nuclear capability. Now he's asked about Taiwan, and what's he supposed to say? I'm going to arm Taiwan to the teeth and piss off Xi, who he's now hoping is going to do him a solid relative to Iran. It makes no sense. Okay, so that's Smirconish Trump-splaining for Trump. But did you miss the part where I said there are plenty of legitimate things that you can criticize the president for? And let us start with him saying that David Sanger was treasonous. That comment was outrageous. You know, and I got to say, you watch that tape as I have done. What's most amazing is that David Sanger is such a professional that he just stands there. He's got his microphone out on Air Force One. President says what he wants to say. Sanger lets him go. Sanger doesn't. I would never have been able to hold back if I were Sanger. I would have like, you know, are you blanking me, Mr. President? But he just stood there like a gentleman. And then Trump gave him more questions because like Trump gets it. They're playing a game. They're playing a game. But he should not have called Sanger treasonous. Sanger's a hell of a reporter. Sanger is one of three reporters that the New York Times sent into the Oval Office to spend like 3 or 4 hours with Trump a couple of months ago. Sorry, did I get too long-winded? One more. I can do it. Let's do it. You wind me up on these things. You mentioned the polls about assassination attempts. How do you expect people to react when a man is charged for an assassination attempt when he wasn't even on the same floor as the man they claimed that he was? Man is charged for an assassination attempt when he wasn't even on the same floor. The guy was clearly there. I'm not even sure, Cherry, what the hell you're saying. I mean, that guy, if you're talking about at the White House Correspondent Association dinner, he bursts through the magnetometers, you know, with his weapons out. You think he was there without a malevolent intent? Of course he was there to do harm. And it was an assassination attempt. I can't believe that so many people buy into this craziness, that it's all staged without any proof whatsoever. Now, that's Smirconish Trump-splaining again, right? But now let me give you the criticism of Trump. If you walk around saying fake news, fake news, fake news, then people are going to start to doubt their institutions and their reports of assassination attempts. That's the weave. Don't forget to vote on the poll question today at Smirconish.com. It is this. See, I'm cordially inviting you now. Should the United States sell arms to Taiwan for its self-defense? Still to come, I love this story. The man owns the Weather Channel. He's acquiring BuzzFeed and HuffPo. And now he's buying the time slot previously held by Stephen Colbert. But if you think that Byron Allen's move into CBS late night is some kind of a vanity project, then you don't know his story. I'm going to show you his path from a 7-year-old fleeing Detroit to the landlord of the airwaves. It's an inspiring conversation and it lies ahead. One more time, I ask, sign up for the newsletter when you go to Smirconish.com. You'll get the work of illustrators like Jack Oman.
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1: Next Friday, May 22nd, late-night television undergoes a radical transformation after the final sign-off from Stephen Colbert the prior night, next Thursday, the 21st. The 11:35 p.m. hour on CBS is going to be filled by Comics Unleashed and Funny You Should Ask. The media mogul buying the time to air those programs is Byron Allen. I had a long conversation with him this week. It's rare that I've been so inspired by a conversation like this. If you don't know his story, you might think that buying the airtime for comedy is some sort of vanity project, but Byron Allen is perhaps best known as the owner of the Weather Channel. The scale of his vision makes total sense once you understand his roots. He was born in Detroit to a 17-year-old mother. In 1968, she chose to flee the civil unrest in that city, heading to Los Angeles with her 7-year-old son, Byron. She eventually cajoled NBC to create an internship for her, starting a career that would include giving studio tours and working as a publicist. For young Byron, the NBC lot became his playground. He took to comedy early. He was writing jokes and doing stand-up as a teenager. And in 1979, just shy of his high school graduation, he became the youngest comedian to ever perform on The Tonight Show with Johnny Carson. The 3-minute set would launch a remarkable career in production and television station ownership. To this day, his mom, she remains the executive producer of all of his shows. I asked him about his philosophy as he takes over this iconic time slot It's a disciplined, mathematical approach to media. He sees comedy as a unifying opportunity with deep social value, and he's already expanding that footprint. Just this week, Allen announced that he's acquiring a majority stake in BuzzFeed and HuffPo in a $120 million deal. But for Byron Allen, it all comes back to the craft. He was given the option by CBS to start this new era in the fall, but he refused. He insisted on starting on Friday, May 22nd. Why? Because May 22nd is the anniversary of Johnny Carson's final night of The Tonight

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1: What kind of break did you get?
2: 1979, May 17th, 1979, Michael. You know, a comedian has two birthdays. The day they were born, April 22nd, 1961. I'm 65 years old, so I tell everybody I'm a 65-year-old overnight sensation. And May 17th, 1979, the day they did their first Tonight Show with the great Johnny Carson.
3: Just turned 18. Oh, my God. But he'd been working out at the improvisation for the past 2 years. Now, we originally offered Byron a shot on the Tonight Show last February, and he turned it down. He said he couldn't make it that night because he had to do his homework. True story. So make him feel welcome, would you? Byron Allen.
4: Yes.
2: I was 18 years old, and I was really fortunate. You know, I'm a really... truly blessed human being. My mother got pregnant with me when she was 16 years old. She had me 17 days after her 17th birthday. I tell everybody I have two high school diplomas. And not only is she brilliant, she's beautiful. You know, when Martin Luther King was assassinated in April of 68, you know, Detroit, you know, got lit up like a Christmas tree with riots. And we ended up coming to L.A. for a 2-week vacation, summer of 68, and we ended up staying and ended up sleeping on a lot of floors and sofas and, you know, friends and, you know, neighbors who would let us, you know, stay in their place until we can get on our feet. And that took a while. And my mother ended up getting into UCLA, and she ended up going to UCLA and getting her master's degree in cinema TV production. And after she got a master's degree, she knocked on a lot of doors and tried to get a job. And there were a lot of no's, tons of no's. And finally, she got to NBC and she said, you know, do you have any jobs? You know, they were like, no, we don't have any jobs. She said, do you have an intern program where I can work here for free to show you, you know, my passion for this business? And they said, no, we do not. And then she asked a question that changed our lives forever. She said, will you please start one with me? And said yes. And she could not afford childcare. So I went to work with my mom, when, and especially in the summertime. And, I'll never forget. I'm sitting there. I'm waiting for my mom to get off work, and I'm being very quiet and very polite. And basically, I'm human wallpaper. I'm just up against the wall. And I'm listening and I'm watching. And one day I see this guy, Johnny Carson, and he pulls into his parking space and he walks into the studio. And I watched him tape The Tonight Show, and I watched him closely as a kid. I was probably 13, 14 years old. And I watched him go and like clockwork, hit that mark and make people laugh and do his show. And I went across the hall and I watched Red Fox do Sanford and Son, tape Sanford and Son. And it was a playground. And I remember the hair went up on my arm and I said, this is what I'm going to do with the rest of my life. I'm going to make people laugh. I'm going to be a comedian. And I went to the Comedy Store when I was 14.
1: A lot of eyes are going to be on your programming to see, well, what are the political leanings? What can they read into it?
2: What I'm doing with Comics Unleashed, we don't talk about politics. We don't talk about anything that's topical. We don't talk about anything. We don't do anything that's racist or sexist or anti-Semitic or homophobic. Just be funny and don't offend. And I'm proud of the fact that it is everybody. It's every voice, young, old, black, white, Jewish, Hispanic, Muslim, Asian, gay, you know, disabled, everybody. Like, and what I love about, you know, Norman Lear, he used comedy to bring us together.
1: Love it.
2: And to
1: yes.
2: introduce us to one another.
1: So you say, in other words, you want to, I'll quote MJ, you want to sell sneakers to everybody.
2: Yes. This is like, we don't need the politics. I don't care who you vote for. I don't care. I'm here to make people laugh. You're going to vote who you're going to vote for no matter what I say. It doesn't matter. It's not my business. Not my business. Do what you do. So I'm here to make you laugh. And the great way to bring us together is through comedy. Comedy is

0: Very powerful. Very powerful. I'll leave you with this last thing. CBS comes to me and they said, okay, we want you to start in Colbert's time period in September. In September, like 21 or whatever it is. And I said, no, no, no, no, no. I said, we have to go the next night. The next night. He's stepping down Thursday, May 21.
1: And you're starting
0: and
1: on
0: they
1: Friday.
0: Said, you want to... I said, Friday, May 22nd. I said, it has to be Friday, May 22nd. We have to start that night. They go, really? I go, without a doubt. And that what they didn't know, and I didn't tell them at the time, my hero, Johnny Carson, his last night, the night he stepped down, was Friday, May 22nd, 1992.
1: Wow, that's awesome.
0: 30.
1: That is a perfect circle.
2: Hell of a story, right? Hell of a story, how it all comes full circle. Now I'll be watching. 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
2: Okay, there's the poll results so far. 30,015. Decisive, huh? 89% say yes, the United States should sell arms to Taiwan for its self-defense. Interesting. Oftentimes, the most hawkish answers carry the day in the poll result, but not necessarily with regard to Iran. If I ask a question about Ukraine, should the U.S. do X, Y, or Z for Ukraine? It's always overwhelmingly yes. Throw in the kitchen sink. Here's some of your social media reaction to today's program. Hopefully you'll follow me on all the usual places. I can't believe what I'm hearing from you this morning. You really believe his comments were intentional, strategic, and intended for Iran? We are now cozying up to dictators and trying to make our dope sound like he's a genius. Oh, boy. Gary, what should he have said? The president was asked when that microphone was put in front of him whether the economic realities, the hardships at home, the gas prices, enter into his negotiations with Iran. And he said, no, I don't pay them any consideration. Oh, my God, he doesn't care about us. What's the alternative? Yes, it's horrible. And I'm going to have to fold our tent. And I'm going to have to leave their enriched uranium in their hands. Such a shame. No, I think what he should have said a little more precisely is, I have confidence. I think this is what I would have said in his position. I'm aware of the pain. I'm aware of the pain, and it won't be long term. And I'm appreciative of the American people's willingness to spend more at the pump so as to preclude Iran from having a nuke. That's what it's all about. Why are your gas prices high? Because we are seeking to preclude these dangerous people intent on wiping Israel and the United States off the map from ever having a nuke. That's how I would have said it, but he got it right. And he got it right on the way home relative to Taiwan as well. And yet everybody wants to take a little snippet here and quote him out of context or quote him in context and think, can you believe he said the quiet part out loud? There's more to it than that. Okay, sorry, more social media reaction. Didn't mean to go so long with that one. We can see the razor injury to your head. We do not see any evidence that Trump's ear was damaged. The point is, I bled out from my noggin this week, okay? And I'm still bruised. I don't know if you can see it, but I'm going to heal. There it is. You see it in the back? Yeah, it's there. I think it was Wednesday morning, but I'm going to heal, and he's going to heal. And when I heal, it doesn't mean that I didn't cut my head accidentally when I was shaving in the shower this week. I mean, this is lunacy. One more. I think I have time. I'll do it quickly, I promise. Come on. Late night TV shows were about to make you laugh before sleep. Today's late night TV is just anger and rage. Bye. Hey, Rawhide. But the point is that Byron Allen, who bought the time to put his two comedy shows in Colbert's slot, did you hear the interview? He says they're not going to be political. That was a big headline from his inspirational story. Thank you. If you missed any of today's program, you can always listen anywhere you get your podcasts. Thank you so much for watching. See you next week.
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0: So this week we've been talking about hantavirus quite a bit. Should we be worried? Shouldn't we be worried? It's been in the news the last few weeks. Where are we at?
1: Yeah, so as you were saying, we've all been kind of unsure about whether this is going to be another pandemic. And worldwide, it's estimated that there are 10,000 to 100,000 hantavirus cases each year, and that's mainly in Asia and Europe. And according to the WHO, it's still low risk to the public. But I went to speak to some experts and just to learn a thing or two. So we've come to Amman Hospital to find out a bit more about the hantavirus. We're going to be speaking to Dr. Usaima, who is the infectious diseases specialist. A lot of people have been feeling quite anxious about this becoming the next pandemic. So let's see what she's got to say.
2: Hello, how are you?
3: Dr. Usaima Al-Dbouni is the head of the Infectious Diseases Division based here in Doha. She diagnoses, treats and helps prevent complex viral and bacterial infections. During the COVID pandemic, Dr. Usaima served on the front lines as part of the COVID response team and later led a vaccination centre, helping guide both patient care and public health efforts.
4: So we know that COVID spreads quite quickly, but what's the difference between COVID and the hantavirus?
2: It's not contagious as COVID. The RO, what we call, is for transmission. It's less than one, not reaching one. For COVID, it was like 2 to 3, even more than this. Influenza, other diseases, also they are viruses. They are more contagious. So hantavirus is not contagious. It needs a very close contact with the person to really be to have the disease. The hantavirus is, yeah, for sure is. The fatality rate is higher, mortality rate is higher. But since it is also another thing very important for hantavirus, for now, it's not mutating like coronavirus. So at the end, this strain, it was like discovered 20 years ago, something like this, and still the same, not changing as, you know, as a genome, which is very reassuring.
4: What would you say to people who have PTSD from COVID and who are really worried about the hantavirus becoming another pandemic?
2: For now, hantavirus is not something that we like really be afraid of and or thinking as corona. It's different than COVID, and it's not the new pandemic till now. This is what the people should know. For now, we don't have any criteria or any evidence that this hantavirus will behave as corona.
3: The outbreak began after cases of the Andes virus, a strain of hantavirus, were identified among passengers and crew aboard the Atlantic cruise ship, the MV Hondius. In recent days, 122 passengers and crew members have been evacuated, and most have been repatriated to their home countries. One expert linked hantavirus to climate change as warmer temperatures, shifts in rainfall patterns and extreme weather alter rodent habitats, which leads to higher human exposure.
5: Climate change is not a joke. Climate change is a reality. And we are seeing this human being, we are seeing the negative impact of what we are doing. So we are testing that. I mean, it is related to rodents and rats. They are everywhere. Everywhere right now. We don't know the mode of transmission. I mean, like still we don't have, and it is totally ignored. And this number one. Number two, it is fatal virus. We don't have vaccines. This is just to answer your question for this. We don't have treatment for this. So there's a lot of unanswered questions.
4: And in so many communities, rodents live really close to humans.
5: They're everywhere, in the hotels, in the cars, in the cruise ships, in the aeroplanes. Yeah, so this is the messages of the environment. We are destroying the habitat of the rodent. The climate change is affecting rodent. This is why that they became under stress. This is why viruses, microorganisms affecting rodents, it will have a new behavior.
6: I think governments around the world have been really quick to come out and try to get ahead of this, at least when it comes to messaging, saying this isn't COVID. There's no need to overreact. There's no need to be worried. And, you know, obviously people still have a huge fear and PTSD from COVID and what everyone had to experience and what the world went through. But CNN reporting also shows that by assuring too much, it leads to this idea of calm mongering. And it creates distrust between the public and the governments. When the governments are like, no, nothing to worry about here, people start to assume the worst. And we're seeing that play out a bit with hantavirus.
0: Yeah, I mean, even with hantavirus, I didn't realize how common it was. It's been around for ages. I mean, the WHO has also said, as you mentioned, that, you know, it's not the next COVID. But even last year, a really high profile hantavirus death was Gene Hackman's wife, Betsy Arakawa. They suspect that she died from hantavirus. And I would have never known that until this kind of happened. So it's such a interesting line between fear-mongering and calm-mongering, and then where should we actually be on that line?
1: And it's important to also say that it is a rare disease, but it can be deadly with a fatality rate of up to 50%. But there's still no approved vaccine, and there's no cure, and there's no treatment for this.
7: One thing that I found most interesting from your piece, and something that I hadn't actually thought about, was this link between climate change and the virus, right? And CNN reporting had early this week that Argentina has seen an increased number of cases in the last year and has recorded 32 deaths. And this particular rodent, CNN reporting had, the long-tailed mouse, is particularly good at adapting.
6: The long-tailed mouse doesn't seem like something that would be detrimental to our health, you know, just like a little cute pet you keep in the corner. What I found really ironic, and maybe you guys don't, but being an American, is that a lot of the messaging from US officials has come from Robert F. Kennedy Jr., who was obviously a very outspoken critic during COVID and outspoken against how the US government was handling the messaging and the COVID vaccine. So it's been interesting to watch him in a leadership role. I found that really interesting. And also, there's been a lot of backlash for how U.S. officials and health officials have handled the messaging. The first patient tested, quote, mildly PCR positive. And a lot of doctors came out and they're like, well, someone can't test mildly positive. You're either positive or you're not. You're asymptomatic or you're not. So just the messaging has been really interesting to watch and see how these governments communicate with the public.
0: Yeah, and I mean, as we talk about this, as you mentioned, it does have a high death rate, but its contagion rate is a bit lower. It's actually less contagious than the flu and measles. And, you know, for now, all we can really do is listen to the WHO, who is saying that this is not the next pandemic. So
6: no fear mongering, no calm mongering.
0: Exactly.
7: We'll have more after this break.
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1: So, Mateus, you've been talking a lot about football this week, as you do every week.
6: Nothing out of the ordinary there.
1: What have you been looking at this week?
7: So this week has been one of my favourite sports stories, football stories of the year, I think.
6: Arsenal's historic rise.
7: That That's the lot. I'm banning any mention of Arsenal in the office from it. I'm sick of hearing about Arsenal. No, this is a much better story. In Germany, female German coach Marie-Louise Etter has already made history early this season by becoming the first female coach to manage a men's team in one of Europe's top five leagues. And this weekend, she went one better than that. So I put a little something together for you guys. This is the moment Marie-Louise Etter made history. On Sunday, she became the first female head coach ever to win a match in one of Europe's top five men's soccer league. She led Union Berlin to a 3-1 win over Mainz in the Bundesliga, Germany's top division, thanks to two dramatic late goals. This is what she had to say about the win.
12: Ich freue mich insgesamt heute für das ganze Team, für den Staff, für die Mannschaft, für die Jungs, die unfassbar viel investiert hat in den letzten Wochen. Auch für die Fans heute, die auf dem Sonntagabend 19:30 hierher reisen, die Mannschaft zu jeder Zeit einfach unterstützt hat. Und deswegen, klar, bin ich als Trainerin heute auch sehr glücklich, weil am Ende geht es immer darum, Fußballspiele zu gewinnen. 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
7: This isn't the first time Etta has made history in men's football. In 2024, when Union Berlin's head coach was serving a 3-game ban, she became the first woman to take charge of a men's team for a match in the Bundesliga. Then, a month ago, Etta became the first woman to manage a men's team in one of Europe's top five leagues after the team's former coach was dismissed. She was given a deal until the end of the current season to try and lead the team out of a downward spiral. Etta lost her first two games in charge and drew her third before Sunday's historic win, Union Berlin's first since March. After her announcement as interim head coach, Etta was met with sexist abuse on social media. And the team had her back. Not that Etta let it bother her.
12: Ich konzentriere mich auf das, was ich hier beeinflussen kann. Und das ist die Arbeit mit den Jungs auf dem Platz, das Tagtägliche.
7: Next season, Etta will take over as the full-time head coach of Union Berlin's women's team. She has one more match in charge of the men this Saturday. But could her success signal a shift in men's football? Male coaches still account for most of the top managerial positions in women's football. 7 of the 16 national teams at Euro 2025, or around 43%, had female head coaches, although this is a significant increase from around just 18% at Euro 2013. At the 2023 Women's World Cup, 20 of the 32 teams had male head coaches. In English football's top women's division, the WSL, 8 of the 12 managerial positions are held by male coaches. While in North America's top tier, the NWSL, it's 12 of 16 teams.
13: It's a huge moment for women who want to coach in the men's game. It shows that there are pathways to getting to where you might want to be, to getting to the top of the game. And I think Union Berlin in particular have shown that there's real progression in the game to get there as well. So I think it's something that can really inspire a lot of other women who may want to coach. We see a lot of women being pushed into women's football, and this really shows that you can achieve the top level of the men's game as well if you want to.
7: Do you think that this really does signal the start of a potential shift?
13: I want to say that it signals a shift, but I think, unfortunately, the biggest problem we have is that there isn't enough women at academy levels, at U19, U23s, assistant coach levels, and that's something that Marie-Louise Etta was able to do through Union Berlin. They were able to give her that pathway with the U19s and then moving in as assistant coach before eventually taking on this interim head coach role. And if you look across the men's top five leagues, we have very few women coaching in academies and able to get that progression. And unfortunately, you're not going to see a lot of women coming from the women's game into the men's game, and partly because that shouldn't be the standard. It shouldn't be that the men's game is the highest level of the sport, and so you want to move from women's into men's. You should be able to move both ways. But until we have more women at academy levels, we're really not going to see that shift. The biggest thing for me is that it does come with a whole extra level of scrutiny being a woman in the men's game. You see it for how female journalists are treated in football as well. You see it how women are treated when they even want to go play five-a-side with the men as well. So eventually normalizing this is what's going to change it. And when we get more women in the game is when we'll start to see an improvement and a shift in this. But right now, when she's really the only one doing it at that level, it's really hard to get away from that scrutiny.
0: So, as Becky said, there is still work to be done, of course, as there always is with women in sport. But I just find that really heartening. I really like seeing that, you know, she is where she is because she's had people around her and she's super talented and that's been supported and endorsed. I, I think that's a really nice story.
6: My favorite thing has been the support that she's gotten from the club as well. Like, you mentioned this on social media, and I saw some comments where men were like, go back to the kitchen, and then the club claps back, and it's like, oh, that's all you got? Like, that is a disservice to misogynists everywhere. And I think in the past, we've seen businesses kind of be quiet not be so outspoken when it came to things like this. So to see the club come out and vocally support her is a move in the right direction as well.
0: Bare minimum.
6: Totally agree. But it's something new that we're seeing, I feel like, which is good.
1: This story really reminded me of the England Lionesses victory back in 2025 at the Euros. And the very next day, we saw a huge increase in people searching for women's football jobs.
14: Yeah.
1: I think by like under 200%.
14: Yeah.
0: I mean, even for me, I went and actually watched that game with my friends. We like made a day of it. Honestly, 5 years ago, that's unheard of. We never would have done that. We saw that in the World Cup too, the Women's World Cup in 2023. It's cool.
7: And to your point about the growth, I think kind of marries perfectly with something that Becky said, is that in an ideal world, there would be this movement of coaches, female and male coaches, between men's and women's football, right? And it wouldn't necessarily be seen as, you know, men's is the pinnacle. But I think she has already been, before this happened, she'd already been given a deal for next season to take charge of the women's first team at Union Berlin. And I did an Instagram video early this week, and a lot of the comments were like, oh, well, why is she being sent back to the women's team? And it's kind of like, gives you the idea that the men's is still viewed as the pinnacle, right? But look, we all know football is notoriously slow for change. Even when it comes to something like VAR, football was very late for these video reviews compared to something like rugby and cricket. But even now, we're still kind of fighting against homophobia in the stands, racism in the stands, like you mentioned, sexism, when these kind of things are announced, still prevalent on social media. And, you know, football is changing. In the third division in Germany, Sabrina Wittmann, a female coach, is in charge of men's team Ingolstadt. It's in the third division, but they're a huge club. A couple of years ago, a female British coach, Hannah Dingley, was in charge of fourth division Forest Green Rovers. And Becky said this, it didn't make the piece. And it's a bit of a cliche. I say it all the time too, but if you can't see it, you can't be it, right? And just for, you know, all of the young girls around the world who might want to just get into football, not necessarily women's football, the fact that they can now increasingly see female coaches in these positions in football clubs kind of around the world, around Europe, I think is only good for the growth of the game.
0: The other thing I thought of on the growth of the game too, like, to get women in those senior positions, there really needs to be massive grassroots investment. And we're seeing that, and we're seeing it change. But I do think that's something we're going to have to keep focusing on to keep having that, like, sort of talent pipeline.
1: Yeah, and you also encourage them to go to the games as well.
14: Yeah.
6: And of course, we have the World Cup coming up soon. Yes. So I'm sure we'll see a lot of reporting from you
14: on that in the weeks to come.
6: Let's take a quick break. When we come back, we're going to talk about some viral trends.
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21: The internet has a new favorite food. Ube is a type of purple yam from the Philippines. It's a root vegetable, so you can cook it and eat it as you would a sweet potato, or you can add it to drinks and desserts. The food is quickly gaining a reputation as the successor to matcha. In March, Starbucks added an iced ube coconut macchiato to its menu, and UK-based competitor Costa Coffee launched a new ube flavour the same month. But I wanted to know what ube actually is.
0: Is it really as good for you as the internet wants me to believe?
22: It depends on what form you have it in. I would say if you are asking me, is a carrot healthy or is carrot cake healthy? That's the question that you want to pose. In what form are you having this ube? If it's as a root vegetable in a delicious roasted bowl, maybe with some added protein and healthy fats, brilliant. You know, you could have that almost every single day. However, if it's as used as a flavoring or as a coloring in something that's much higher in fat and sugar, like a dessert, then I would say it falls under the health halo category, where just because it's got a little bit of vegetable, just like carrot cake, it doesn't mean that you should be having it all the time.
2: People are saying that ube is the next matcha. What do you think about that? Is it as healthy as matcha?
22: Matcha teas have got health benefits because they're crammed with antioxidants. So similarly with the ube, because of the purple, you know that it's going to be rich in a certain type of antioxidant called anthocyanins, and that's what gives it the purple pigment. And anthocyanins, antioxidants, are amazing at helping to keep illnesses at bay and basically keeping us healthy.
21: While it's becoming more mainstream, ube isn't a new phenomenon for many in the Philippines. They've consumed it for centuries. A global shortage of matcha last year is actually behind some food and beverage brands embracing the yam, with its bright colour helping it go viral. So now, having got a feel for what ube is and its health benefits, what does it actually taste like?
3: Hey, hello. Elizabeth.
4: Yeah, hi.
3: Good afternoon. Nice to meet you. Thanks for having us. Can we see how you make the products?
4: Yeah, for sure. So we can go with that.
3: Oh, wow.
4: This is how they do it.
3: So these are the cakes?
4: Yeah, this is the rectangular cake. This is our signature cheesecake.
3: So is that actual cheese on it?
4: Yes.
3: So what have we got here?
4: These are ube chipon cakes.
3: Okay.
4: Round cakes.
3: And as someone from the Philippines, how do you feel about the fact it's so popular now?
4: We're very proud Filipinos because, you know, from the humble root crop that we have, now it's being popular internationally.
3: This is something that you've had eaten for a long time in the Philippines, right?
4: Yeah.
3: Yeah, but it's really popular
4: now. It's something that we grew up to also, you know, during holidays. So
3: yeah.
4: That's why ube is really significant to Filipinos.
3: Yeah.
4: Because it is like more of it's cultural importance to us. It's part of, it's like nostalgic ingredient for every Filipino traditional desserts. And, you know, it's also a symbol of, it symbolizes family gatherings, togetherness, and it's heritage. You know, the grandmother passed to the auntie, passed to the younger generation.
3: This one I'm a bit concerned about. Mm-hmm. I don't know what to think. With the cheese.
4: It will surprise you.
3: I'm definitely surprised. It's really interesting. I don't even know how to describe it, like earthy? And then there's the cheese?
4: Yes, of course. It's earthy because it's a root crop.
3: It was like very earthy and then there was cheese on it, but like it doesn't taste too much like cheese actually.
7: So unfortunately I was out of the office last week.
6: So was I.
7: Yeah, I know when you guys tried it, so I still haven't tried ube. I couldn't tell from your reaction whether or not you liked it. What did it taste like?
6: She said it tasted like dirt.
0: No, I didn't. It tasted like kind of like a carrot. You know how if you have a carrot, it's, you can tell it's been grown in the ground. It didn't taste like carrot per se. It was just like, it was earthy, which is what I said. I'm not sure how I felt about it yet either. I haven't quite worked it out, but it was a delicious cake. What did you think?
23: It tasted like cake to me. I mean, you could taste the ube a bit. It tasted a bit like sweet potato, but I really liked it.
6: When
23: it's
6: you messaged good. The group and you were like, we have cheesecake in the office, and I saw the picture, I was not expecting actual cheese like shredded on the cake.
0: That was something I learned. I didn't realize it was a thing that people do in the Philippines, where they have this special type of cheddar cheese that they grate on the cake, and that's how they do cheesecake.
23: It didn't taste as strong. It was really good.
0: It didn't.
6: Yeah, you liked it, right?
23: Yeah, it was good,
6: I think what I found interesting is it's one thing to experience a culture and to try their foods, but obviously it brings up that issue of virality and what that means for the people on the other side. Like we saw this with matcha, and you talked about matcha and the supply chains. We saw it with pistachios when they came to Dubai chocolate. What does all that mean when a drink or a certain type of crop goes viral?
0: Yeah, I mean, it's causing a lot of stress on farmers in the Philippines. Ube takes between 9 and 12 months to grow, whereas a potato crop takes 3 months and is much more profitable. So actually, as it's going more viral, growth of it is declining because there's not necessarily the financial incentive to do so.
7: And to your point, whenever there's a viral food trend like this, I mean, we saw it with matcha, we've seen it over the years with increased production of the green gold, the avocado around the world, and now with ube, who is benefiting from that? Because realistically, is it going to be the farmers who are doing the brunt of the work to try and keep up with these global viral trends, or is it somebody else benefiting, profiting off their work?
6: Yeah, it's interesting because it's usually not the farmers, is it? It's usually the people in the middle that are buying and selling and you know, controlling those supply chains. I think it's important that, you know, to remember virality is instant, but agriculture or production isn't. And so just something to keep in mind next time, you know, you're having your ube, your matcha, your Dubai chocolate. But you and I, we need to go try that cake soon.
7: Yeah,
6: that's all the time we have this week. See you guys next week.
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1: Inside Africa, in association with Zenith Bank.
2: It is estimated that the agricultural sector in Malawi accounts for as much as 35% of GDP and around 80% of export earnings. With crops such as tobacco currently leading the way, bird's eye chilies grown here are known for their intensity, often reaching the higher end of the Scoville scale, and that unique flavor and heat has the potential to position Malawi as a bigger player in the global chili trade, worth approximately $4.8 billion. This is Inside Africa.

0: In southern Africa, the Mulanje Massive Mountain Range is a World Heritage Site, famed for its natural beauty and cultural significance. But beyond the landscape, Malawi's agricultural heartland has also gained a global reputation for producing a small fruit that packs a powerful punch. The bird's eye chili is grown across Africa and Asia, but it's the African variety, thicker, hotter, more pungent, that's become the backbone of one of the world's most recognizable flavors, peri peri. In Malawi, that same chili is part of daily life.
1: The bird's eye chili is so famous because of its taste, its pungency, it's very spicy, and it just goes well with every meal. I mean, I myself, who have grown up with chilies, I have it honestly for breakfast, lunch, and dinner. And it's loved all over the world for its taste. It really adds to a meal. The Malawian bird's eye chili is known around the world to be the best one, in fact. It's very pungent in terms of the heat of it, so it's quite high on the Scoville heat scale. Normally the bird's eye chili starts from about 50,000 and can go up to 175,000 plus. And the Malawi bird's eye chili hits the higher ends most times.
0: For more than half a century, that heat has powered one of the country's most recognizable brands, Nali.
1: Nali is a family business which was started by my late father, Alfred Nalilo Koromana, back in 1974.
2: It's the same outfit. He looks very serious.
3: He looks very serious.
1: So I grew up with the business always as a part of my life because it was there even before I was born. And it was lovely to come in on summer holidays and I would help out on reception and just sort of get a feel and a sense of being a real part of this business. I've loved to see it grow over the years.
0: It started simple, a recipe developed at home, refined in a kitchen, and built on the idea that Malawi could produce and sell its own product.
1: Nali was a simple little company that started in my parents' kitchen. So really from very humble beginnings. And they used to run these little experiments of the recipe and until they got it right. And then they decided after, you know, it was well received by family and friends to build a little factory on Nali Farm. And it just took off from there.
0: Today, Orpa Koromana Baralucci runs the business her parents built. But its foundations haven't changed. It's still rooted in the same land and the same crop.
4: It started when we bought this land in Lucenza and we started farming. After trying most of the crops which we are grown in Malawi, my husband got interested in the chilies, because they are the ones which were fetching a lot of money on the international market that time.
0: At first, the chilies were grown on a single farm, but demand came quickly and the model had to expand.
1: My late father was the pioneer of starting to grow bird's eye chilies on a large scale in Malawi. Before him, bird's eye chilies were not something that were grown. In fact, when he first started, people were laughing at him, saying, "Are you crazy? Why on earth would you grow chilies? You're never going to make any money from this. You're wasting your time." But he, you know, forged on ahead and did it, you know, against all odds and against all negative feedback.
0: What followed was a shift from one farm to a network. Seeds distributed across the country, farmers growing independently, and selling back into a central system.
4: We decided to give seed to farmers from, you know, the southern region up to the northern region. We gave seed. When the chilies are ready, they will phone us to say, "You can come and, you know, buy the chilies."
0: That system is still in place today. Planting, harvesting, drying, grading, almost entirely by hand. A supply chain built on labor and consistency.
1: The process actually is still very much the same. We plant the plants at harvest time, we hand pluck it. So there really is that sense of connecting with the plant from start to finish. And it's always authentic Malawian hands at every step of the way, handling those chilies all the way through to the finished product.
0: And over time, the system has come to rely on something deeper, trust, between the people growing the crop and the people buying it.
1: We keep our relationships strong through communication and also through living up to our word. I think it's very key that we haven't let our farmers down in all the years that we've been working with them. If we say we're going to do something, we deliver and we do it. And I think that was a problem they were having in the past. So if we agree on a price, you know, that will be the price. If they need some help in some way, shape or form, whether it's agricultural tools, you know, a watering can or a hoe or whatever it is. So we're always with them, you know, along the journey from start to finish. They know that they can rely on Nali to help them along their way because it's to our mutual benefit.
0: On supermarket shelves, in family kitchens, and in fields across the country, the same chili links the local community to the world.
1: The chili crop, as we like to call it, our red gold, is literally that. It's a billion-dollar industry. Even with Malawi growing the chilies and other countries within the region growing the African bird's eye chili, we're still unable to meet the demand worldwide. So there is certainly room for much, much improvement. And we are hoping that, you know, the more people that get to know about the African bird's eye chili, that they'll get into this industry and start growing it more on a larger scale.
0: Which raises a bigger question, not just how much can be produced, but what that growth could mean.
1: It will certainly uplift Malawi as a whole because it will be the crop that will transform this country because we'll be able to export it worldwide and basically get, you know, great gains from it, which will trickle down to everybody within the country and raise their living standards and bring them out of poverty.
0: But meeting that demand is not simple. To turn red pods into a product the world can buy, Malawi has to do more than grow chilies. It has to process them, bottle them, brand them, and keep the value here.
4: Before it was just the whole chilies exporting. Now when we started producing it, putting value to the chilies, I remember some people, when they were seeing the bottle in the shop, they didn't think it was done by their fellow Malawians.
1: For our production purposes, annually we need at least 40 tons to meet the current demand of, you know, the chili orders that we have, the finished product. But for export, honestly, the sky is the limit. We've been averaging about 200 tons, metric tons, but the market can actually sustain more than that. So we're very encouraged that more people are going into chili farming. So in the near future, we expect that to grow to at least 400-500 tons, you know, metric tons and beyond.
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0: I believe that when we take our harvest to the factory and receive a fair payment, we can provide for our households so our children and families don't have to worry. It supports everything at home. When the factory buys from us well, my family is happy. And when I call my children to come and work, they come willingly because they know that when we deliver to the factory, we will benefit.
1: Across Malawi, agriculture still underpins most livelihoods. The World Bank estimates that the industry accounts for 80% of the country's employment, with the majority of farmers working small plots like these. And increasingly, many are turning to Chile. Some supply companies like Nali directly. Others are part of farmer organizations like NASFAM, linking small-scale growers into a wider market. Albert Mapedi is both a farmer and a mentor to others in his community.
2: My name is Albert Mapedi. I'm a village consultant, a farmer working with other farmers. 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
1: What systems like this offer is something that's often missing at this level of farming: a degree of certainty.
2: We encourage others to join us, and now we have around 50 people we are supporting and visiting in their fields. We work closely with them, and that's why more people are following NASFAM's farming methods, because they see the benefits.
1: With a price and a buyer, farmers can get a sense of what each season might return. Farmers are organized into groups. They share knowledge, access training, and sell collectively.
3: We have been working with these farmers for the past 10 years. Yeah, basically they grow a number of value chains of crops, and one of them is the Bird's Eye Chili. And we support them in terms of the seed. We give them extension services, and we also give them, we offer them a market.
1: Because for smallholder farmers, growing the crop is only part of it. Knowing it will sell matters just as much.
3: When it comes to market, they rely much on NASFAM because NASFAM is a ready market for their Bird's Eye Chili.
1: Out here, the work is constant: planting, tending, protecting the crop.
3: We have really been struggling, especially in the era of climate change. Our farmers experiencing a lot of climatic shocks, especially if there is no dry spell, then there's maybe some floods. So Mulanje is basically affected by these two. It's either floods or dry spell, prolonged dry spell.
0: When the weather changes and the rains stop, we use a water pump to irrigate the fields. If the crop isn't doing well, we buy fungicide to protect it from rotting and spray it. After planting, we weed, add manure, and keep watering. After about 3 months, the crop is ready. Then we harvest and take it to the factory, and they buy it from us.
1: Less stability in the weather means less certainty in the field.
2: In Malawi, pepper is one of the main ways we earn money. Other crops come and go, but with pepper, we know we will get something.
1: For many farmers here, chili still makes sense.
2: I would encourage young people who are not working or not yet growing pepper to try it. You can see the fields, they are doing well. We are proud of the pepper we are growing.
1: From one farmer to the next, the crop continues to expand. And as production grows, so does the need to process it at scale.

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0: In the foothills of Mount Mulanje in southern Malawi, the crop, often referred to as red gold, is moving from field to factory. Every day, large volumes of bird's eye chili arrive from farms across the region. They're sorted, checked, and weighed before moving further down the line.
1: So when the crop is ready, they bring it to the factory where we purchase from there. Then after we receive it at the factory, we do the second grading because we've got our own standards which we follow, what we need exactly.
0: By centralizing production here, Nali brings together the crop from dozens of farmers and efficiently turns them into a finished product.
1: When the time for processing comes, we know the quantity of what we need from Kambuzi. If it's garlic sauce, just a garlic chili sauce, we know also what to take, the ingredients which we have to mix up. Then we mix up the ingredients, we start our process of milling, cooking, bottling, labeling, packing. We give everything to the customers, to the consumers. Yes, that's how we process. We believe in consistency. If you eat Nali today, it's the same Nali you can eat tomorrow. It's the same Nali you can eat next year. Our customers are at heart. So we don't want to disappoint them. We maintain the quality, the standards all the time.
0: But holding that standard means managing everything that can go wrong.
1: The main challenge is electricity. So the moment we have power interruption, it's a problem to us.
2: Being African, you always have to think out of the box. And so you have learnt, I think, over generations that when things go wrong, you still continue and you find a different way to do it. So, for example, today, you know, we've got a power cut. What do? We then revert to a manual system where the show must go on and we're still able to produce the sauce and we'll manually bottle and we'll manually label and we'll continue. And I think that's definitely an attribute of being a family business and being quite small, that we're able to do that. Where I am today is Chipiku Plus Stores, which is one of our biggest customers here in Malawi that stock our products, our Nali sauces.
3: Nali is most loved by many, and people come from outside Blantyre to buy Nali in Chipiku Plus.
2: 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So, for example, within just this one Chipiku branch alone, our hot sauce, which is our number one sort of bestseller, shifts around 600 bottles a month.
3: The customer don't find it in a store. You know, they keep asking for this item because it's their basic. They like using it in their homes.
4: We are at Blantyre Market, and this is the biggest market in Blantyre. Today we're here to look for fresh produce. We're going to be looking for some chilies and some veggies that I will be incorporating in my dishes today.
0: For chefs like Tami Banda, the quality of the produce reflects the value of sourcing local ingredients.
4: The flavor here is so diverse because you're not just finding one thing, it's a large, large range.
0: And no shopping trip is complete without the bird's eye chili.
4: It's one of those things that is your absolute go-to, so everybody is familiar with it, we know what it tastes like and we love it. And because it's locally produced, it also helps boost farmers. So you're able to buy something that's locally produced and enjoy it in Malawi. So it's definitely your go-to and everyone loves it. You're going to find it in your hot sauces, in your fresh foods, and it's just one of those things that you can enjoy. 8,000?
5: 9.

0: And today I've decided to make the Marry Me fish using Malawian fish. And I'm gonna make it slightly different from the way that it's normally made. So we're gonna put a twist on this one. The flavors that I use are a little bit more bold and exciting. But I think that's what makes it so beautiful. Bird's eye chili in Malawian cooking is a staple. It's one of those things that you absolutely must have in the kitchen, otherwise it's not a complete experience. And it's one of those things that everyone reaches for, so if you haven't cooked with it, it's one of those things that everyone's gonna be like, can I please have that?
1: Success for me would be where I can see that although we have grown as a company, that all those farmers continue to be elevated and transformed in a way that their lives are improved by having grown these bird's eye chilies, and you know that they can continue to educate their children, that they can continue to build better housing for themselves, that they can also start to dream bigger and know that things are possible and that hard work pays off.

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1: Hello and a very warm welcome to the Amanpour Hour. Here's where we're headed this week.
2: The world is a special world with the two of us united and together.
3: Trump in China. High stakes on the president's history-making trip to Beijing. How did it impact a relationship the fate of the world hangs on? I ask Rush Doshi, who served as a top China advisor to President Biden. Then, as American public opinion swings against Israel, renowned professor and genocide scholar Omer Bartov tells Christian where Israel went wrong. Also on the program.
4: This really is the craziest of stories about a Russian shadow fleet ship that sank off the coast here in the strangest of circumstances.
3: An exclusive investigation into the mystery of a sunken Russian ship and where it was carrying nuclear technology. Then, the world domination of tech titans continues as they tagged along on Trump's trip to China. But is their goal immortality? Christian asks veteran tech journalist Kara Swisher.
5: They have all the money in the world, but the one thing that happens is biology is undefeated.
3: And amid the war, the situation becomes ever more dire for Iranians who wanted a different future. From Christian's archives, the young people who risked everything for a taste of freedom.
1: Welcome to the program, everyone. I'm Paula Newton, sitting in for Christian in New York. A new era of U.S.-China relations. That's what U.S. President Trump and China's leader Xi Jinping hailed at a much-awaited summit in Beijing. Such a success that Trump invited Xi to a follow-up in Washington this September. Now, the goal was to talk trade, Taiwan, and tech, the latter underscored by a group of high-powered American executives accompanying Trump, and that includes Elon Musk and Apple's Tim Cook. But there was a large pall hanging over proceedings, the war with Iran. As that war continues into its third month now, the closeness between Tehran and Beijing, it's undeniable. Iran's foreign minister having his own trip to China just days before the American president's, while China buys most of Iran's oil exports. So it appears Xi is in a unique position to put his finger on the scale in peace talks. Did it pay off at all? Let's get some analysis with someone who's done this dance before. Rush Doshi was on the National Security Council under President Biden and has helped plan previous summits between the U.S. and China. Good to see you as we continue to try and parse this trip. And if we're thinking about that historical arc of U.S.-China relations, how big of a deal is this summit? Could it be an inflection point or more of a continuum as you see it?
6: Well, this is the first in-person meeting in Beijing between two U.S. presidents in 9 years. So that alone is a big deal. And any kind of summit between the U.S. and Chinese president requires our attention. But that being said, I think this summit has been heavier on symbolism than it has been on substance. And that's in part because the issues that divide the two countries are very hard to resolve quickly. We saw President Trump was quite taken with the welcome that he received in front of the Great Hall of the People. And we also saw that President Xi went out of his way to show respect to President Trump and vice versa. But on the hard issues of the day, from Taiwan to trade to technology and artificial intelligence, and especially Iran, it's not clear that these two countries are seeing eye to eye. So is this an inflection point? Perhaps not. Is it continuity in a quieter moment in the relationship? Probably. And what comes next over this year is going to be critical. There's going to be at least three more meetings between these two leaders over the course of 2026.
1: And yet the stakes are so high, not just for these two countries, but obviously for the world. Now, as we said, Trump last visited China in 2017. What has changed in the relationship since then?
6: Well, you know, the biggest change is probably that China feels far more confident today than it did in 2017. This is a China that just last year felt that it decisively won a trade war with the United States. Let's not forget that the U.S. increased tariffs on China to 145% last year. China responded by restricting the flow of rare earth minerals and magnets upon which, frankly, American manufacturing depends. And that would have been, you know, a devastating blow to the U.S. economy. And President Trump essentially did fold. He pulled down the tariff rates and decided to pursue a much more stable, even conciliatory relationship at times with China to make up for that moment in the trade war. Since then, Beijing has felt that it has the wind in its sails, that the so-called East is rising and the West is declining, to quote Chinese Communist Party texts. That's the single biggest change in the relationship. China now feels it has the leverage to fully withstand U.S. pressure and return it with pressure of its own. Today, the question is going to be, you know, exactly how long will this fragile truce between the two sides continue? There are some signs that both leaders want it to continue for longer, and I think Beijing is hoping to bank in this stability, not just for the rest of the Trump administration, but really to set this as a new baseline for beyond the Trump administration. And what that means for Americans is it's much harder for Washington to take steps that might be in defense of American economic or technology interests if Beijing has perceived or is perceived to have the upper hand.
1: And that leverage that you speak of in terms of China having, what can they use that leverage to achieve in this summit and beyond in the next few months?
6: I mean, I think what President Xi's objective is to basically maintain a stable U.S.-China relationship. And that particularly applies to the economic, technology, and trade sort of questions. You know, President Xi does not want to see the U.S. increase tariffs on China. He'd like to keep selling goods to the United States, even if those goods sometimes put American workers and businesses at risk. The U.S., he'd like to absorb them, essentially. On the technology side, he'd like to see American technology most likely continue to flow to China in ways that'll support China's development, but also its ability to climb the value chain in key industries. So you put all that together, what he's looking for is time. And President Trump wants the same thing. And the question of the moment is, if both sides want to buy time, then who will spend it better?
1: President Xi, perhaps arguably the newsworthy component of the first day, was when he warned President Trump that any mishandling of Taiwan could, and I'm quoting here, lead to an extremely dangerous situation. So much talk has been about whether or not the U.S. would change officially its policy towards Taiwan. What leverage does China have now? I want to note that Marco Rubio has said that, look, U.S. policy on Taiwan is unchanged. That might be the public posture. But Rush, do you believe that behind the scenes something else may be going on here in Taiwan?
6: We should be clear. I think Beijing has a few goals on Taiwan. They want President Trump to change U.S.-Taiwan policy, which hasn't changed in over 40 years. They also want the U.S. to basically agree to negotiate the quantity, the quality, the composition of arms sales to Taiwan with China in advance, which again would be a big change from policy over the last 40 years. It'd also make it a lot harder for the U.S. to support Taiwan's ability to defend itself and deter Chinese aggression. You look at the U.S. readouts of last interactions between President Trump and President Xi, including phone calls, you often see President Trump talk about what's on his mind, economics, technology, and this time, Iran. But President Xi, for his part, will often emphasize Taiwan in these contexts. He'll talk a lot more about the importance of Taiwan. So this is the top issue. It's the most sensitive issue. It's a war and peace issue. And clearly it's on the agenda. We just don't know exactly what was said.
1: That does, though, lead us to the task at hand, which is trying to find some kind of resolution in Iran. I mean, how does China regard this conflict? And do you think it will actually shape the outcome of what we're going to see in the next few weeks or even months?
6: You know, I think that China looks at this conflict as basically an own goal for the United States, an unforced error, that the U.S. essentially has once again put itself into a Middle East quagmire. It is expending large quantities of the munitions that it needs to be able to deter China in the Taiwan Strait, and it's spending lots and lots of money to do so. And the net result might end up being that the U.S. essentially loses the ability to stop Iran from throttling trade in the Strait of Hormuz, that we end up essentially worse off than we were. And the Chinese know, and Venezuela and Iran show this, that U.S. military power projection around the world is unmatched. The U.S. has incredible capability. But a military victory, or rather an operational victory, can also be accompanied by a strategic defeat. Now, what does President Trump want from China on Iran? Well, China is the biggest purchaser of Iranian oil. He'd like, I think ideally, China to purchase less of it, maybe none of it. He'd also like Iran to not receive Chinese dual-use items that could support its military or weapons. What President Trump, I think, wants is China's help in solving this issue. And from China's perspective, look, it's a long-term problem to have the Strait of Hormuz closed, but in the near term, they can weather it. They're not exactly excited to help the United States out of this quagmire.
1: Rush Doshi, I kind of feel like I was in the room speaking to you. Thanks so much. Really appreciate your insights.
6: Thank you very much.
1: Ahead on the show, as tech giants unite on Trump's China trip, how billionaires are fighting against time. Journalist Kara Swisher looks at the push to live forever. But just after the break, what went wrong in Israel, according to a leading genocide scholar? Krishan's conversation with Omer Bartov on how his birth country got to this moment.
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9: Welcome back to the program. 60%. That's how many Americans now hold a negative view of Israel. That's according to findings from Pew Research. It's a reflection of the country's wider problem on the world stage. International opinion souring after its joint U.S. operation in Iran and its destruction of communities in the West Bank, Lebanon, and of course, Gaza. Now, Prime Minister Benjamin Netanyahu is blaming social media for the shift. But our next guest thinks quite differently. Omer Bartov is a leading scholar of genocide studies. In his new book, Israel, What Went Wrong, he traces the nation's present crisis back to its founding, drawing on his own upbringing in a Zionist Israeli household. And he joined Krishan to discuss how we got here.
10: Professor Omer Bartov, welcome back to our program.
11: Thanks very much for having me, Christiana. Nice to be again with you.
10: So let me first ask you about the title of your book, Israel, What Went Wrong? I mean, it's a pretty provocative title.
11: Yes. What I'm trying to trace in the book is really the question of how did Zionism, which was a movement that began in the late 19th century, intended to emancipate Jews who were living in East Central Europe, who were being persecuted, subjected to more and more violence, and to create something, a better living environment for Jews, how that movement was transformed into a state ideology that increasingly supported militarism, expansionism, became increasingly racist, and since October 2023 has also supported genocide. That's the sort of tragic transformation that my book tries to trace.
10: So at first, back in November of 2023, shortly after October 7th, you wrote for the New York Times saying and warning that while genocide is not taking place in Gaza, things will get worse. And Professor Bartov, you followed up with a second op-ed saying that we are, in fact, there yet. Who were you trying to address there?
11: I was hoping that someone in the Biden administration at the time would listen. Because as I wrote there, there were both clear signs that there had been war crimes and crimes against humanity. About 10,000 civilians had been killed already then. But the administration didn't listen. And because the administration did not put its foot down and allowed Israel to continue, by the spring of 2024, it became clear that the statements that had been made by Israeli politicians and generals right after October 7th, which had a genocidal content, were not only made at the heat of the moment, but were actually part of what we saw later on was a pattern of operations by the IDF in Gaza intended to ethnically cleanse the entire strip.
10: Now you hear Prime Minister Netanyahu, who's never been held accountable, he's now telling American television that actually, you know, we just have a propaganda problem, that we're victims. And, you know, of this lack of support now, or this dropping support in the United States for Israel. What do you make of Netanyahu's justification for what's happening in the country of your greatest support?
11: Well, what is extraordinary is, first of all, that Netanyahu, who was the head of government during the fiasco of October 7th, we know now that the government and the military had all the information about an attack that was going to come from Hamas, and he did nothing about it, that he will be able to complete his term of 4 years as prime minister, never even thinking of resigning in shame. He is trying now, and he's speaking only to the American media. He hardly ever speaks in Hebrew to the Israeli media. He's trying now to fool people again into saying, well, some mistakes are made. In war, things happen. Whereas, in fact, we know that there was a concerted plan about which he spoke on various occasions to empty the Gaza Strip of its population.
10: You served in Gaza in the 1970s, and you write, even then it was a bad place, 350,000 people hopeless and sad. Well, today there are just over 2 million people more than hopeless and sad, not just because of, you know, the Israeli occupation, but also because of the horrendous leadership of Hamas that has led them down this road to total perdition. What was it like for you as a young soldier, and did you have any idea of what was going to come?
11: We had no idea how long that occupation would last and how deeply it would corrupt Israeli society. So much of what you see today, the indifference of the Israeli population, the vast majority, I'm not talking only about the far right or the supporters of the government, but many supporters of the opposition, are indifferent to what happened to Palestinians in Gaza. This mix of indifference and denial is a consequence of decades of occupation, which led to dehumanization of Palestinians, and in turn led to dehumanization of Israelis vis-a-vis Palestinians, thinking of them as the Minister of Defense at the time, Yoav Gallant, said immediately after October 7th, they are human animals and we will treat them as such. That is a sense that was shared by large parts of the Israeli population and remains so to this day as a result of this decades-long, increasingly oppressive and brutal occupation.
10: Do you think one of the things, as you write, where did it go wrong, was they never, ever talked about the Holocaust and the Nakba?
11: Yes. I mean, a major point, the crucial moment is of 1948. 1948 is the year in which the state was established. 1948 is the year in which the vast majority of population of the Palestinians were kicked out The Nakba. 1948 is also the year in which the Genocide Convention was endorsed, with strong support from Israel at the time. So facing up to the past, facing up to the wrongs of the past, is crucial in order to move forward. I agree. But the Holocaust became in Israel also something very different from simply a moment in history that one has to commemorate. A research, which I have done for most of my career, it has become a political tool from the 1980s on, which has given license to Israelis to say that any resistance to them, and resistance comes from those that you occupy and oppress, brings with it the danger of another extinction, of another Holocaust. And therefore, those resistors have to be wiped out with any kind of violence, regardless of any international law or agreements.
10: It really is fascinating. It's one of the most important stories in the world. Professor Omer Bartov, thank you so much indeed for joining us. Israel, what went wrong?
9: Still to come, a mystery involving a sinking ship, nuclear reactors, and a journey from Russia to Spain. Correspondent Nick Payton Walsh has an exclusive investigation. We'll have that after the break.
8: The incident is shrouded in silence but concerns the most serious of issues. Weapons proliferation between two nuclear powers.
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9: And welcome back. Now to a CNN exclusive. An investigation has found that a Russian cargo ship, likely carrying two submarine nuclear reactors destined for North Korea, sank in unexplained circumstances off the coast of Spain back in 2024. Correspondent Nick Peyton Walsh traveled to the Mediterranean to get to the bottom of the mystery. And here's his report.
8: A mystery in the Mediterranean, the possible torpedoing of a Russian ship to stop the Kremlin handing submarine nuclear reactors to North Korea, begins in a quiet Spanish port.
20: This really is the craziest of stories, about a Russian shadow fleet ship that sank off the coast here in the strangest of circumstances, whose Russian captain confessed to investigators here that it was carrying two nuclear reactors, possibly for a submarine.
8: The incident is shrouded in silence but concerns the most serious of issues: weapons proliferation between two nuclear powers and force being used to stop it. The Ursa Major ship loaded up near St. Petersburg in early December 2024, on paper bound for Vladivostok, with a cargo of two huge cranes and over 100 empty containers. It made another stop, loading two large manhole covers. It set sail. A shadow fleet ship used by Russia in Syria, the Portuguese Navy followed it from above. You can see the blue covers here, until just before it ran into trouble in Spanish waters.
20: It was way further out to sea when the Ursa Major, on the 22nd of December 2024, suddenly slowed. And Spanish rescuers noticed this and they radioed to ask if anything was wrong. The ship insisted it was fine and could deal with the situation.
8: But about 24 hours later, it made a sharp deviation and issued an urgent call for help. The boat was listing, this video shows, filmed from a nearby tanker, but probably not going to sink too fast. The captain of the ship would later tell investigators he'd seen a 20 by 20 inch hole in the hull, the damaged metal facing inwards. He said it had been followed by three explosions on the starboard side of the boat, killing two of his crew.
20: So the Russian military arrive in force and they tell everyone to stay 2 nautical miles away from their ship, the Ursa Major. But the Spanish know they need to conduct a rescue operation, so they send this ship to pick up 14 Russian survivors who were brought back here. And that includes the Russian captain, who it seems starts to help investigators piece together some of what's happened. But it's hours later that day that the mood changes over the Ursa Major ship, and the Russian military fire flares over it, and then a series of explosions follow, which Spanish seismic sensors picked up, and they send the ship to the seabed floor.
8: Moscow demanded their crew back, but the Russian captain told Spanish investigators something remarkable: that the ship was carrying components for two nuclear reactors, likely for a submarine, he said, adding he could not be sure if the reactors had fuel in them. There's no evidence of contamination. He also told investigators he thought he would be diverted not to Vladivostok, but to North Korea's port of Rason. Russia was in North Korea's debt at that time, after they sent 10,000 troops to help fight Ukraine 2 months earlier. And in December 2025, North Korea would claim to have built this, their first nuclear-powered submarine.
20: Everything may have been on the bottom of the sea, but the Russians weren't done yet. And according to a source familiar with the investigation, about a week after the incident, a Russian research vessel called the Yantar, linked in the past to all sorts of allegations against Moscow, sat over the wreckage for about 5 days, and four more explosions followed. Possibly the Russians destroying what was left of the wreckage.
8: In the months after, the US may have shown interest in the site, twice sending a rare WC-135R Constant Phoenix, usually secretly sniffing out traces of nuclear activity in Russia's Arctic or over Iran, over the path of the Ursa Major, weaving low at 5,000 feet. One had flown a similar route 13 months earlier, perhaps suggesting its routine. The aircraft's US base declined to provide any details. Spanish lawmakers have urgently sought answers, but got few.
17: Cuando alguien no te dice claramente y no te da la información claramente y extensa de lo que pides, por lo menos sospechas que te está escondiendo algo, por supuesto que sí.
8: So why did the ship sink? The Spanish investigation said the first impact was likely from a projectile called a supercavitating torpedo that fires air in front of itself to reach very high speed. Others suggested something simpler.
19: Sounds like a limpet mine. It sounds like a shaped charge explosive that was placed against the hull by somebody or something.
8: The Russian owners immediately called the sinking a targeted terrorist attack. They, the Russian, Spanish and British militaries, did not reply to a request for comment, and the Pentagon declined to. There are a few Western militaries operating there, capable of noticing, tracking and stopping a cargo like this. All sides, it seems, happy for this secret to stay on the sea floor. Nick Payton Walsh, CNN, Cartagena, Spain.
9: Coming up, as tech titans chase immortality, the veteran tech interrogator, Kara Swisher, tells Krishan how to get a longer lifespan without it costing you an arm and a leg.
21: It's a very simple answer, and it doesn't cost anything, and you don't have to pay like for a red light mask or whatever nonsense they're trying to push on you.
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9: And welcome back to the program. As we mentioned earlier, President Trump had some pretty interesting tag-alongs on his high-stakes China trip. Tech titans like Elon Musk, Apple's Tim Cook, and other executives joining the president, eager to expand their empires right across the globe. But world domination apparently isn't enough for some of them. Their new goal, immortality, literal immortality. With each passing second, they're trying to shape the race to fight our own biology. Kara Swisher, the acclaimed tech and business journalist, is trying to separate the science from the wishful thinking in her new CNN series.
11: Are you comfy? I feel like I'm in a like an air fryer, but sure.
13: How often do you go in this thing?
14: Daily.
13: Tech bros are desperate to live longer.
30: There's a lot of money in this.
31: Kara, this longevity trend, hasn't the Earth suffered enough? Should we just die?
9: So the series is called Kara Swisher Wants to Live Forever, and she spoke with Chris John about the series.
32: Kara, welcome to the program.
33: Hi, Christiane. How you doing?
32: Okay, so I'm surprised, having seen some of the episodes, and we'll see more, that it says Kara Swisher wants to live forever, because you don't come across as wanting to live forever. In fact, you're poking holes in all these bros that want to live forever.
33: Yes, you got the joke.
32: Yeah, I did.
33: Joke.
32: Oh, it was a joke.
33: I don't wanna live okay. Forever. Yeah. I want to live longer, better is what it is, and sort of collapse the health span, lifespan problem. A lot of people live longer than they're healthy. And actually, in the United States, the gulf is enormous, much more so than anywhere in the world. And so I want to see what I was sort of struck by all the charlatanism online right now about health and everything else, by the way. And the real science that's really developing that could really help us live healthier, longer lives. And so I wanted to show both things. And of course, it's being spurred by tech billionaires who are so narcissistic, they just want to preserve their godlike bodies as long as they can.
32: Well, you've interviewed so many of them. And as you say, you interviewed Brian Johnson, who's a tech entrepreneur. And I'm going to put a clip of your conversation with him, and then we'll get into it.
34: The primary thing that we want to do is to say, like, let's just not die.
35: So why do you phrase it like that? Because it is phrased and you market it, and it's quite marketed. I want to live forever.
34: Oh, I don't. I specifically do not say I want to live forever.
35: Mm-hmm. Okay, but you said you don't want to die.
34: Don't die is very different.
35: Okay, explain that for me.
34: Okay, don't die is not about me. It's not about a select group. It's about a species. This is like literally a Homo sapien-like endeavor.
35: So you're in it for humanity, not for self-aggrandizement.
34: Like, what else is there to play for?
32: Did you buy that it wasn't for him to
34: No.
32: Okay. So what do you think is motivating them?
33: Well, I think he has an empty hole in his soul, I guess. And like a lot of them, is that they feel like they have all the money in the world, but the one thing that happens is biology is undefeated. And so they're thinking if they could hack everything else, which they have for the most part, they can hack this. And so they really can't, but the struggle to do it is really both poignant and really pathetic. And so one of the things that struck me is that because they're testing on just him, it doesn't help humanity in any way. It helps Brian Johnson. And so, you know, through the, and he's like, has this thing, well, if he puts it out, people could copy him, but people can't copy him because he's spending $2 million a year. And so my whole thing was, why are you doing this if you really want to help humanity? And he calls himself a rejuvenation athlete. It's a sport I don't understand.
32: Well, I'm going to play another clip because this is, you know, sure. Essentially you defining the good life. You point out that tech billionaires are desperate to hang on, but they almost never talk about the quality of life. So this is what you're discussing, you know, like what engages the brain when you're speaking to neuroscientist Wendy Suzuki.
4: One of my specialties is a brain structure called the hippocampus. It's in the temporal lobe. You have one on the right and one on the left. That's really important for memory. So you need it to remember what you put down, you know, in Texas Hold'em. It's also important for imagination. If you're trying to get something going in your game strategy, you need that imagination to envision what that strategy might be.
5: Games boost your brain, but the real win? You usually can't play alone. And it turns out interacting with actual humans, messy, opinionated, rule-bending humans, is what fights loneliness and helps you live longer.
32: And for me, that was the bingo moment. It is all about community and in real life. And I wonder what you also learned, because you touched on this issue with Gen Zs and whether they have a different view of the boundary between, you know, life and death and longevity.
33: So one of the things that's really astonishing, people ask me, what are the big secrets, Kara? What are the big secrets? And you can go into mRNA technology and GLP-1s, absolutely, and AI and cancer, et cetera. But the number two things that are critically important to longevity, don't be poor. I hate to say that, but it's true. Be rich. That helps. The most important thing is social and human connections. There's all this science behind that. And it's really astonishing how much the online world, and we've become extremely online, is going to hurt us, and how helpful it is to be with people. It's actually health improving. And so it's a very simple answer, and it doesn't cost anything. And you don't have to pay like for a red light mask or whatever nonsense they're trying.

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4: 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Okay, still to come for us from Christiane's archives, the long fight for freedom in Iran and a simple joy many of us take for granted. 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
5: And welcome back to the program. As the war with Iran drags on, the pressure on its people grows worse and worse. Many of them and their businesses are struggling amid an internet blackout that's lasted more than 2 months. Now, the ability of some to pay for access is widening the gap in an already bitterly divided country. The internet crackdown has become emblematic of the many freedoms the Iranian regime prevents its people from accessing. So from Krishan's archive this week, some of her reporting from inside Iran, where she saw the desperation for long-lost rights up close, speaking with young people willing to risk it all for a party.
6: Every weekend, the young and the affluent in the suburbs of North Tehran get together and party.
7: Bartender!
6: These are the sons and daughters of the Islamic Revolution, students, government workers, and entrepreneurs. Here, the conversation is about how to pay off the police if the party gets busted.
8: They take it to the floor.
9: Under the table and out.
6: No one has ever shown this side of Iranian life on television before. Single men and women are never allowed to mix like this, especially when they're dressed like this. But these young people want their story told, and that's why they took a chance and let our camera in. They all know what the dangers are. Just a year ago, this is what happened to their friend Amir. He got 70 lashes when one of these parties was busted.
10: I lied on a bed and he did like...
9: Did you cry?
10: No.
9: You didn't scream?
10: No, because I was very angry, you know. It was some kind of...
9: Resistance.
10: Yeah, resistance that... I don't want to scream or something.
9: Do the lashings work? I mean, does it make you stop going to parties, stop doing things?
10: No.
6: That's because at this moment in Iran, their need for freedom is greater than their fear.
5: Now, Iranians like those in that report face a double bind today, fearing a resumption of U.S. or Israeli strikes while their own leadership cracks down on them as well. When we come back, something very different. The Eurovision Song Contest celebrates its 70th show with dropouts and media blackouts. We'll explain why next.
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11: And finally, Austria is ramping up for the grand finale of the 70th Eurovision Song Contest today. One of the most watched cultural events on earth, it's helped launch the global careers of artists like Celine Dion and, of course, ABBA. Now, it's usually an eccentric celebration of some of Europe's best and quirkiest music. That's Greece's entry, Ferto, just one of the hot favorites tonight. Now, it should all be so much fun. But a shadow has fallen over Vienna, which plays host this year, as objections to Israel's participation has seen mainstays like Spain, the Netherlands, Ireland, Iceland, and Slovenia drop out of the contest altogether. Controversy is also growing after recent reports about Israel's strong campaign for victory, some believing it violates the supposed non-political nature of the contest. Now, it will all come to a head at the grand finale tonight, where a winner will be crowned. But Eurovision itself may find it is one of the biggest losers. That's all we have time for. Don't forget, you can find all of our shows online as podcasts at cnn.com/audio and on our other major platforms. I'm Paula Newton in New York. Thanks for watching. Chris Sean, we'll see you again here next week.
1: Hello there and welcome to CNN World Sport. I'm Don Riddell in Atlanta. In just a moment, we will take you to the PGA Championship, where it's moving day at Aronimink, but we will kick off the show today with an absolute heartbreaker. The Scottish Premier League is usually very predictable. For the last 40 years, it has only been won by the Glasgow clubs, Celtic and Rangers. But this season, we had a chance for something different. The Edinburgh team, Heart of Midlothian, had been top of the table for 250 days. All they needed was a draw in their last game. Otherwise, their opponents, Celtic, would snatch the title. Towards the end of the first half, advantage Hearts. Lawrence Shanklin silencing a typically thunderous Parkhead Stadium with the opening goal. But by halftime, Celtic were level thanks to Arne Engel's penalty. So all to play for in the second half. Hearts looking for their first league title since 1960. They were close in 86, but they lost on the final day on goal difference. And they were trying to cling on here. Celtic hit the post there. The Hearts goalie had to make a big save. And Hearts made it to the 87th minute when Dyson Maeda got the ball into the back of the net. The flag was up, though, apparently offside, but after a torturous VAR review, the goal was given for Celtic. So near, yet so far for Hearts. And any hope they had was finally extinguished in stoppage time when Callum Osmond rolled the ball into an empty net. Celtic have had a challenging season. They will feel as though they deserve the title for their fighting spirit, but it's really hard not to feel sorry for Hearts.
12: But I'm speechless. You see what it means to everyone, right? You see what it means to the group of players. It's, wow, what a season, huh? Like, down and out, everyone rolls off. And it's only because of what's inside this building that you can go and make special things happen, and that's what they've done.
13: What in the world was that? It's the best feeling ever when you realise you've got an empty goal and you're running it in. Lads are sprinting up the side. What, I mean, it's the greatest league win. It's got to be of all time. I mean, and we've won a lot of leagues here, but that, there's something about this club, man. Never count us out.
1: All right, let's get the view from Glasgow. We are joined by Paul John Dykes from the podcast A Celtic State of Mind. Great to see you, PJ. I mean, how do you sum up what you've just witnessed today?
14: It's quite incredible. I've been watching Celtic for 40 years, and that is probably the most emotional I've felt on the last day of a season in my entire life. It has been sensational this season. I think you've got to give credit to Hearts. You know, Hearts are the underdog. That's why I'm talking to you. That's why the whole world is watching Scottish football. It's down to the way that Hearts have conducted themselves, the fairy tale element. But I'll tell you something, if you come at the king, you best not miss. And that's what happened today.
1: Yeah. Look, a Celtic title might seem predictable, but this season has been far from straightforward for them. And I guess the club might just regard this as one of the most memorable. What do you think?
14: I think so. If you look at the recent history, 14 league titles in 15 years. A lot of people think that we get used to it. We start to take them for granted. You just have to hear Callum McGregor there in the clip that you used. He was very emotional. This means the world to so many people all over the world. You know, the Irish diaspora, all over the States, all over Australia are tuning in to watch Celtic. And that meant a great deal to us today. And we know how close it has come. We need to make sure that next season, the challenge from Hearts, which will continue to improve, we need to make sure that we're better prepared for that.
1: What did Celtic find so difficult this season? I mean, you heard the players there saying, you know, everybody was writing us off. I mean, it wasn't easy for them, was it? What went wrong?
14: No, you're right. And we do have the biggest budget. We do have the biggest wage bill. But unfortunately, we have made a number of mistakes, managerial departures. You know, we had a short period of time when we brought in Wilfred Nancy for 33 days. And in that time, he lost four games. That's unthinkable at a club like Celtic. We had to bring Martin O'Neill back out of retirement. We've not been great on recruitment. So perhaps there's been a little bit of complacency, you know, within the club. And I think we need to reset this summer. Martin O'Neill's given us a great chance to reset by winning this league. Get the recruitment right, get the manager right, and that might be Martin O'Neill next season. And we need to make sure that the challenge next season that comes from Hearts and undoubtedly from Rangers, we are prepared for it.
1: Now, I can't be impartial here. I grew up in Edinburgh. I can vividly remember the 1986 season when Hearts blew it with, what, just 8 minutes left on the final day. And ever since then, no other team outside of the Old Firm has had a look in. I know you're a passionate Celtic fan, but I wonder, do you have any sympathy for Hearts and how it's ended for them again?
14: I do. And I do have sympathy, and I'll tell you why, because this has been their fairy tale season. You've got a lot of people in the stands who, like yourself, remember 1986, but you have a whole generation of Hearts fans. And this really has captured the imagination of Scottish football all over the globe. I'm a Celtic fan, as you say, passionate Celtic fan, but I want Scottish football to be healthy. And what Hearts can bring to the table, what a capital club can bring to the table, is that competitive edge. It's always been Celtic and Rangers for 40 years. Well, there's a new kid in town. And I think Hearts have got a plan. They've got a 10-year plan. And Tony Bloom said that they would finish second this season. Believe it or not, he did say that. And people scoffed at him. Well, they finished second. They can build on that. Big sympathy to Hearts. Some brilliant performances by them. But as I say, the wily old fox that is Martin O'Neill managed to get us over the line. And big credit to him and his team today.
1: Surely Celtic are not going to make the same mistakes next season that they have this year. So presumably it's going to be even harder for a club like Hearts to get over the line next year. How do you see them growing or progressing from here?
14: I think in the respect of Hearts, what they're going to do is they're going to flip some of the players that they brought in through their data analytics system. You know, Jamestown, much has been made of that with Tony Bloom coming to the football club. They're only going to get better. They're only going to get stronger. Celtic seem to be at the end of our cycle. This is five in a row at the moment. There's a lot of players leaving this summer. We need to make sure that our recruitment's right. We need to make the right decisions in the boardroom. There's going to be a few changes. And also in the dugout, will Martin O'Neill still be here? And if so, what does the coaching team look like? So I'm all for the challenge, because I'll tell you this much. This season has proven that if Celtic have a challenge, we need to step up our standards. And that's what we've done since Martin O'Neill came in. I'll tell you something. If people started to get interested in Scottish football this season, come back next season, because it's going to be bigger and better.
1: And the Scottish national team's going to the World Cup for the first time in nearly 30 years. So, I mean, it's a good time for Scottish football. Just tell me, though, obviously you were smiling at the end. Did you enjoy the 98 minutes of action today?
14: Enjoy is an interesting term to use. It's been really, anxious this season. There's been very few performances where we have won and it's been comfortable. And I'll tell you, in the first half, it was very equal. I thought it was very evenly matched. But that penalty that Arne Engel scores before half-time is so important. If Hearts going at half-time a goal up, that's completely different. The dynamic is completely different. When Dyson Mader scores that second goal with a few minutes to go, even at that point, you're expecting Hearts to come back at you. And they did. And that's why the goalkeeper was up for the corner kick and we managed to snatch a goal at the very, very end. So no, enjoy's a difficult one. I'll enjoy it tonight. The 90-odd minutes were not that enjoyable. Very anxious, let's just say.
1: Well said. We'll enjoy it tonight. And really appreciate you joining us on the show today, PJ. Thanks so much.
14: Absolute pleasure. Anytime.
1: All right, mate. Okay, we have learned over the years to expect the unexpected at the PGA Championship. It's moving day at golf's so-called weird major. We're heading to Aronimink next on World Sport.
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4: Okay, we are back with the latest from golf's second major tournament of the year, the PGA Championship at Aronimink in Philadelphia. Ahead of the third round, we've got a two-way tie for the lead. Maverick McNealy and Alex Smalley are a stroke clear on four under par. But three former champions are within three strokes of the lead. That's the defending champion Scottie Scheffler, Justin Thomas, and also Jason Day. Our Patrick Snell is live for us at Aronimink. Patrick, this tournament is sometimes referred to as the weird major because of its unusual storylines. If it delivers something unexpected again, what's it going to be?
5: Oh, what might it be, Don? Yeah, welcome back to Pennsylvania. I think it's written in the stars, dare I say it. Another first-time major winner. Well, I have been wrong before, I'll admit to that as well. Look at this tournament over the last 10 years, Don. It has been dominated by American winners. All you see is American names atop the leaderboard, going back to 2016, a decade ago, when Jimmy Walker won at Baltusrol in New Jersey. That in itself, at the time, a surprise first-time winner. But let's focus in a little bit on these two names atop the leaderboard right now. Alex Smalley, a 29-year-old from New York State, no question, a totally unheralded golfer. An unheralded golfer, and that's just fine by him because he doesn't like the limelight. He has no tour wins at all to his name, but he has been upwardly mobile trending recently at a tie for seventh at the Cadillac Championship in Florida, so that boded well for him. And I like the course dynamic with his mom out there on the course with him at all times. She used to be his caddy, his mom Maria. She's now more his statistician, tracking every single stat out there, filming every shot as well on her iPhone. Not so much his manager, more his momager, right? See what I did there? Let's talk a little bit about the other player there, Maverick McNealy, another young American player. Somewhat, I felt more comfortable in the spotlight handling questions after his round. He has won on tour. That was back in 2024. He's the son of a tech billionaire. Interesting life story. He has a pilot's license as well. After the round yesterday, I spoke to his caddy, his brother, a scout, who confirmed that Maverick shared pilot duties from Nevada to get to this part of the country. But either way, there's no question, these two players very much in uncharted waters at this tournament. Take a listen.
6: This is obviously new territory for me, but I am confident that it's going to go into the experience bank, and good or bad, I'm going to learn a lot from it, and really excited to test my game in ways it hasn't been tested before. And like, I think this is the next step for me as a professional is competing and playing well in this type of tournament.
7: I know I'm a good player that can compete out here on the PGA Tour, but having some finishes that have been able to back up that success the last maybe 2 or 3 weeks has allowed me to kind of realize, like, oh, okay, well, I don't even, you know, I can't just compete out here. I can, you know, compete for a title.
5: And Don, I'll throw another name out there, Chris Gotterup. Keep an eye on him this weekend. I'm going to say it again, potentially another first-time major winner.
4: Yeah, Gotterup's won a lot on the PGA Tour in the last 12 months or so. Patrick, I mentioned the PAC leaderboard. There are a lot of big names in contention who I think will be looking to really assert themselves today.
5: There really are. It's just a logjam atop of that leaderboard through two rounds here. 15 players, Don, separated by just two shots after the first 36 holes. But look, the usual suspects. I'm talking world number one here, Scottie Scheffler, American player seeking a fifth career major. And do not discount him because he's sitting pretty. I believe he's in a really good, perfect spot almost at two under par through the first two rounds, just two shots back. And he's seeking to become the third player in the last quarter of a century to successfully defend at this tournament. And if he does, he'll be in very good company. The other two players, Tiger Woods and Brooks Koepka as well. But it was a day of frustration, I felt, for Scottie Scheffler on Friday. The gusty winds of up to 20 miles an hour and those pesky pin positions as well.
8: I feel like if it's hard for me out there, then you know, it's going to be hard for other players. And I mean, it was pretty obvious to tell this morning the conditions were pretty tough. And so I just kept trying to remind myself of that. And, you know, I think also when the pins get this hard, you really have to choose kind of your moments when you're going to try and maybe get after a pin. I love hard tests of golf, but it's also the hardest game in the world, and we're trying to make it harder. And there's different ways you can do that. You can do that on a golf course like this. I mean, I truly believe they can have the winning score be whatever they would want it to be. I think it's the hardest game in the world, and still just trying to solve a bit of the puzzle.
5: Yeah, he was certainly frustrated after his second round on Friday. And another major champion lurking with intent is Japanese star Hideki Matsuyama, in really good position as well, going about his business really quietly out there on the course, Don, through the first couple of rounds. The 2021 Masters champion still seeking that second and so far elusive second career major. It would be wonderful for him if he could go on and get the job done, just one shot back after 36 holes. And he can take heart from this, that after basically the first two rounds here, after 36 holes, he is in the best position in a major through those first 36 holes in 4 years as well. So that is really encouraging for the Japanese player, Don, as I send it right back to you.
4: Good stuff, Patrick. We'll do it again soon. Enjoy the golf this afternoon. All right, stay with us here on CNN World Sport, because Manchester City are trophy hunting again this season. They could yet land another domestic treble. Stay with us to find out how it went for them in the FA Cup final at Wembley.
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4: Welcome back. Manchester City are a team that just cannot stop winning trophies. Even when they're not having the best of seasons, they still find a way to come out on top. City are hoping to chase the Premier League leaders Arsenal right down to the wire. They've already won the League Cup, and now they have the FA Cup in the bag as well, against Chelsea at Wembley on Saturday. A fourth consecutive appearance in the FA Cup final, and they edged it with an absolutely sublime piece of skill, goalless until Erling Haaland teed up Antoine Semenyo, who deftly backheeled it into the net. It wasn't the greatest of games, but that will be remembered as one of the great FA Cup final goals ever scored in this famous old stadium. So the cup double is secured. Can they now run Arsenal down to make it a treble? Okay, we are now just 3.5 weeks away from the start of the FIFA World Cup. Football fans, obviously, all over the world can't wait. The 48 coaches who'll be leading their teams in Mexico, Canada, and the United States have begun announcing their squad, so it's starting to feel close enough to touch. There is so much anticipation, but Here in the US, there is also concern about some of the more negative headlines in the build-up to the tournament. So I asked one of the US's biggest fans about that. Here's a part of my conversation with the Men in Blazers host, Roger Bennett. This is the beautiful game, and we all love it. Unfortunately, in these modern times, politics and sport are colliding more and more. And this tournament is going to be played in this country at a time where everything is so divided. Are you concerned that politics or politicians or leaders in this country might somehow hijack or overshadow this tournament? And if so, how can the players make sure that doesn't happen?
14: The World Cup is the last billboard that's visible from outer space. That's its standing. The Super Bowl here in the United States, we think, is massive. 200 million people watch that. I think 1.5 billion people watch the final alone. So the eyes, the ears, the world is watching. And the World Cup is a mirror as a result to the society that surrounds it, which I've always thought was a great thing. A beautiful thing, but it's also true in times of challenge. And every single World Cup in the modern period is the same. This is what I drew strength from, Don. In 2010, I remember the drumbeat going into South Africa was that violence, carjacking, crime, it's not fit for purpose. It's not fit for anyone to survive as a spectator. Anyone that was there knows it was the most delirious World Cup for so many reasons that there has ever been. Same the World Cup after, Brazil 2014, spent time there the summer before when Brazil was in flames with social and political unrest, riots all over the country around football stadia. They've threatened, didn't want the World Cup. They wanted education. They wanted social services. And everyone predicted the doom of this World Cup, that it was going to be the stadia were going to be burnt down. Again, just a dizzying celebration. So what I believe is every single World Cup, that drumbeat of doom going in. But once a ball has been kicked, the World Cup has tremendous power. The World Cup, you know, the cliche is that it stops wars. Some cliches have truth. It really does. The planet stops. And, you know, the rational, the fears, the challenges almost fall away. The second Messi takes the field, the second Ronaldo takes the field, the second, God bless them, the England national, all the teams take the field and emotion kicks in. And I, always the score becomes like doomsayers nil, cognitive dissonance one. And for 39 dizzying days, collective memories are made. And I hope, I believe, I pray that that's the case in 2026.
4: Yeah, let's hope so. Roger Bennett there. Okay, everybody knows the big French basketball star by his nickname, Wemby. But increasingly, Monsieur Wembanyama is living up to his first name, Victor. The San Antonio Spurs are into the Western Conference Finals. We'll show you how they did it next.
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0: That's what we do here. This is The Brief.
1: The San Antonio Spurs have been one of the most exciting teams in the NBA this season, and that's not something we would have taken for granted. In his third season in Texas, their French megastar, Victor Wembanyama, has made the Spurs box office viewing, but their next opponent will be their toughest yet. Andy Scholes can tell us more.
2: Well, Don, the matchup we've all been waiting for is now set. The Spurs are going to take on the defending champion Oklahoma City Thunder in the Western Conference Finals. And this could be one of the best series we've seen in years. Now, the Spurs easily beating the Timberwolves in Game 6 on Friday to punch their ticket to the Conference Finals for the first time since 2017. Stephon Castle set the tone from the start in this game. He scored 14 points in the first quarter. He would finish with a game-high 32. Victor Wembanyama, meanwhile, scored 19 to go along with 6 rebounds and 3 block shots. Spurs would win in a blowout, 139-109. So now we've got the juggernaut matchup between the Spurs and the Thunder. San Antonio beat OKC 4 out of 5 times this season. Here's what Wimby had to say about the matchup.
3: Of course, we're confident. But we need to keep the right confidence level. Right now, I'm not even thinking about it. I'm just thinking about recovering. I'm thinking about getting this press conference over with. It's going to be the same as usual. Prepare, take care of your body, scout, watch the film, practice.
2: The Pistons, meanwhile, living to fight another day in their series with the Cavs. It was just a 3-point game in halftime, but Detroit coming out on a mission in the third. Watch this sequence here. Paul Reed saves the ball, then Duncan Robinson saves it. Reed would get it back, takes it to the basket, gets fouled, and the ball stays on the rim for an eternity before finally dropping in for a 3-point play. Pistons would go on to win 115-94 to force a game 7. That's going to be tomorrow night back in Detroit.
4: It's going to be a lot of energy. It's going to be a madhouse in there. The crowd is going to come to play as well. You know, they want to insert themselves in the game. I know that. So it's going to be a fun environment for us. And we're excited to get back to the crib.
2: All right, the Knicks, meanwhile, are just sitting back and relaxing, waiting to see who they will play, the Cavs or Pistons. New York has not been to the NBA Finals since 1999, and Don, their fans certainly hoping this is finally going to be their year. The Eastern Conference Finals will start on Tuesday. The Spurs and Thunder get going on Monday.
1: Nice one, Andy. Thank you very much. That does it for this edition of CNN World Sport. Thanks for your company. Hopefully, I'll see you again soon.
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9: Hello and welcome to the special half an hour edition of Marketplace Africa at The Link. I'm Zane Asher. It is no secret that technology has continued to disrupt traditional industries across the board. In the past decade, one ecosystem powered by technology and centered on education has taken root across Africa. Take a look.
11: Across Africa, the era of digital learning is ramping up.
7: The feeling that I had in me that I want to do this, I had to fight for it.
11: And with it, the next generation of tech talent.
7: I joined ALX as I wanted to be a founder, found my startup, a CEO.
11: 19-year-old Giselle Aguzwe-Migisha is one of ALX's many young learners taking advantage of the digital tools embedded in their learning journey.
12: A huge proportion of our learners fall within the 22 to 28 age bracket. We refer to them as jugglers. And what we mean by that is that it's a person who is doing multiple things or has to juggle between multiple things in their day-to-day lives. So it could be working to make ends meet, to help out their family during the day while they're studying at night for a few hours, or even helping with family duties at home.
11: Created in 2017 by Fred Swanaker, ALX is a tech accelerator and the next branch of a digital education ecosystem within Swanaker's African Leadership Group portfolio, which includes the African Leadership Academy and the African Leadership University. It was developed as a solution to provide an employment pathway into the tech world for university graduates across the continent.
12: We have a physical presence in 8 different African countries, but with our hybrid model, so both online learning and physical presence at our hubs, we've been able to reach learners in the digital space in over 40 African countries, with the goal of reaching all 54 countries within the next 5 years.
11: Ramburn says that more than 1 million learners have since enrolled across the continent, with 400,000 of them completing the program. And with nearly 2/3 of the population under 30 in Rwanda, experts here say that nurturing this talent will pay dividends for the country.
13: When you look at AI, the things that were considered important, or rather the technical skills that were considered competent last year, are not competent anymore. And so you have to evolve that fast. And so for us to compete globally, for us to attract big players and companies, we need to evolve as fast. And that's where skilling partners like ALX and other skilling partners come into play.
11: The hybrid approach also enables flexibility for those like Giselle who live outside of the urban city centres.
7: You can be able to do some things at home and even at the same time find like 2 hours or 3 hours and then work on the programme. You don't have to spend 2 hours travelling, 3 hours learning and then 2 hours again travelling back.
11: Despite the benefits of digital learning, Ramburn says challenges remain.
12: As part of ALX's mission, we've always hoped to provide high quality education at a low cost, at a very high scale, right? That's usually been an elusive trifecta in the educational space.
11: One way ALX is tackling these issues is AI.
14: It is really tough to teach at scale, even if that's at 50 or 100 learners in a university. But now AI brings that possibility of one-on-one development as quick as you can, as slow as you need, as deep or as broad as you want.
11: ALX's head of AI innovation, Stefan Kotze, originally began his career in education as a professor in South Africa. He helped create Chidi, ALX's personal AI tutor.
14: We embedded Chidi into our learning content where that then becomes a conversation with the learner. And some learners kind of click on things and explore a little bit, but there's a pretty big proportion of learners who go into deep conversations.
11: The goal with Chidi is not to provide answers, but instead a personalized tool available 24/7 that can push students to reflect on lessons the way a teacher does.
14: But you also need to build this tool with the principles in mind that what teaching is about is, it is truly an act of love. It's a patient experience where you sit down and you see how someone struggles and you create moments of friction for them. You create traps for them. You push them because you know that will lead to a better outcome than if I just gave you an exam paper or a piece of text to read.
11: Since the initial pilot in 2025 that consisted of 3,200 learners, Chidi has undergone more iterations based on feedback from ALX students like Giselle. ALX's development of Chidi also coincides with tech giant Anthropic's first foray onto the continent.
15: ALX is an organization that has been training hundreds of thousands of people in terms of how do you use technology, everything from data analytics to cloud computing, and has a real track record of turning that training into concrete employment. And so it's been a real privilege to support them in building CHED.
11: The company's partnership with ALX includes rolling out the next phase of CHED. The goal is to upskill 2,000 educators across Rwanda who will train the next generation.
12: A great part of the partnership that we now have with both the government of Rwanda and Anthropic is that it sort of sets the template for what's possible in other parts of the continent, but also globally.
11: And while tech plays a large role in accessibility, those at ALX say the success of the program lies ultimately in the human capacity to create.
12: The most important part of all of that is that we're also teaching them how to learn. And this critical skill is probably, if we were to isolate everything else that we do, it's probably the most important skill that we pass on to our learners, how to learn. This allows them to, in the next 5-10 years, as will be the case, the technology will evolve, and the type of hard skills that they're learning right now may become obsolete in the next 5-10 years. But this critical skill really allows them to stay up to date, to transform themselves, and really adapt to a changing marketplace and changing industries.
7: The favorite part about me being a student here is the community. It's really something that you can't find anywhere.
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1: Welcome back. So we just took a look at the growing impact of an educational ecosystem empowering the next generation of African tech entrepreneurs. This next story examines how emerging technology from one of those entrepreneurs could provide solutions to challenges facing an often overlooked but significant population across Africa and the world.
2: At a school for deaf children in the highlands outside of Nairobi, the language of instruction is Kenyan Sign Language. But throughout the country, access to fluent signing teachers and crucial early sign language education is limited.
3: Deaf education is very behind. We've had it for about 40 years now. But how accessible is it?
2: One homegrown tech company is aiming to make interpretation accessible to the deaf and hard of hearing community in education and beyond.
4: Our communication is the lifeblood to survive, for me to access a livelihood, education, healthcare, pretty much just to live, I need to communicate. It's unfortunate that access, or rather sign language access, is not democratized to this community. And it's also expensive for, you know, economies like ours. You know, imagine paying about $25 an hour for interpretation, or to have this interpreter accessible to you.
2: Inspired by the movie Avatar's use of motion capture technology, Signverse built an AI-powered tool they call the Visual Google Translate for Sign Language.
4: So also looking at documents, training material, I think there's a lot of opportunity and just a lot of possibilities where this can be applied to make any piece of content and information accessible in sign language. Think podcasts, think TV, think entertainment, think public announcements, think application into healthcare.
2: To ensure they're on the right track, Signverse has been working with the deaf community to test out their tech.
4: We've had them just tinker around and play with it, and of course, see their reactions to what a tool like this would impact or potentially influence access to information.
2: Primarily visual learners, these students can read, but signing is their first language, and the hope is that avatars can help them quickly comprehend and understand uncertain words or concepts.
5: I've not seen anything like this before, but right now it's something very new to me, and I'm so happy with what is being done by Signverse. As students, for example, here in Reverend Mokuro, you have an English sentence and you are unable to understand. Then you can use this platform to translate it into Kenyan Sign Language.
2: Ellie takes me behind the scenes at Signverse's motion capture studio to show me how it's made.
4: So we have two identical booths. Each of them is equipped with motion capture cameras. Okay. 1, 2, 3, 4, 5, 6. Mm-hmm. And an OptiTrack Prime color inside there.
6: Okay.
4: So the ideal is we have a deaf person, an interpreter, sit here.
6: Okay.
4: Then we have this iPhone that captures facial data.
6: Okay.
4: And this teleprompter, we cue sentences, words, and phrases for them to sign.
6: So I'm in the motion capture studio at Signverse, and this is how it works. The cameras around are capturing my gestures, and that's basically as I'm translating.

0: some businesses are taking note.
1: Inclusivity is not only a social imperative, it's an economic one as well, meaning that there's money on the table that we've been living by leaving persons with disability.
0: Kenya Airways is in discussions to add sign versus technology to their offerings, like real-time flight security information. While sign versus technology is still in development, I decided to put it to the ultimate test. With a man considered to be the father of Kenyan Sign Language, Professor Michael Ndurumo.
2: Professor, thank you so much for speaking with me. So for this interview, we're using Signverse, that is turning my voice into sign language. What are your thoughts? What do you think?
3: The person there needs a little bit of improvement to be more clear, and the body position and the hand position to be firmer. It's a bit soft.
0: For those leading the charge, the vision of greater inclusion and understanding is on its way.
2: Right now you're doing speech to sign, right?
4: Text and speech to sign.
2: Yeah. Is there a plan to do vice versa and have it translate?
4: Yeah, that's actually more difficult. Yeah. We've, however, conducted experiments in that direction. However, we as we're working on text speech to sign, which is working right now, we foresee this data actually becoming even more useful for that breakthrough in the future.
5: 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Two, when it's time, just say, "Play Hot Mics on TuneIn." 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
2: Welcome back. As Africa's population continues to grow, so does the need for surgeons and other healthcare specialists. But according to a 2025 paper from the World Journal of Surgery, while the number of surgeons is certainly on the rise across the continent, it is still far outpaced by population growth. We take a look at two groups using technology as a way to scale, upskill, and bridge that gap. Lights, camera, surgery. It's routine surgery, a gallbladder removal.
10: Okay, thank you for joining.
2: But this complex and coordinated dance of doctors is a little different. Across East Africa and here at King Faisal Hospital in Kigali, Rwanda, a new way to train surgeons is unfolding.
11: Proximie is a

0: tool that allows a surgeon to participate in an actual live case that is going on somewhere in the world. Currently, the footprint is in the UK, in US, in Asia, in Africa now.
1: To do this, operating rooms are outfitted with cameras, which are all fed through a platform that connects surgeons across continents and classrooms.
0: If you look at the technical bits, we have camera equipment. You have a PTZ or pan, tilt, zoom camera that allows you to watch the field of view. We have additional room views, and all of these help whoever is participating in the procedures to have a real immersed presence in the procedure that is going on, because they can see the hand movements, they can actually watch what is going on.
1: The need to boost the number of surgeons across the continent is urgent. While the number of surgeons vary from country to country across the continent, the region has the lowest overall density of surgeons in the world.
2: We have a huge gap, and the only way Africa can bridge that gap in the short to medium term is to leverage technology as much as possible, not just for treatment, but also for training.
1: An integral part of training is sitting in on surgeries. Accessibility to the operating room has long been a challenge, hampered by everything from group size limits to physical limitations.
0: When I was in medical school, I'm tall, I'm 6 foot. It's easy for me to lean over and watch, but if you are average height and there's a crowd of 20, so whoever is at the back, it's very hard to see what is going on.
1: A lack of surgeons means efficiency is imperative.
3: We are saving time, means in terms of money, and also the delivery, the service we deliver to our patients. So if we take an example, if we could move trainees from Chiwie, where it's 3 hours drive, so it's 6 hours, so it's like the whole day is gone, so there is no service over there. While you have like a session of 2 hours, we just do it, connect, and they can learn from there.
1: Proxmi's technology also includes built-in tools for images and videos to be dissected and drawn on in real time.
4: We get to interact with the senior, the surgeon who is doing the operation. We get to ask questions, and even if you notice, they can even point at some of the organs and some of the structures. So it feels like you're in the room, though you're not actively in the room. So next time when you even see it live, it feels like you've seen this before.
1: The benefits of scaling reach far beyond the continent.
5: There was a significant portion of the liver that was herniating into the chest.
1: London-based surgeons like Dr. Lawrence Okiro say the collaboration leads to better care.
6: There's a lot for us to learn in London, in other cities in the West. Working with teams in East Africa, for instance, the complexity of pathology that they get to see, or the sheer numbers of cases that they operate on, is not something that we are exposed to here in London. And beyond that, I think it is the creativity, really. The surgeons there are incredibly creative. They don't always have the resources that we have here, and aren't able to call upon some of the technologies that we have, but they still arrive at the same outcome with their patients. And at the heart of it all is a surgeon doing the very best for his patient.
1: With the technology already deployed across continents, experts like Nsengimana say building digital health platforms requires navigating new frontiers.
2: There has to be regulation, because filming means data is being streamed and sometimes crossing borders. It's not just there and open for somebody to come and do whatever they want. So there is a clear data regulation, data protection regulation that needs to be respected. We are not going to say data sovereignty means that no data goes out of the country, because even in practical terms, it's not possible. But how is it being protected? How is it governed? And how is it being used in the best interest of the citizen? Those are some of the questions that you need to pose and then sit around the table, discuss, find solutions, and move the business forward.
1: For those on the cutting edge of surgery and surgery technology, democratizing access to these procedures across Africa is within reach.
3: If we graduate a bunch today, tomorrow, the ratio of our patients to medical or to a doctor keeps on decreasing.
0: The beauty of this is watching the African ecosystem utilize this technology. And now, even in our training, it's been exciting to watch us be part of the forefront of using technology.
1: Less than 20 minutes down the road, EarCAD Africa is also using tech to tackle the issue of scaling access to healthcare.
7: I come from a clinical background. I grew up in UK. I trained in UK, and I could see firsthand the difference between the healthcare in UK versus the healthcare here, and lack of not having enough specialists, especially in radiology, to fulfill the needs of the population.
1: While a core part of the centre focuses on training surgeons across the continent in minimally invasive surgery, the R&D arm here is developing medical tools intended to be scalable and cost-effective in hopes of widespread deployment.
8: So our project in ultrasound we are working on is very, very important. The vision at first is for Africa, but it's for many countries in the world too.
1: One of these tools is a $2,000 ultrasound probe that can be plugged into a mobile phone or tablet.
7: You don't have to be a skilled physician, you don't have to be a skilled radiology staff to use it. So just a sweep on the liver, and then our AI model will create a three-dimensional image of your liver, and you'll be able to see all the structures, everything within the liver.
1: The first generation of this ultrasound probe completed successful clinical trials in 2025, scanning 360 participants across Rwanda for fetal development. With 2-5% of deaths across sub-Saharan Africa attributed to chronic liver disease complications, according to the Lancet Journal, this next iteration specifically aims to identify, biopsy, and treat liver masses.
7: We created a model that allows non-skilled healthcare personnel to create a GPS navigation system for either taking a tissue sample or introducing a treatment method to this specific mass. So with this, you really can see the needle trajectory before it even pierces the skin. You can calculate the distance it's going to take. You can play around and just create a route that the needle is going to go, and it won't be able to go on any side and risk injuring the patient. We can use it for diagnosis and treatment.
1: At the heart of this innovation is a close collaboration between a team of around 13 engineers and medical professionals.
7: We have to work with engineers, we have to work with medical experts to confidently confirm that your AI model is performing at above 95% accuracy, even in identifying something as simple as just normal image. So we always have to have that in our minds to make sure that our AI models, they are solving real life challenges, and they are affordable, and they are going to make a difference.
1: As of now, the liver-focused tech is currently awaiting approval to enter clinical trials, but those at EarCAD believe the research done today will inevitably bring benefits in years to come.
8: It's always the idea to make research, develop, but thinking always the impact we can have to the community.
9: All right, that's it for this special edition of Marketplace Africa. The Link, I'm Zane Asher. Remember, you can keep up with us on social media and online as well. I'll see you next time in the Marketplace.
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15: Enter. This is CNN.
16: Battered both ways, but as the Brits say, bang on. I'm Michael Smirkanish in the Philly Burbs. I'm prepared to be in the minority again, but it doesn't dissuade me. In many media quarters, the most notable aspect of President Trump's two-day visit to China are what he said on the way over and what he said on the way back. And both were portrayed as faux pas. But both made complete sense, at least to me. Just before boarding a flight to China for that summit with President Xi Jinping, a reporter asked whether Americans' financial pain was motivating him to make a deal with Iran. And he gave an answer that people are still talking about.
17: When you're negotiating with Iran, Mr. President, to what extent are Americans' financial situations motivating you to make a deal?
18: Not even a little bit. The only thing that matters when I'm talking about Iran, they can't have a nuclear weapon. I don't think about Americans' financial situation. I don't think about anybody. I think about one thing. We cannot let Iran have a nuclear weapon. That's all.
16: Not even a little bit became the headline. Talk shows, social media exploded. Can you believe he said the quiet part out loud? He doesn't give a damn about the American people.
19: And he literally is saying, I'm not worried about you. I don't even think about you. I'm worried about an endless war.
20: The truest thing he may have said ever in his life. I've never heard him be so honest. I literally don't think care. About the
21: because
20: American
21: people.
20: Because
21: now he's at the point in his mental disorders that he is now speaking the truth.
22: Oh, my goodness gracious. The American people are hearing what he's saying about the cost of living and their finances, and they think it's one of the dopiest things they have ever heard come out of Donald Trump's mouth is what he said today. And it comes at a point in which his net approval rating on the economy, according to our new CNN poll, is 40 points underwater.
16: I'm sure not even a little bit is going to star in plenty of Democratic midterm ads, but here's the truth. President Trump gave the only answer he could have given. Yes, the economic pain is real. Inflation hit 3.8% in April. Gas prices sky high. A CNN poll showing 70% of Americans disapprove of his handling of the economy. 77%, including majority of Republicans, say that his policies have driven up the cost of living. But the people stomping on Trump for that answer are missing the point entirely. He wasn't talking to us. He was speaking to Iran. Think about it. The president is just about to be wheels up for Beijing, where his single most important agenda item is persuading Xi Jinping to help squeeze Iran on its nuclear program and end the war. Here's the president last night with Bret Baier.
23: When you tell somebody you're going to have to pay a little more, not that much more, a little more for gas, Celine, for a very short period of time, because we want to stop the threat of being blown to pieces by a lunatic, by a crazy person, and they are crazy, using nuclear weapons, everybody says that's fine. And that question was a fake question, and they didn't put my full answer. I totally care.
16: The strongest remaining weapon in Iran's arsenal, it's not their navy or missile systems. It's American impatience. If President Trump had stood at that microphone and said, boy, I sure hope we can keep this up for a little bit longer because the economy is really taking a toll, that would have been a gift-wrapped signal to Tehran that we're looking for a way out. And this isn't new with Trump. When the war began, he posted apocalyptic warnings on social media. Surely you remember, open the effing straight, you crazy bastards. People said, oh, he's lost his mind. They talked about invoking the 25th Amendment. I sat here and I argued that what Americans weren't understanding is they weren't the intended audience. Iran was. Same thing here. And then it happened again, this time on the way home when the president was asked about Taiwan. At the summit, Xi Jinping called Taiwan the most important issue in U.S.-China relations and warned that mishandling it could push the two countries toward collision or conflict. President Trump spoke about Taiwan on the way home.
2: We discussed arms sales too. And what's his request? We discussed the Taiwan, you know, the whole thing with the arms sales was in great detail, actually. And I'll be making decisions.
4: What was his request?
2: But, you know, I think the last thing we need right now is a war that's 9,500 miles away. I think that's the last thing we need. We're doing very well.
4: Would the U.S. defend Taiwan if it came to it?
2: I don't want
4: to
2: say. I'm not going to say that. There's only one person that knows that. You know who it is? Me. I'm the only person. That question was asked to me today by President Xi. I said, I don't talk about that.
16: So now Trump's unwillingness to confirm arms sales to Taiwan, that became the story. That and his refusal to say whether the U.S. would come to Taiwan's defense in the event of a China attack. Arguably, the bigger story was Trump's revelation that Xi had directly asked Trump whether the U.S. would defend Taiwan if China attacked. Think about that for a moment. The leader of China flat out asked. The question alone tells you everything about where Beijing's head is. If Xi really said that to Trump, it suggests that Xi is looking to invade Taiwan and he's looking for a green light from the United States to do so. That's a monumental admission of an intention to go to war. And it's an undiplomatic, none of Xi's business question to Trump. According to the New York Times, Trump gave Xi no response. I said, I don't talk about those things. That's not a dodge. That's not a weakness. That's a longstanding U.S. policy of strategic ambiguity. And the only answer that keeps China guessing. And still, critics pounced again. Taiwan itself issued a statement reaffirming Trump's longstanding commitment to their defense. But what kind of diplomacy would it have been had Trump, just after leaving China, just having been solicitous of Xi's involvement in ending the war in Iran, instead said, yes, we're going to arm Taiwan to the teeth? It would have destroyed any prospect of achieving his larger objective. For China, the summit was all about Taiwan, but for the U.S., it's all about Iran. So people can clutch their pearls all they want. On both occasions, Trump said exactly what the moment required, not for our consumption, but for the audience that really mattered, Iran, a country that needs to be kept from getting a nuclear weapon. And by the way, there are plenty of other things for you to criticize President Trump for saying legitimately. You can start with him calling David Sanger of the New York Times treasonous. That was out of bounds. None of this is to sidestep an important question that looms now that he's home, and it's this. Should the United States sell arms to Taiwan for its self-defense? Go to my website at smirkanish.com and vote on today's poll question. My next guest, Richard Clark, says there's a larger lesson here in a new op-ed that we published at smirkanish.com titled Gulliver's Defeats. He writes that just as Russia discovered in Ukraine, superpowers can still find themselves stymied by smaller, more adaptive adversaries. He joins me now. Richard Clark, of course, served for 30 years in national security roles in the U.S. government, including 10 years in the White House under three American presidents. He's the CEO of Good Harbor Security Management. So, Richard, two big wars at the same time, started by two big countries, but not finished. What are the parallels that you see?
5: Well, there are about five. First of all, Russia and the United States both started these wars. These were wars of choice. They both assumed that they were attacking a weaker, much weaker power, at least on paper, and therefore they could win. They're now in a stalemate, both of them. They're both being hurt. The leaders are being hurt politically at home, and their economies at home are being hurt. And they're both talking about how the war will be over soon. It's clear they both want to find a way out. And I think the thing they have most in common is they failed to anticipate what the enemy would do.
16: In the case of Iran, do you think that the U.S. didn't anticipate, didn't war game or strategize for the possibility of the closure of the Strait of Hormuz?
5: Well, it's possible that the military did, but it's unlikely that that word got up to the president in the clear, bright lights it should have. If anybody had done a war game, and by the way, Michael, we've been doing this war game now for over 40 years, fighting Iran in the Persian Gulf. If anybody had done a war game, they would have realized that Iran's immediate response would be to try to close the Straits of Hormuz. The fact that the U.S. military had nothing in place to deal with that contingency suggests to me that they either didn't do the war game, or if they did the war game, they ignored the results. The key in fighting a tabletop war game, to prepare yourself for the real thing, is to empower the enemy to win. The team of Americans who are playing the enemy in the tabletop war game have to be allowed to be creative, innovative, and to win. Only if the enemy wins in the war game do you learn something valuable. You learn how they could do it, and then in the real world, you adjust your plan so they can't do it. Or if they do, you'll have something to deal with it.
16: With regard to Iran, Brett Baer asked the president a question last night as to whether we'd underestimated pain endurance on the part of Iran. I want you to watch and then comment. Roll it.
0: So why are we where we are? Did you underestimate the pain tolerance that Iran has?
23: I didn't underestimate anything. We hit them unbelievably hard. Look, we left their bridges. We left their electricity capacity. We can knock that all out in 2 days. 2 days, everything. We left Karg Island other than, I said, hit it except for the valves where the oil comes out.
16: Richard, I'm sure what he says is true. What occurs to me, though, is for Iran to, quote, win, all they have to do is not lose. Will you untangle that?
5: Well, that's right. And we're not dealing with a democracy here. We're dealing with a dictatorship that killed 35 or 40,000 people in a weekend because they were protesting, killed them. So this is not a country where the leadership has to really worry about what the people think. And therefore, the president's right when he says he probably did anticipate that they have a high pain tolerance. What he didn't anticipate, or the U.S. government didn't anticipate, more accurately, the intelligence community, are two things. One, the size of their ballistic missile inventory. They have about half of their ballistic missiles and launchers left, even after the 13,000 attacks we staged on the country. And two, how they would go about closing the straits. The administration says a lot that we've sunk their navy. They no longer have a navy. That's true. They also don't need a conventional navy. They're doing asymmetrical warfare. They're playing by a different set of rules than we are. They're using small boats, speedboats, things you would go out fishing with. They're using mini submarines that we didn't find. It didn't blow up. And it only takes, Michael, one or two mines going off, blowing up a U.S. ship, blowing up a tanker, to stop all the traffic through the straits. So somebody didn't anticipate that. Somebody underestimated the enemy.
16: Is this the new norm post-World War II in that wars don't end decisively? I'm thinking about Vietnam. I'm thinking about Iraq. I'm frankly sitting here spitballing, and I'm hard-pressed to identify a conflict that there was a decisive victor post-World War II. Enlighten me.
5: Well, I like to think that George Herbert Walker Bush, Bush 41,
16: the first Gulf
5: had
16: War.
5: A very decisive victory in the first Gulf War. Extremely decisive. Right. We specified the goal very precisely. We didn't exceed that goal. We didn't keep on the road to Baghdad, which we thought about, but that would have been a mistake. And he won extraordinarily decisively, and that rebounded to American prestige throughout the world. This stalemate is doing the exact opposite. When you are a superpower, part of the power comes from what people think you can do. When you then prove that you can't do it, your power diminishes. And right now, we have proven that we cannot beat Iran at its own game.
16: Richard, we appreciate your expertise. Thank you for the essay that you allowed me to publish as well. What are your thoughts at home? Hit me up on social media. I'll read some responses throughout the course of the program. You can find me on YouTube. You can find me on Facebook. You can find me on X. I am not going to go to war to fight China over Taiwan. We need to make our own chips and stay out of that deal. Okay, Lane, so therefore, I don't know that we're prepared. I don't know that the nation is prepared. That's this notion of strategic ambiguity. But to your point, what then? I'm defending the president's strategic ambiguity en route home from China in the same way that I'm defending, as you heard me said, what he said on the way over relative to American pain endurance. But what then should he have said on the way home other than the way that he did handle it, which was to leave some mystery surrounding exactly what the U.S. position is? If our position is the same as that response, like, we're not going to go carry their water. We're not going to fight for Taiwan. He shouldn't have said that. Right? And he didn't. And he didn't. That's my point. I want to know what you think. Will you please go to my website at smirconish.com and answer today's poll question. Should the United States sell arms to Taiwan for its self-defense? Up ahead, nearly one-third of Americans. How can this be? Nearly one-third of Americans believe that at least one of the three attempts on President Trump's life was staged. I'm going to explain why today's conspiracy theories may be more dangerous than the old ones. When you're voting on the poll question, sign up for my daily newsletter. It's free. It's worthy. At smirconish.com, you'll get the work of the likes of Eric Alley.
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7: Nearly a third of Americans believe that at least one of the three attempts on President Trump's life was staged. That's the finding from a stunning new survey by NewsGuard and YouGov. Respondents were asked about each incident individually, the Butler rally in July of 2024, the golf course in West Palm Beach that September, and then the White House correspondent dinner last month. And with regard to each of the three incidents, respondents were asked to reply to each claim with a response of true, false, or not sure. And for every single one of the three attempts, a majority of Americans answered that it was either staged or they weren't sure, averaging 54% across all three incidents. In each case, Democrats were far more likely to believe the conspiracy than were Republicans. 42% of Democrats think the Butler shooting, where Corey Camporatore was murdered and two others were critically wounded, was staged, while only 7% of Republicans agree. And the Trump assassination attempts are hardly the only conspiracy theories that seem to have gotten automatic and widespread acceptance from both parties in recent years. I found an explanation about this in a book published in 2019 before any of the assassination attempts, but it explains the acceptance of conspiracy. This week on Sirius XM, I interviewed Russell Muirhead, professor of democracy and politics at Dartmouth College, co-author with Harvard's Nancy Rosenblum, of A Lot of People Are Saying, the New Conspiracism and the Assault on Democracy. Their argument, in short, conspiracism has traveled from the margins to the mainstream. Today, no official action is immune to being labeled a conspiracy. And while conspiracism is nothing new, what is new is conspiracy without the theory. Think about that. Conspiracy without the theory. Unlike the conspiracy surrounding something like JFK's assassination, where people actually constructed elaborate alternative explanations. Today, there seems to be little interest in explanation at all. Lazy conspiracism thrives on vague assertion alone. It's enough to say the system is rigged. It's enough to say the election was stolen. No backup required, just repetition. And it runs the risk of delegitimizing democracy itself.
8: Absolutely. It used to be that, you know, conspiracy theories were real theories. People worked hard on them. As you said, they weren't lazy. They were like investigative journalists or scholars. They probed, you know, anomalies in official explanations, things that didn't make sense. And they looked for alternate facts or facts that were being hidden, shrouded by the official account. And look, sometimes their accounts were far-fetched. The term conspiracy theorist is almost a synonym for somebody who's, you know, not, whose cognitive capacities are kind of in a runaway loop. But hey, every once in a while, and maybe more than once in a while, they got it right. Because of their hard work, they're able to hold power to account and reveal betrayal. Today's conspiracy theorists just dispense with the theory. They're not doing any real research. They're not doing any work. They're just asserting things. And because of our new communications technology, when I go on X and assert something, millions of people can read it. I can share it with the whole world for free. And so anyone else who doesn't like reality, anyone who wants to make their own reality, can tap in to my latest, to whatever the latest conspiratorial assertion is that's out there in the world.
7: Today, all you got to do is hit the send key.
8: Yeah, it's actually totally, I mean, I'm still, as an old guy, I'm totally flabbergasted, even though we've been with this technology for over a decade. It used to be really hard to share your thoughts with other people, and you had to get them past a producer. And one of the things that a producer would ask is, hey, is this true? Is this corroborated? Is there evidence to support it? If the answer was no, you weren't going to get on the radio. You weren't going to get on TV. You weren't going to get column inches of a valuable, you know, newspaper space. Now you can say anything to, you know, anyone, everyone in the whole world for free. And that, you know, has eradicated the sort of, you know, the function of producers and editors and asking, hey, is this true? So, yeah, we're in a new world.
7: I've got an illustration that makes this concrete. The Kennedy assassination has been the subject of endless speculation for more than half a century. So I reached out for Gerald Posner. He wrote the bestseller Case Closed, supporting the Warren Commission's conclusion that Lee Harvey Oswald acted alone. In other words, not a conspiracy. And Posner told me that he believes that more than 2,000 books have been written embracing some form of JFK conspiracy. Wikipedia puts the number between 1,000 and 2,000. And the source for the higher figure is a 2007 academic study by a University of Mississippi history professor named Peter Knight. That number includes self-published titles and everything with an ISBN identifier. And more books have been published since then, so let's call it over 2,000. Now, compare that to the stolen 2020 election. How many books have been written arguing that the election was stolen? Almost none. Almost none. There's Molly Hemingway's Rigged, Christina Bobb's Stealing Your Vote, and Peter Navarro's self-published three-volume series. Beyond that, search Amazon, and you mostly find parody. Blank-page joke books with titles like All the Proof the 2020 Election Was Stolen. That's not a coincidence. That's the entire point. The JFK conspiracy literature, 2,000 books over six decades, represents the old conspiracism. It built arguments. It named suspects. It marshaled evidence, however flawed. Debate has flourished about the Zapruder film, The Man on the Grassy Knoll, Oswald's skill as a marksman, and his meeting at the Cuban consulate and the Soviet embassy in Mexico City. The stolen election claim needed none of that. It spread through tweets and rallies and TV appearances. Rigged doesn't require 300 pages. It just requires repetition or someone to say, a lot of people are saying. Let's see what you're saying on social media. Hit me up during the course of the program. Maybe I will read your reaction. He was bleeding, which would indicate damage, but there's no scar or missing section of his ear. Okay, you know what? This is incredible, and my producers don't know. I have makeup on, so you might not see. You might not see. I cut my head shaving this week. It was a beast. The head bleeds. It's somewhere like right here, okay? Now, you might not see it now because it healed, but I was bleeding profusely into the sink on Wednesday morning at 5 o'clock. I want to remind you, go to my website at smirconish.com and answer today's poll question. Should the United States sell arms to Taiwan for its self-defense? Still to come, more of your social media reaction. And then in 1979, he was an 18-year-old overnight sensation, the youngest comedian to ever perform for Johnny Carson. Now 34 years to the day after Carson's final show, Byron Allen is making his own late night history. The media mogul's remarkable story and his disciplined mission to put comedy front and center. You'll hear that in a moment. Be sure to sign up for my newsletter at smirconish.com. You'll get the work of illustrators like Steve Breen.
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7: Hey, follow me on X or YouTube or Facebook, all the usual places if you'd like your voice potentially heard during the course of the program. Smirconish, Trump-splaining again, justifying the lunacy. It must be it must be Saturday morning on CNN. Yes, it certainly is. Okay, JD, I'm going to take you seriously now, and we're going to have this conversation. So, Smirconish is Trump-splaining again. What is Smirconish saying? Smirconish is saying that Trump was unfairly criticized for his comments when he was headed toward Beijing, when he was asked about the impact of economic pain here at home relative to his negotiations with Iran. And he said he doesn't take it into consideration. I would have said it differently, but what he said is entirely defensible. What's the alternative? Yeah, I'm really worried about Americans and their grocery prices and the price at the pump, et cetera, et cetera, et cetera. And I may have to fold our tent on Iran as a consequence. You want to telegraph that kind of weakness? I mean, I here's what I would have said if I were President Trump. I would have said, I think, you know, I'm sympathetic. I'm empathetic to Americans who are paying higher gas prices. But I think Americans are willing to pay more at the pump so as to avert Iran ever having a nuclear weapon. And then on the way home, when he's on Air Force One, and now he's asked about Taiwan, having, I imagine, just tried to cajole Xi into using his influence over Iran to end that war and to limit their nuclear capability. Now he's asked about Taiwan, and what's he supposed to say? I'm going to arm Taiwan to the teeth and piss off Xi, who he's now hoping is going to do him a solid relative to Iran. It makes no sense. Okay, so that's Smirconish Trump-splaining for Trump. But did you miss the part where I said there are plenty of legitimate things that you can criticize the president for? And let us start with him saying that David Sanger was treasonous. That comment was outrageous. You know, and I gotta say, you watch that tape as I have done. What's most amazing is that David Sanger is such a professional that he just stands there. He's got his microphone out on Air Force One. President says what he wants to say. Sanger lets him go. Sanger doesn't. I would never have been able to hold back if I were Sanger. I would have like, you know, are you blanking me, Mr. President? But he just stood there like a gentleman. And then Trump gave him more questions because like Trump gets it. They're playing a game. They're playing a game. But he should not have called Sanger treasonous. Sanger's a hell of a reporter. Sanger is one of three reporters that the New York Times sent into the Oval Office to spend like 3 or 4 hours with Trump a couple of months ago. Sorry, did I get too long-winded? One more. I can do it. Let's do it. You wind me up on these things. You mentioned the polls about assassination attempts. How do you expect people to react when a man is charged for an assassination attempt when he wasn't even on the same floor as the man they claimed that he was? Man is charged for an assassination attempt when he wasn't even on the same floor. The guy was clearly there. I'm not even sure, Cherry, what the hell you're saying. I mean, that guy, if you're talking about at the White House Correspondent Association dinner, he bursts through the magnetometers, you know, with his weapons out. You think he was there without a malevolent intent? Of course he was there to do harm. And it was an assassination attempt. I can't believe that so many people buy into this craziness that it's all staged without any proof whatsoever. Now, that's Smirconish Trump-splaining again, right? But now let me give you the criticism of Trump. If you walk around saying fake news, fake news, fake news, then people are going to start to doubt their institutions and their reports of assassination attempts. That's the weave. Don't forget to vote on the poll question today at Smirconish.com. It is this. See, I'm cordially inviting you now. Should the United States sell arms to Taiwan for its self-defense? Still to come, I love this story. The man owns the Weather Channel. He's acquiring BuzzFeed and HuffPo. And now he's buying the time slot previously held by Stephen Colbert. But if you think that Byron Allen's move into CBS late night is some kind of a vanity project, then you don't know his story. I'm going to show you his path from a 7-year-old fleeing Detroit to the landlord of the airwaves. It's an inspiring conversation, and it lies ahead. One more time, I ask, sign up for the newsletter when you go to Smirconish.com. 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

0: Some people say that TalkSport is possessed by the Premier League, but that's just not cricket. We're also charmed by the Champions League, fanatical about the FA Cup, and rampantly rabid about rugby, Formula One, and boxing. 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
2: Next Friday, May 22nd, late night television undergoes a radical transformation after the final sign-off from Stephen Colbert the prior night, next Thursday, the 21st. The 11:35 p.m. hour on CBS is going to be filled by Comics Unleashed and Funny You Should Ask. The media mogul buying the time to air those programs is Byron Allen. I had a long conversation with him this week. It's rare that I've been so inspired by a conversation like this. If you don't know his story, you might think that buying the airtime for comedy is some sort of vanity project, but Byron Allen is perhaps best known as the owner of the Weather Channel. The scale of his vision makes total sense once you understand his roots. He was born in Detroit to a 17-year-old mother. In 1968, she chose to flee the civil unrest in that city, heading to Los Angeles with her 7-year-old son, Byron. She eventually cajoled NBC to create an internship for her, starting a career that would include giving studio tours and working as a publicist. For young Byron, the NBC lot became his playground. He took to comedy early. He was writing jokes and doing stand-up as a teenager. And in 1979, just shy of his high school graduation, he became the youngest comedian to ever perform on The Tonight Show with Johnny Carson. The 3-minute set would launch a remarkable career in production and television station ownership. To this day, his mom, she remains the executive producer of all of his shows. I asked him about his philosophy as he takes over this iconic time slot. It's a disciplined, mathematical approach to media. He sees comedy as a unifying opportunity with deep social value, and he's already expanding that footprint. Just this week, Allen announced that he's acquiring a majority stake in BuzzFeed and HuffPo in a $120 million deal. But for Byron Allen, it all comes back to the craft. He was given the option by CBS to start this new era in the fall, but he refused. He insisted on starting on Friday, May 22nd. Why? Because May 22nd is the anniversary of Johnny Carson's final night of The Tonight Show in 1992. So 34 years later, he says it's his turn to make history. I told him he needs to write a memoir for his family, for the rest of us, and he replied that his story isn't over yet. Well, a new chapter begins next Friday night. I'm going to stay up late to watch. Here's a piece of my 50-minute-plus sit-down with Byron Allen.
3: Listen, if people know your story, it makes total sense as to why the billionaire behind the Weather Channel would come full circle now and put comedy on late night in America. You know what I'm referencing. I hope you don't mind telling the short version one more time. It's 1979. You are 18 years old. What kind of break did you get?
4: 1979, May 17th, 1979, Michael. You know, a comedian has two birthdays. The day they were born, April 22nd, 1961. I'm 65 years old, so I tell everybody I'm a 65-year-old overnight sensation. And May 17th, 1979, the day they did their first Tonight Show with the great Johnny Carson.
5: Just turned 18, but he'd been working out at the Improvisation for the past 2 years. Now, we originally offered Byron a shot on the Tonight Show last February. And he turned it down. He said he couldn't make it that night because he had to do his homework. True story. So make him feel welcome, would you? Byron Allen.
4: I was 18 years old. And I was really fortunate. You know, I'm a really, truly blessed human being. My mother got pregnant with me when she was 16 years old. She had me 17 days after her 17th birthday. I tell everybody I have 2 high school diplomas. And not only is she brilliant, she's beautiful. You know, when Martin Luther King was assassinated in April of 68, you know, Detroit, you know, got lit up like a Christmas tree with riots. And we ended up coming to L.A. for a 2-week vacation, summer of 68, and we ended up staying and ended up sleeping on a lot of floors and sofas and, you know, friends and, you know, neighbors who would let us, you know, stay in their place until we can get on our feet. And that took a while. And my mother ended up getting into UCLA, and she ended up going to UCLA and getting her master's degree in cinema TV production.

0: Yes. And she could not afford childcare. So I went to work with my mom, when, and especially in the summertime. And I'll never forget, I'm sitting there, I'm waiting for my mom to get off work, and I'm being very quiet and very polite. And basically, I'm human wallpaper. I'm just up against the wall, and I'm listening and I'm watching. And one day I see this guy, Johnny Carson, and he pulls into his parking space and he walks into the studio. And I watched him tape The Tonight Show. And I watched him closely as a kid. I was probably 13, 14 years old. And I watched him go and, like clockwork, hit that mark and make people laugh and do his show. And I went across the hall and I watched Red Fox do Sanford and Son, tape Sanford and Son. And it was a playground. And I remember the hair went up on my arm, and I said, "This is what I'm going to do with the rest of my life. I'm going to make people laugh. I'm going to be a comedian." And I went to the Comedy Store when I was 14.
1: A lot of eyes are going to be on your programming to see, well, what are the political leanings? What can they read into it?
0: What I'm doing with Comics Unleashed. We don't talk about politics. We don't talk about anything that's topical. We don't talk about anything. We don't do anything that's racist or sexist or anti-Semitic or homophobic. Just be funny and don't offend. And I'm proud of the fact that it is everybody. It's every voice, young, old, black, white, Jewish, Hispanic, Muslim, Asian, gay, disabled, everybody. Like, and what I love about Norman Lear, he used comedy to bring us together
1: Love it.
0: and to
1: Yes.
0: introduce to,
1: Yes.
0: introduce us to one another.
1: So you say, in other words, you want to, I'll quote MJ, you want to sell sneakers to everybody.
0: Yes. This is like, we don't need the politics. I don't care who you vote for. I don't care. I'm here to make people laugh. You're going to vote who you're going to vote for no matter what I say. It doesn't matter. It's not my business. Not my business. Do what you do. So I'm here to make you laugh. And the great way to bring us together is through comedy. Comedy is very powerful. Very powerful. I'll leave you with this last thing. CBS comes to me and they said, "Okay, we want you to start in Colbert's time period in September." In September, like 21 or whatever it is. And I said, no. I said, "We have to go the next night." The next night. He's stepping down Thursday, May 21.
1: You're starting
0: And
1: on
0: they said, "You
1: Friday.
0: want to?" I said, "Friday, May 22nd. I said, "It has to be Friday, May 22nd. We have to start that night." They go, "Really?" I go, "Without a doubt." And that what they didn't know, and I didn't tell them at the time,
2: Thank you
0: my
2: so much for
0: hero,
2: coming back.
0: Johnny Carson, his last night,
2: Inviting me into your home
0: the
2: again.
0: night he stepped down, was Friday,
2: February,
0: May
2: March 22nd.
0: 22nd, 1992.
1: Wow, that's awesome.
0: 30,
1: That is a perfect
0: 34 years.
1: circle. Hell of a story, right? Hell of a story, how it all comes full circle. Now I'll be watching. You still have time to vote on today's poll question at Smirconish.com. Should the United States sell arms to Taiwan for its self-defense? 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You'll get the exclusive editorial cartoons of the likes of Rob Rogers.
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7: Okay, there's the poll results so far. 30,015. Decisive, huh? 89% say yes, the United States should sell arms to Taiwan for its self-defense. Interesting. Oftentimes, the most hawkish answers carry the day in the poll result, but not necessarily with regard to Iran. If I ask a question about Ukraine, should the U.S. do X, Y, or Z for Ukraine? It's always overwhelmingly yes. Throw in the kitchen sink. Here's some of your social media reaction to today's program. Hopefully you'll follow me on all the usual places. I can't believe what I'm hearing from you this morning. You really believe his comments were intentional, strategic, and intended for Iran? We are now cozying up to dictators and trying to make our dope sound like he's a genius. Oh, boy. Gary, what should he have said? The president was asked when that microphone was put in front of him whether the economic realities, the hardships at home, the gas prices, enter into his negotiations with Iran. And he said, no, I don't pay them any consideration. Oh, my God, he doesn't care about us. What's the alternative? Yes, it's horrible. And I'm going to have to fold our tent. And I'm going to have to leave their enriched uranium in their hands. Such a shame. No, I think what he should have said a little more precisely is, I have confidence. I think this is what I would have said in his position. I'm aware of the pain. I'm aware of the pain, and it won't be long term. And I'm appreciative of the American people's willingness to spend more at the pump so as to preclude Iran from having a nuke. That's what it's all about. Why are your gas prices high? Because we are seeking to preclude these dangerous people intent on wiping Israel and the United States off the map from ever having a nuke. That's how I would have said it. But he got it right. And he got it right on the way home relative to Taiwan as well. And yet everybody wants to take a little snippet here and quote him out of context or quote him in context and think, can you believe he said the quiet part out loud? There's more to it than that. Okay, sorry, more social media reaction. Didn't mean to go so long with that one. We can see the razor injury to your head. We do not see any evidence that Trump's ear was damaged. The point is, I bled out from my noggin this week, okay? And I'm still bruised. I don't know if you can see it, but I'm going to heal. There it is. You see it in the back? Yeah, it's there. I think it was Wednesday morning, but I'm going to heal, and he's going to heal. And when I heal, it doesn't mean that I didn't cut my head accidentally when I was shaving in the shower this week. I mean, this is lunacy. One more. I think I have time. I'll do it quickly. I promise. Come on. Late night TV shows were about to make you laugh before sleep. Today's late night TV is just anger and rage. Bye. Hey, Rawhide. But the point is that Byron Allen, who bought the time to put his two comedy shows in Colbert's slot, did you hear the interview? He says they're not going to be political. That was a big headline from his inspirational story. Thank you. If you missed any of today's program, you can always listen anywhere you get your podcasts. Thank you so much for watching. See you next week.
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5: Ahead in the newsroom, large crowds are expected in Alabama today in a push to protect voting rights. Senator Cory Booker joins us live. Plus, dire situation. Desperation is growing in Cuba as the island nation grapples with both a collapse of its energy sector and its relations with the U.S. And later, primary power. 5 years after Republican Senator Bill Cassidy voted to impeach Donald Trump, the president is cashing in his political capital. Will the Trump-backed Senate candidate unseat Cassidy in today's Louisiana primary? Hello, everyone, and thank you so much for joining me this Saturday. I'm Frederica Whitfield. Happening right now, voting rights rallies are underway at this hour as crowds of people take to the streets to push back against redistricting efforts in several states, including this march in Selma, Alabama. It's taking place right now in Montgomery as well, the birthplace of the civil rights movement. The gatherings follow last month's U.S. Supreme Court ruling that severely weakened the 1965 Voting Rights Act. The decision paved the way for Republicans to begin redrawing maps across the South, which is expected to eliminate or limit the number of congressional districts held by Black Democrats. CNN's Rafael Romo is at today's All Roads Lead to the South rally in Montgomery, Alabama. So, Rafael, what can you tell us about today's event?
6: Hi, Frederica. Well, the rally is about to get started, and you can hear the music behind me. Organizers say more than 5,000 people have registered to attend today's rally here in front of the Alabama State Capitol, with more than 100 buses traveling here from cities across the South. They also say more than 275 organizations are going to be represented. This day of action, called All Roads Lead to the South, started in historic Selma, Alabama, at 9 in the morning, local time. And that's because there was a prayer service at Tabernacle Baptist Church there, followed by a silent march across the iconic Edmund Pettus Bridge, site of the bloody Sunday police assault on unarmed protesters in 1965. Around 600 people had been expected to march there. Here at the rally in front of the Capitol, political leaders, including Democratic Senators Cory Booker of New Jersey and Raphael Warnock of Georgia, are scheduled to deliver speeches, as well as New York Congresswoman Alexandria Ocasio-Cortez. Organizers also say more than 50 satellite events are scheduled in cities nationwide for people who cannot travel to Alabama. This is what one of the organizers said about the reasons why they decided to hold these events today here in Alabama and elsewhere.
7: We've been here before. We have a playbook of what historians and our ancestors have been through. We know that we can win this fight. They're the ones who have marched across the Edmund Pettus Bridge. They're the ones who bled and fought for our freedom. We're going to continue those type of actions, and that's why we're here in Montgomery, Alabama, speaking up.
3: And Fred, of course, many of our viewers will know that this is all happening less than 3 weeks after the U.S. Supreme Court, in a landmark ruling, made it easier for Republicans to disassemble the majority-minority districts that are about all Democrats today have in the Deep South. The GOP has quickly set about doing that. Tennessee has already carved up a majority black district based in Memphis to give Republicans a 9-0 map. And Louisiana is expected to soon eliminate one or both of its majority black districts. Alabama has petitioned to lift a court order that requires it to keep a second majority minority district. Fred, now back to you.
5: All right, Raphael, we'll check back with you there in Montgomery. Thank you. All right, also new today, President Trump saying it was a great honor to meet with China's President Xi Jinping at this week's crucial two-day summit in Beijing. Trump says the two talked at length about Taiwan and the war in Iran. China has very deep ties with Iran, but there was no clear breakthrough on any joint effort to end the conflict during that meeting. CNN's Elena Trine is at the White House for us. Elena, great to see you. So was the president hoping that China would use its influence with Iran to get them to budge on some sort of peace agreement?
4: I think hope is a little too far. I talked at length, Fred, with several people here at the White House in that building behind me who said, look, they wanted to see how those talks went. And, you know, I would note that prior to the president departing on Tuesday for this trip to Beijing, when I was talking with all of my sources, different Trump officials, they told me that the president was increasingly frustrated with the situation in Iran and that he was moving closer to wanting to issue strikes and other combat operations in Tehran than he had been previously, really, throughout the ceasefire. However, they wanted to wait and see how this China trip went. I'd remind you, of course, I mean, China is a strong ally to Iran. They're also the biggest consumer of Iranian oil. And she does have, you know, influence with the Iranians. And so there was some questions from the conversations I was having about whether or not the conversation would lead to a potential breakthrough, whether or not the Iranians would say, look, the Chinese would say, we want to intervene. We want to get the strait back open. We want to help get you guys to a deal and to diplomacy. Now, the president also talked about this during an interview with Fox News that aired last night, kind of saying again that he wasn't going to ask for their help, but that, you know, he wanted to see how she would approach this. Listen to what he said.
8: You said that the President Xi said he would offer assistance on Iran, and specifically,
9: I also said we don't need assistance.
8: You didn't ask for it. You said that he was offering it specifically to open the Strait of Hormuz. What do you think he will do?
9: I think he's been very nice about it. He gets 40% of his oil there. He didn't send anybody. He didn't send ships. He didn't send ships with big fat guns on them that we would have had to repel. We would have. They cannot have a nuclear weapon because
8: the president of China agrees with you on that.
9: And he agrees with me on that. He agrees with me that he wants to see it end. He'd like to see it end. He would like to help. If he wants help, that's great. But we don't need help. And you know the problem with help? When somebody helps you, they always want something on the other side.
4: Fred, from the president saying, you know, when you ask for help, they always look for something in return is a key line there, you know, not wanting to make the Iran issue a big point of leverage for the Chinese. Now, look, he's back in Washington, President Trump, and I think the key question is going to be how does he proceed now? Because, again, before he left for Beijing, the president was really kind of in this place of do we move forward with strikes, targeted strikes? That's actually something I was told a lot of people in the Pentagon are kind of in that camp. Or does he go with others in his administration who are saying continue to let diplomacy have a real shot? Mm-hmm. We're going to have to see, and I do believe there's going to be some national security meetings happening, of course, in the next couple of days. But the president has a big decision to make with China really not really changing, I think, the state of play with the Iran war for now. Mm-hmm. Fred?
5: All right. Elena Trine at the White House, thanks so much. All right. Coming up, the U.S. military says it has taken out a top ISIS commander. What we know about the operation and what President Trump is saying about it. Plus, passengers on the wing of a plane after an emergency landing will tell you how this all unfolded.
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9: All right, now back to our top story and the rallies across the southern U.S. today against congressional redistricting efforts. A major voting rights demonstration, rather, is taking place right now in Montgomery, Alabama, and it comes after a recent U.S. Supreme Court ruling weakened the Voting Rights Act of 1965 and sparked efforts in some Republican-led states to draw new congressional maps that favor their party and take away districts held by Black Democrats. Joining me right now is New Jersey Democratic Senator Cory Booker. He's in Montgomery, Alabama, there, taking part in the demonstration. Senator, great to see you. You'll be speaking at today's event. What will be your message?
10: Well, we all have to remember that the freedoms that we enjoy are not possessions. We hold them in trust. They come with a duty to protect them. I'm a descendant of slaves in America, and I know that I am my ancestors' wildest dreams. And I can't just luxuriate in that. All of us have an obligation to fight and protect those freedoms. We have an assault on our freedoms by the Supreme Court. It's not the first time they assaulted those freedoms in Plessy versus Ferguson and the Dred Scott case and Korematsu. All throughout our history, the Supreme Court has tried to take away rights. Well, we're not going to let that happen. Our ancestors showed us a way. When those Supreme Court decisions came down, they fought it, they organized, they mobilized, and that's what we have to do now.
9: You're wearing the T-shirt with John Lewis's image there, good trouble. That's been his mantra. And he has said, even up to, you know, the days of his death, that you have to keep fighting for these rights. And he is largely behind the Voting Rights Act of 1965 and its success and passage. But now, as a result of the U.S. Supreme Court ruling recently, Louisiana, Virginia, Alabama, Tennessee, just to name a few, are taking actions to weaken the voting rights of some and strengthen it for others as a result of that U.S. Supreme Court decision. So it is happening very fast. Who or what, in your view, can intervene?
10: Well, we have to mobilize and organize and get people out to vote. That's how we've done it before. We pressured people in Washington to pass the Voting Rights Act, to pass the Civil Rights Act, to pass the Fair Housing Act. Even go back another century before that, the 14th, 13th, 15th Amendments were all done because people demanded it. And that's really what we have to do right now. It is a desecration of past martyrs, whether the girls that died in a bombing in Birmingham, whether it's a Goodman, Cheney, and Schwerner who died for voting rights in Mississippi. It's a desecration of our martyrs to take away the rights that they secured. And so what are we gonna do? Are we gonna just sit back and witness what's going on, or do like they did? Sacrifice, struggle, be a part of it. Now more than ever, this is a movement moment, not a partisan moment, but a movement moment for our democracy, and that's why I'm showing up. It is a civic altar call. And will you come to the altar, and do you have faith in this democracy? And I was taught as a young man in a small black church that faith without works is dead. We need folks to work for our democracy now.
9: And how do you, think these changes in the South in terms of the redistricting efforts, you know, will impact African-American representation in Congress as well as in state houses?
10: Well, look, we see what they're trying to do. They're trying to rig maps and dilute African-American voices in the House of Representatives. This is overt. We know exactly the end they're trying to create, which is a removal in some states completely of black representation in the House of Representatives. This smacks of the post-Reconstruction period. There they used terror, there they used poll taxes, there they lynched people, and they used the law, a broken law, immoral law, to try to stop blacks from voting and having representation. So this, to me, is a throwback when you see states now moving quickly and drawing maps with surgical-like precision to stop African Americans, often making up a quarter to a third of a state to make sure they have no federal representation in the House of Representatives. And so there can only be one response. There can only be one response, which is to mobilize and organize. And for all those people who think it's rigged and what we do doesn't matter, look at Hungary. Viktor Orban changed all kind of laws to try to protect his power. But when people mobilized and brought out record amounts of votes, they threw him out of office. That's what we have to do now to protect our democracy. It's a way we honor our ancestors and make sure that when we pass this democracy off to our children, it's as good or stronger than we inherited.
9: Earlier, we heard from a Georgia representative with the ACLU who said, we have the playbook from the 60s. We've seen this before. We know how to react. We know what to do. But in your view, is the playbook from the 60s, which ultimately led to the Voting Rights Act of 1965, is it applicable today in today's climate?
10: It absolutely is. When we fight, we win. When we organize and mobilize, we accomplish victories, not just for black people or for Democrats, but for our democracy. Democracy is not a spectator sport. Too many people are lavishing in the democracy they inherited from our ancestors and forget that from fields in Gettysburg to the Boston Massacre to even the Edmund Pettus Bridge, every generation, people had to fight to secure our democracy and make it more open and more accepting and more democratic. Our generation, this is our test. This is our moment. What are we going to do? Well, I flew down here to be here in Alabama, where my ancestors are from, to show up, to answer that civic altar call, because I still have faith in our democracy. But as I said before, faith without works is dead. As Frederick Douglass said, I prayed for years for my freedom, but I was never free. It wasn't until I prayed with my hands and I prayed with my feet. And we've got to do that kind of work now. We can't just hope for change. We've got to be the change in our work and our activism.
9: All right, U.S. Senator Cory Booker of New Jersey there in Montgomery, Alabama. Thank you so much for being with us.
10: Thank you for having me. Thank you.
9: Coming up, the Cuba crisis deepens. Reports of fuel running out. Protests in the streets as the power blackouts now last up to 22 hours a day. The government now warning that it could get even worse.
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0: Buenos Aires, and this is CNN.
1: All right, new today, the U.S. military says it has killed a senior ISIS commander in Nigeria in a joint operation with Nigerian forces. Video released from U.S. Africa Command shows the airstrikes and a massive explosion, which officials say took out Abu Bilal al-Manuki, along with several of his lieutenants. President Trump announced the attack on Truth Social, saying in part, "At my direction, brave American forces and the armed forces of Nigeria flawlessly executed a meticulously planned and very complex mission to eliminate the most active terrorist in the world," end quote. Defense Secretary Pete Hegseth says the top ISIS leader targeted and killed Christians, and the U.S. had been hunting him in Nigeria for months. Pressure is ramping up on Cuba's government as the U.S. considers possibly indicting the country's former president, Raul Castro, according to our sources. Federal prosecutors have been examining possible charges over the downing of two humanitarian planes back in 1996. This is happening against the backdrop of intensified sanctions against Cuba by the Trump administration and an oil blockade essentially stopping the flow of fuel. A Russian tanker was allowed to donate oil to the country, but Cuba's energy minister took to state television to say there is no diesel left. Meanwhile, small groups of Cubans are protesting the blackouts caused by the lack of fuel. One woman described the dire situation.
2: Ya hemos bajado 20 libras y los nervios muy mal porque no tenemos cómo sustentar a los niños.
1: And now a U.S. State Department official tells CNN the Cuban government is in talks to accept $100 million in aid. Joining me right now to discuss is the interim director of the Cuban Research Institute at Florida International University, Sebastian Arcos. Professor, great to see you.
3: Thank you very much for the invitation.
1: Do you know how that $100 million in aid would be utilized, how it would be helpful to the people right now?
3: Oh, absolutely. Anything that can go in will be very helpful. Cubans need pretty much everything. The idea is to deliver aid in the form of food and medicine and health and cleaning items directly to the Cuban people, bypassing the Cuban government, who is known to control these kind of aids, as he has done before. It is actually very surprising that the Cuban regime agreed to receive this aid, because in decades before, they always refused, because they have to be the only one that deliver anything to the population. That is the way they see themselves as a totalitarian regime. So we have to see if it's going to go through or not.
1: How dire is the situation in your view? We heard from the woman, who's in pink. We also see her among those who are, banging the pans. How dire do you believe the situation is?
3: It is terrible. Absolutely terrible. Cubans are lacking food, are lacking medicine. Of course, they don't have electricity. They have very scarce running water. There are dying of epidemics that have been eliminated in Cuba 100 years ago. And they are not getting any response from the government. The government has been spending for the last 15 years most of its budget on tourist hotels, hoping that foreign tourists will float the Cuban economy. They put all the eggs in one basket, and it didn't work. And that's where we are, today.
1: President Trump told Fox News host Brett Baer his thoughts on Cuba. Take a listen.
4: Is Cuba going to turn to us and make a deal?
5: I think so. I mean, look, I've been hearing about Cuba since I'm a little boy. They've been saying, what's going on with Cuba? And I think we'll be turning it. Marco's been very effective, and the whole group has been very effective. I think they're going to have to come to us. It's a failed nation. It's a totally failed nation.
4: And they're taking the aid now.
5: Yeah, they're taking the aid. They want aid. They need help.
1: All right. Well, do you agree with any of that there?
3: Yeah, basically, I agree that Cuba needs help. And when the president says them or Cubans, he is referring to the Cuban people, to the Cuban nation, not to the Cuban regime. Traditionally, and I think for too long, Cuban independence and sovereignty has been associated with this regime. And that is incorrect. Sovereignty relies in the Cuban people, and the Cuban people have not voted for this regime in 67 years. So it is time for the regime to go. They are the obstacle of any kind of economic growth and, of course, democratic freedoms in Cuba. With them in power, economic reform is not possible. This has been demonstrated in over 67 years of communist regime. They have to go. The Cuban people knows this. Even the regime is aware that they cannot fix the problems that they have created.
1: And Professor, you know, you're from Havana. You studied the political landscape there, know it very well, lived it. So is the country's President Miguel Díaz-Canel, is he representative of the regime as you speak of? Is he the one calling the shots, or is the regime, okay, calling the shots without him?
3: No. The president and first secretary of the party, Díaz-Canel, is just a civilian facade to what really is a military dictatorship run by the Castro family, particularly by Raul Castro, who, despite the fact that he's 94 years old, he's about to turn 95, is still running the show. And as amazing as it might look, he has concentrated all economic and political power in the military and the security forces. The party is just a shell of what it used to be. And it's just there to show a civilian face. And that's it. Díaz-Canel is just a puppet.
1: All right, we'll leave it there. Professor Sebastian Arcos, thank you so much.
3: Thank you very much.
1: All right, coming up, a terrifying moment in the air leads to an emergency landing and passengers on the wing of a plane. We'll tell you how the midair scare unfolded and who was...
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7: All right, in Louisiana, voters are heading to the polls today in what's shaping up to be a major test of President Trump's power over the GOP. Sitting U.S. Senator Bill Cassidy, who voted to convict Trump after January 6th, is fighting to win his primary against a challenger backed by the president, Congresswoman Julia Letlow. In a social media post today, Trump attacked Cassidy for being, quote, disloyal and calling him a sleazebag and a terrible guy who is bad for Louisiana. Joining us right now to help break down this race and what's at stake, AP, Associated Press Elections and Democracy reporter Robert Yoon. Robert, great to see you.
8: Good to see you again.
7: So just how contentious is this race?
8: Yeah, well, you know, the social media post you just read is just the latest of several years worth of attacks that the president has lobbed against Senator Cassidy. Really, these are the kinds of attacks he usually reserves for Democrats, but Senator Cassidy and a handful of others are kind of at the top of his list, top of the president's list among Republicans of people he is looking to attack. This election where he's endorsed Congresswoman Letlow against Senator Cassidy is really just the latest example of the president trying to throw his weight around in the Republican primary process. There were some state legislative elections in Indiana a couple weeks ago where he endorsed challengers against incumbent Republicans there. There's a House race in Kentucky where he's endorsed a challenger against a Republican candidate there. So, yeah, this is really part of a long-term campaign by the president to kind of reshape the party in more of his vision. Mm.
7: And Cassidy, Senator Cassidy, did speak to CNN saying that he's not concerned about the impact his vote to convict Trump will have on today's election. Take a listen to what he said.
1: Do you regret that at all? I know you're trying to move forward, but I imagine that's on your mind.
9: First, I'm going to win, just to set that straight. And secondly, you do live life forward, not just some of the time, but all the time. And the people in my state want two things, someone who's delivered and someone who can work with President Trump. I'm not claiming the president loves me. No, but you can work with people even if you don't love each other, if you got a common goal. And my goal is to make my country and my state and everybody who lives here better off.
7: All right, so Cassidy, says he and Trump can work together even if they don't love each other. Is that what the constituents in that area, are feeling? Is that what is driving their vote?
8: Well, whenever you have an election where there are elements that are nationalizing the election, the strategy of the candidate is often to make it local. And in this case, you can't have it more national than having the president campaigning actively against you. So Senator Cassidy has been in office since 2014. So he has two terms as a senator where he can point to things that he's accomplished for the state. That's obviously been the focus of his messaging on the campaign trail. But Louisiana is a heavily Republican state. President Trump's endorsement is going to have a big sway in a Republican primary where only Republicans can vote. There is one factor possibly that works in Senator Cassidy's favor. It's that there's another conservative candidate on the ballot as well, the state treasurer, John Fleming. Of course, Congresswoman Letlow has Trump's endorsement, but the state treasurer also has been campaigning on a very pro-Trump posture. So, whenever you have two candidates potentially splitting a large voting block, that helps the third candidate. The obstacle that Senator Cassidy faces in this situation is that the level of support for the president is very considerable in Louisiana, that even if you split that support by two candidates, it's still a challenge to get one of those two spots to advance.
7: Mm-hmm. Trump has wielded a lot of influence in this race. How might today's outcome actually impact Republicans in the midterm elections later on?
8: Right. Well, like I mentioned before, there were the state legislative races in Indiana where the president endorsed the challengers against seven incumbent state senators there. He was largely successful in ousting the incumbents he saw, Republican incumbents he saw as disloyal. I think all of it, when you take it together, sends a message to people, current office holders within the party, that if they cross the president in terms of their votes or positions or what have you, mm-hmm. That this president is going to make note of it. He has not let go of the mm-hmm. the impeachment vote from 5 years ago. So it really sends a message to incumbents that there are big consequences to be paid potentially by taking a position against the president.
7: Mm-hmm. All right, we'll leave it there. Robert Yoon of the Associated Press, thank you so much.
8: Thank you.
7: All right, coming up, the third round of the PGA Championship is now underway. We'll have the latest highlights and tell you who has the edge on the crowded leaderboard.
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3: All right, smoke in the cabin forced an emergency landing of a jet in Kansas City, according to the FAA. The American Airlines jet took off from Reagan Washington National Airport in D.C. with 76 passengers, including a U.S. congressman. After the emergency landing, passengers were standing on the wing, then dropping down to the tarmac. Kansas Congressman Tracy Mann actually posted this photo. No one was hurt, and the FAA is now investigating the incident. All right, the top golfers in the world tee up for this weekend for the second major of the year, the PGA Championship. The third round is underway in suburban Philadelphia. And CNN Sports anchor Patrick Snell is there and joining us right now, Patrick. The two Americans that began today with the lead just teed off, but some fans may not have heard their names before. Who are they?
4: Yeah, I think that's a fair comment. Yeah, they do have a star-studded name alongside them right now. I'll get to him in just a moment. But yeah, welcome to Aronimink Golf Club here. Just a few minutes, a few miles outside of Philadelphia, I will say. Two unheralded names, no question. Two young Americans with the eyes of the world on them at the moment. First up, Alex Smalley, a 29-year-old from New York State with no career. PGA Tour wins to his name as of right now. A young man who says he doesn't court the limelight. He's not comfortable in the limelight. But could mom be the word come the end of this weekend? Proud mom Maria is out there on the course with him every step of the way. She used to be his caddy. She's now his statistician, would you believe? And then how about Maverick McNealy, another American player? He does have a professional tour victory to his name. That came in 2024. But another player seeking a first major title. He's the son of a tech billionaire. He has a pilot's license as well. Fair to say, though, these two young American players sailing uncharted waters right now.
5: This is obviously new territory for me, but I am confident that it's going to go into the experience bank, and good or bad, I'm going to learn a lot from it, and really excited to test my game in ways it hasn't been tested before. And like, I think this is the next step for me as a professional is competing and playing well in this type of tournament.
6: I know I'm a good player that can compete out here on the PGA Tour. But having some finishes that have been able to back up that success the last maybe 2 or 3 weeks has allowed me to kind of realize, like, oh, okay, well, I don't even, you know, I can't just compete out here. I can, you know, compete for a title.
4: And as if the pressure wasn't tough enough, who's the big name who's just joined them atop the leaderboard? Rory McIlroy, no less. He who just won back-to-back Masters titles. He who seeks a seventh career major title. He's played some amazing golf on this Saturday. He was 5 shots back going into the third round, and he is all business this afternoon. Fred, I tell you, had a disastrous first round by his very high standards. A 4 over par 74. That seems like an awful long time ago, as he seeks to win this famous old tournament, which dates all the way back to 1916, for a third time. Back
3: all
4: to
3: right.
4: you.
3: Well, it's how you finish, right? All right. Not always how you start. All right. Patrick Snell, thank you so much. All right. It's about to be the end of an era in late night television. We'll talk about Stephen Colbert's impact on comedy and culture as he prepares for his final show.
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3: And this is CNN.
4: All right, for more than a decade, Stephen Colbert has been at the center of late night, where comedy, politics, and culture come together. As Colbert prepares to take the desk for the final time, a new CNN flash doc, The Last Laugh, examines his legacy and the history of American satire, which has played a pivotal role in this country since its founding.
5: Early satire was often cartoons. They're what are today's memes. We have examples of the Join or Die cartoon. Ben Franklin tried to make it very clear what would be the point of fighting for independence. Then we have great examples from New York.
6: William Tweed basically ran New York City, Tammany Hall. And so what Thomas Nast did was he made a series of cartoons. One image of Tweed is just like his head is a sack of money, and he's showing the bloat of gluttony and corruption.
5: The Nast cartoons managed to communicate to the public information about Boss Tweed in ways that literal, serious journalism can't.
4: Also fascinating. Joining us right now to discuss is professor and political satire expert Sophia McLennan. Professor, great to see you.
7: Thanks for having me.
4: So when do you think political satire on television really started becoming influential in American media and culture?
7: Yeah, that's a really good question. It's hard to sort of pinpoint it perfectly, but probably what I think of as one of the early examples of a time when we really saw political satire, televised political satire, make a difference was during The Smothers Brother, which was also a CBS show.
4: Oh, interesting. And then now, I mean, many moons later, because we're talking about maybe the 50s or the 60s, right, with the Smothers Brothers. Okay, so then now you've got, you know, Stephen Colbert. I mean, he used satire not just to entertain audiences, but also to keep people informed about major political issues and current events. And, I mean, he was poking the bear all the time. I mean, but that was also kind of the mystique and part of his popularity, right?
7: Yeah, I mean, Colbert is truly unique. You know, I think we will look back and we will see him as an icon of American satire. I don't think there's any question about that at all. But he certainly comes from a long legacy. And the Smothers Brothers, for example, like Colbert, were adorable. They were clean cut. They were making really sharp critiques of the Vietnam War, of the, you know, presidency. And so that was one of the features of Colbert's satire that I think, you know, is really, you can miss it, right? He is so, you know, sincere and so, you know, like I said, adorable, but also so sharp in his insight. And that combo is hard to find.
4: And you said you can miss it. And I wonder, in his absence, will there be a real thirst for what, you know, he delivered? I mean, you talk about missing it. Will people really be missing what he's been delivering?
7: I think they will, in part because Colbert had a unique ability to frame the public conversation. Remember on the first episode of the Colbert Report, he introduced truthiness that sort of helped everybody make sense of the Bush administration. And so Colbert had this incredible talent to help people make sense of something that didn't make sense by using his satirical comedy. And so we've had this really, you know, for over three decades. And the idea that he doesn't have this massive platform, this televised, you know, opportunity to reach millions of people, you know, that's something to take seriously as a loss.
4: And while we're talking, we just saw images of, you know, in the last week or so, you saw these late night hosts coming together really to celebrate, you know, Colbert and, you know, poke fun at each other. It was a beautiful kind of roasting, you know, really a rare kind of moment. And I wonder, in his absence, how much do you think, for those still standing, you know, from Jimmy Fallon or, you know, Oliver, I mean, will their kind of shtick change because he's gone?
7: You know, that's a great question. I think if anything, they will carry the torch. It's worth remembering that Jimmy Kimmel wasn't the political comedian he is today when he first started his show. But I think there's no question that he is ready to go, right? He's not going to, you know, he's not going to sort of shrink in a corner, even though he had his show taken off the air for a few days. He's ready to keep at it. Mm. And of course, John Oliver has always been that kind of a comedian. What we have to see is, you know, what happens with shows like Jimmy Fallon, who's historically not been particularly political.
4: Right. All right. Sophie McLennan, great to see you. Thank you so much. The Last Laugh, Stephen Colbert, airs tomorrow at 8 p.m. and streaming right now on the CNN app. All right. Hello again, everyone. Thank you so much for joining me this Saturday. I'm Frederica Whitfield. All right. Happening right now, a major voting rights rally is underway at the state capitol in Alabama. Thousands of people are expected at today's gathering in Montgomery, the birthplace of the civil rights movement. Civil rights groups, lawmakers, and citizens pushing back against redistricting efforts in several states. CNN's Rafael Romo is at the All Roads Lead to the South rally in Montgomery. Rafael, it's gotten underway. Tell us about today's event.
8: Yeah, Fred, the music you can hear it behind me, and the rally started in the last half hour. And what prompted civil rights leaders and organizations across the country to organize and rally today in the following weeks was the U.S. Supreme Court's landmark ruling on voting rights issued on April 29th. The 6-3 majority ruling now makes it much harder for voters of color to challenge redistricting plans that civil rights organizations say dilute the political power of minority communities, and that's why they are holding this day of action in historic Selma and here in Montgomery, Alabama. As you know, this is known as the birthplace of the civil rights movement. The day started with a prayer service at Tabernacle Baptist Church, followed by a silent march that's across the iconic Edmund Pettus Bridge. Around 600 people were expected to march there. The rally here in front of the Capitol is scheduled to start, or I was scheduled to start at 1:30. The day started exactly at that time. Organizers say more than 5,000 people have registered to attend today's rally here in front of the Alabama State Capitol, with more than 100 buses traveling to this location from cities across the South. One of the organizers told me earlier that more than 50 satellite events are scheduled in cities nationwide for people who cannot travel to Alabama. This is what he had to say.
9: This isn't diluting just black voting power. This is diluting American power when it comes to voting. When you attack black voting power, you attack all of us. And that's why all of us are coming here. This is an intergenerational, interracial. Everyone is coming in to say that this is wrong.
10: Caucus from Mobile, Alabama.
8: And of course, Fred, context here is very important. This is all happening less than 3 weeks after the U.S. Supreme Court in a landmark ruling made it easier for Republicans to disassemble the majority minority districts that are about all Democrats today have here in the Deep South. The GOP has already made some moves in that respect. Tennessee has already carved up majority black district based in Memphis to give Republicans a 9-0 map. And Louisiana is eliminated one of its majority black districts. Alabama, here where we are, has petitioned to lift a court order that requires it to keep a second majority district in the state. Fred, now back to you.
4: All right, Rafael Romo there in Montgomery, Alabama. Thanks so much. We'll check back with you throughout the day. All right, new today. President Trump saying it was a great honor to meet with China's President Xi Jinping at this week's crucial two-day summit in Beijing. Trump says the two talked at length about Taiwan and the war in Iran. China has very deep ties with Iran, but there is no clear breakthrough on any joint effort to end the conflict during that meeting. CNN's Elena Treen is at the White House for us. Elena, was the president hoping China would use its influence with Iran to get them to budge on some sort of peace agreement?
11: I think it was less that he was hoping, but there was more this sense, particularly among Trump administration officials that I was speaking with, Fred, that perhaps their conversation would lead to a potential breakthrough. I don't think, you know, the president made clear going into the trip, during the trip, and after the trip that he did not intend to ask Chinese President Xi Jinping for his help or for intervention. He actually told me that when he was departing on Tuesday evening. He said, look, I don't need their help. I'm not going to ask him for help. But still, there was a question, I know, among many people here at the White House about whether or not their conversation would lead to perhaps the Chinese president trying to intervene in some way, particularly because I'd remind you, you know, what's happening in Iran and particularly in the Strait of Hormuz also affects China. They are the biggest consumer of Iranian oil. We also know, of course, Xi and other Chinese officials have very close relationships with the Iranians. I'd remind you that just last week, days before the president arrived in Beijing, the Iranian Foreign Minister Abbas Araghchi also went to China, where he met with President Xi. And so there was a question of whether or not their conversation would perhaps lead to a breakthrough when it comes to diplomacy. But the president landed back in Washington. He's here today. And it does not seem like the state of play on Iran has really moved that much in light of this trip. Now, I do want you to listen, though, to what we heard the president tell Fox News in an interview yesterday, because one of the things he said, you can kind of sense his frustration in this clip, and also perhaps some of the other targets that could still be something that they're looking at for a future strike. So listen to what he said.
12: Why are we where we are?
13: Did you underestimate the pain tolerance that Iran has?
12: I didn't underestimate anything. We hit them unbelievably hard. Look, we left their bridges. We left their electricity capacity. We can knock that all out in 2 days. 2 days, everything. We left Karg Island other than, I said, hit it except for the valves where the oil comes out. Because when you hit that, that means you're going to lose a little oil.
11: All right, a few interesting things here. One, I think, is the question that Brett Baier had asked the president is notable, because there has been this conversation of, look, the Iranian regime, they know what it is like to endure economic pain. And the economic pain that this administration had placed on the Iranians, particularly with the blockade of their ports, was what they thought would be the main leverage that would force them to the negotiating table. But that hasn't worked. And you can hear the president really has grown very frustrated with how the Iranians have been handling negotiations. And there is a question now of whether or not he is going to move forward with ordering more strikes to try and bring an end to this war. And you could kind of hear maybe the areas that you could be looking for if that were to happen. So again, state of play in Iran hasn't really changed because of China. Now, I think the president has a big decision to make on how to end this.
4: Mm-hmm. Fred. All right. Elena Treen at the White House. Thanks so much. All right. Also new today, the USS Gerald R. Ford is back home after a historic deployment that lasted nearly a year. The carrier strike group was involved in the capture of deposed Venezuelan President Nicolas Maduro in January before heading to the Middle East for the war with Iran. For the ship's admiral, it is just good to be back.
14: Today, we're going to go home. Some might mow their lawn. Some are going to hug their families. Some are going to read their kids' books as they fall asleep tonight or rock their newborns. But fundamentally, we're going to reconnect and reintegrate.
4: CNN's Brian Todd is in Norfolk, Virginia, where the ship docked this morning. Brian, this was the longest carrier deployment since the end of the Vietnam War. So I'm sure a lot of folks are glad to be home, and a lot of folks were glad that they are home.
15: They sure are, Rodriguez. You mentioned the longest operational deployment of any carrier strike group since the Vietnam War. This was an exhausting mission, 11 months out at sea for the USS Gerald R. Ford. First, they went across the Atlantic to the Mediterranean. Then they were pulled up to Norway. Then they were pulled down to the Caribbean region for the mission to capture Nicolas Maduro. Then they were sent to the Middle East for the Iran War. Now, during that period, this mission was kind of snake bit at times. In mid-March, a devastating fire ripped through the laundry area of the vessel. It took 30 hours for the crew to put that fire out and to keep it from reigniting. About 600 sailors lost access to their bunks because of that fire. Also, the toilets kept breaking down. They had to go into port a couple of times for these repairs. But the crew just kept pressing on. Just 2 days after that big fire, they were flying sorties against Iran. But for the families, it was excruciating. At least two different times, this mission was extended by the Pentagon. I asked crew members and their relatives what it was like to deal with that. Take a listen.
16: What was the toughest part of this deployment?
17: One, him being gone for 11 months and him getting extended over and over and over. And then the pregnancy, doing it all by myself because, you know, obviously he had to go. And the labor and delivery by myself, that was very emotional for me, having to deliver him.
18: I think anybody that's been on a deployment on a ship, it feels the same. It's like, oh, you know, that's a bummer, but we got to do what we got to do, you know? Like, just, we'll be home eventually. We got to come home eventually.
16: Can you tell us, Sarah, what the toughest part of the deployment was for you?
17: Just my husband missing everything, missing his first steps, missing his first birthday.
15: Now, Admiral Darrell Caudle, the Chief of Naval Operations, told us he does not want this to be a precedent. These deployments should not be this long. This was twice the length of an average carrier deployment. He said this was a once-in-a-lifetime confluence of events that led to the length of this deployment. Some of the numbers just jump out at you, though. Admiral Gavin Duff, the commander of the strike group, told us this was the equivalent of sailing four times around the world, the ground they covered, sailing the oceans of the world there. And another number that'll jump out at you, one Naval official told us they believe that there were more than 50 babies born to family members of these crew members just during this deployment. Frederica?
4: My goodness, lots of changes taking place on a very, very long deployment. Brian Todd in Norfolk, Virginia, thank you so much. All right, coming up, the CDC issues new guidance for people exposed to hantavirus following the cruise ship outbreak. We'll tell you what it means for people who may be at high risk of infection. Plus, the president's pursuit for political revenge faces a big test in Louisiana. He's looking to get Republican Senator Bill Cassidy defeated in a primary election, 5 years after Cassidy voted to convict Trump in his second impeachment. Where the race stands as voters head to the polls today.
0: Tune in's How To. A brief look at all the special functions and things you might not know we have.
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1: All right, we continue to follow the rallies underway in the south of this country today against congressional redistricting efforts. A major voting rights demonstration is taking place right now in Montgomery, Alabama. And it comes after a recent U.S. Supreme Court ruling weakened the Voting Rights Act of 1965. That decision sparked efforts in some Republican-led states to redraw new congressional maps that favor their party and are expected to take away districts held by Black Democrats. Joining me right now to talk more about this is Justin Jones. He's a Democratic state representative from Tennessee. I know it's very loud where you are in Montgomery there, but hopefully you can hear me. You know, there you are helping to fight for voters' rights across the South as part of the All Roads Lead to the South movement. I mean, this while you are fighting to keep your own legislative powers in your home state of Tennessee. And I do want to ask you about that in a moment, but for now, looking at the turnout in Montgomery and beyond, what levers of hope are you seeing? And too small
2: to act. What we're seeing right now is a multiracial, multigenerational coalition of thousands in Montgomery standing up and saying that we will not go back. We are facing the new Confederacy together, that we refuse to abide by these Jim Crow maps as they try and turn back the clock of history. And so we have folks of all ages, of all races, from all across the nation to say that we have a united front of United States to take on this new Confederacy.
1: And with the recent U.S. Supreme Court ruling undermining the Voting Rights Act of 65, which came, you know, after so much, including, you know, the Selma March of 1965. Now the Virginia Supreme Court strikes down a voter-approved amendment to redraw congressional maps. Louisiana abruptly revamped voting as people were voting. I mean, what are your worries or concerns about how far this kind of volatility in voting can go?
2: Well, I want to be clear that what we're seeing in the South in particular is a racial gerrymander, a Jim Crow gerrymander to strip Black political power. We're going to be seeing the largest loss of Black representation at the federal level since the end of Reconstruction. And so we are facing the George Wallaces, the Bill Connors of our day. Their names are Governor Kay Ivey, Governor Bill Lee. They are standing in the doorways of democracy for so many people across this nation. And so this is, you know, we're sounding the alarm because we want people to be clear that the South is the tip of the spear. The South is the front line in our fight for multiracial democracy, and they're waging a war against Black folks in the South to silence us, to dilute our vote, to strip our democracy, to spit on the gains made during the Civil Rights Movement. So this is our Montgomery to Selma moment in history, and so we're here on the front lines to say that if they come for one of us, they're coming for all of us.
1: Okay, and then representative of what's happened to you, which may be happening to, you know, others, since our discussion last weekend about how you felt, you know, after the redistricting vote in Tennessee, much has happened threatening your power as a legislator. Last weekend, you told me you went into the state house in 2026, but then you felt you exited to pre-1965. This week, the House Speaker notified the House Minority Leader that all 24 House Democrats, including you, are being removed from all standing committees and subcommittees. What is the reason that you are being given?
2: What we are seeing is the silencing of dissent. That's what this whole map fight is about. That's what this attempt by the speaker to strip us of the committee process is about. It's about silencing voices of dissent, voices of multiracial democracy. It's to intimidate us. It's to set an example that if you speak up and fight for your district, this is what will happen to you. We'll strip you of your power. But what they cannot do is strip us of our voice. Speaker Cameron Sexton represents the old South. We represent a new South that is multiracial, multigenerational, that fights for justice for all and not just for some. You know, whether they wear white sheets or Black robes in the Supreme Court, we're going to challenge white supremacist, you know, violations of our rights that we're seeing across this nation. So Speaker Cameron Sexton, Governor Bill Lee, Governor Kay Ivey, Governor DeSantis, Governor Landry, all these Southern governors, they are the George Wallace of today, of this moment. But you see that people are rising up across the South because they know that so goes the South, as goes the nation. This is a crucial battlefield moment, that we are in a battle for not just us, but for generations yet unborn, that we come as the children of Dr. King, of Rosa Parks, of John Lewis, to say that when they do something wrong, it's our moment to get in good trouble and to let them know that we will not go back to the Confederacy, but we'll fight with every tool that we have in this moment to make sure that our kids know that when history looks at this point in time, that we stood for them and we stood for this nation to be what it ought to be. Not to make America great again, but to make America the nation it ought to be for all people.
1: As Republicans, you know, voted to redistrict the state's congressional map, you know, back on May 7th, you and other Democrats, you were locking arms. The House Speaker says that you displayed, I'm quoting him now, flagrant disregard for the House's permanent rules of order. How do you see it, and what kind of recourse do you have to secure your power as a legislator who was put into office by people in your district?
2: I mean, we're looking at a legal strategy, but ultimately it's going to require a movement strategy of mass voter registration and mobilization in the South, that we need to get some of these folks out of power, strip them of their Republican supermajorities, strip them of these majority white, districts that they've created. Every one of the nine districts in Tennessee now is a majority white district. They've diluted the 25% of black and brown vote that should have representation. They've diluted their power. And so what we can do is we can continue to let them know that they can take away a committee title, but they can't take away our position and the title that the people sent us here to fight for them. And so the people of my district sent me here, the youngest black lawmaker in our state, to stand up against these bullies, to stand up against these enemies of democracy. And so we're going to continue to speak up, use our legislative power, but also use the power of our letterhead, the power of our microphones, the power of standing with our people in the streets like we're doing right now with thousands of Americans here in Montgomery today, the epicenter of the movement for multiracial democracy, to let them know that this is our civil rights moment and we'll face them like our ancestors faced them before, and the people will win. I believe that we will win. They're terrified, and the reason they're attacking us and stripping us of committees is because their power is fragile. They're afraid of losing it because they know if we turn out in numbers like this, the South can rise anew. We can build a new South together, and that's what they're terrified of.
1: Tennessee State Representative Justin Jones, thank you so much for being with us. They're from Montgomery, Alabama today.
3: We will not give up.
2: Thank you.
1: Coming up, there are 10 confirmed cases of hantavirus worldwide after the cruise ship outbreak. How the CDC is out with new guidance for states monitoring people exposed to the virus. We'll have details.
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1: The Centers for Disease Control and Prevention is updating its guidance for the deadly hantavirus now, saying those at high risk of infection can quarantine at home as long as they isolate, avoid travel, and wear a mask. There are currently 10 confirmed cases worldwide connected to this outbreak, according to the World Health Organization. And in addition to the 18 under quarantine in Omaha, Nebraska, 23 more people who had close contact are being monitored in the U.S. at home or in other settings. Joining us right now is Dr. Celine Gounder, infectious disease specialist and epidemiologist. Dr. Gounder, always great to see you. So health officials say this Andes hantavirus usually spreads through prolonged contact with infected people. But scientists say one key study has shown that it can be spread through the air and by so-called super spreaders. How concerning is that?
13: I want to reemphasize, and if there's anything you take away from this conversation, it is that the risk to the general public remains very low. This is not going to be a pandemic. And the operational word in what you just said in your question is can. You know, I think about this as a range, a spectrum of do you have spread through droplets versus aerosols? So is this those big, juicy droplets that you sneeze or cough out, or is it floating in the air? Number one. Number two, how much virus is necessary? What dose of virus, what quantity of virus is necessary to infect you? And how much virus actually needs to get out, whether it's in those juicy droplets or in the air, in order to infect you? And this is where hantavirus is a very different virus from COVID. The amount of virus that you release into the air and can infect somebody else is much higher with COVID than it is for hantavirus. The other thing is that the site of infection with COVID includes the upper respiratory tract, which is why you have cough, you have runny, stuffy nose with COVID, not so much with hantavirus. Hantavirus is an infection deep inside the lungs. In fact, it infects the blood vessels deep inside the lungs, which is also how it causes a viral pneumonia. But because it is so deep inside the lungs, the amount of virus that you're actually releasing into the air is very low. So you're putting out very little virus, and you need a lot of hantavirus in order to infect other people. So is it theoretically possible that you can infect people that way? Yes, but that's very different from what is highest risk, what is most likely, what is most probable.
1: Are you happy with these new CDC guidelines? Does it say enough?
13: Well, you know, I think this is another piece that people haven't fully appreciated is what are the legal tools to force quarantine or to force isolation? And in fact, one of the public's responses after COVID was to reduce state authority. And a lot of these authorities actually live with the states, not with the U.S. government. What we call police powers sit with the state. And many state legislatures have chosen to reduce, to pull back on those authorities. So you can't have it both ways. You can't roll it back for COVID and then expect to have those authorities for hantavirus. On top of that, we have what's called a quarantinable disease list. It's a, that's a federal list. Under the SARS umbrella, which is on that list, COVID is part of that. Hantavirus is not on that list. So you actually have even less authority when it comes to hantavirus than you do for COVID.
1: And I just wonder if we could go back to, you know, the numbers of people, because we keep hearing, you know, prolonged close contact as it pertains to the spread of hantavirus. But if we're talking about just over 100 people who are on this ship and 18 people who are American who are being observed, and there are so many other countries involved, you know, more than a dozen other passengers and more than a dozen other countries where there were people who were exposed, and those countries are handling it in different ways. I guess it is still hard for most of us lay people to embrace or understand what we mean by the close contact, because we've heard some descriptions that it's understandable how, you know, a married couple or couples traveling would be able to transfer because they're sleeping in the same bed, et cetera. But when you've got at least 18 now, you know, Americans, we don't know what their status is of, you know, how they all interacted. But that's a sending alarm bells about the whole spread idea that maybe it's not just close contact. And that's a question, not
13: a
1: statement.
13: Well, think about a cruise ship. Yeah, a cruise ship to Antarctica is kind of like a tin can because you're trying to keep heat in. You're dealing with extremely cold temperatures. So your ventilation in that kind of setting is not going to be very good. People are in tight quarters. And some of the infections likely resulted around some of the healthcare attempts to provide care in those close quarters. I think you know, all viruses are not the same, again. And if you had asked me in January of 2020, was I worried about COVID? I would have said, I am terrified. And what am I terrified about hantavirus? No. What I am worried about, there's another outbreak that we just learned about in the last day, which is a huge outbreak of Ebola in the DRC, which is already spread. We've seen at least 250 cases. There are probably many more that have yet to be reported. It has spread to Uganda. We've already seen a case in Kampala. It is in urban areas. It is in areas where you have migrant workers working in the gold mines. It's in an area where you have ADF militants, which makes it harder to get healthcare workers in. That is actually what I am worried about in this
1: moment. Some reported 80 deaths. And you're worried about that particularly, too, because people travel. Right. And if there are 80 reported cases there, what, you know, what are your concerns about its spread?
13: And, you know, again, am I concerned the American public needs to worry about Ebola right now? No. But if it has reached Kampala, if there is spread in Kampala, and we know with Ebola, healthcare workers tend to be among those who are most highly exposed, most at risk. This person was not diagnosed until after their death. And so numerous healthcare workers were undoubtedly exposed, who have then in turn exposed others in their community. When you're talking about an infection that's like Ebola, that is much more infectious also than Hanta, it is in an urban area with people moving, traveling in the region. It's hard to get control over it. This is very much what led to the West African outbreak of 2014 to 2016. It's many of those exact same factors.
1: All right. Dr. Celine Gounder, great to have you. Thank you so much for all of that. Coming up, President Trump calls Republican Senator Bill Cassidy a disloyal disaster as he tries to get political revenge in Louisiana 5 years after Cassidy voted to convict Trump in his second impeachment. Ahead, we'll tell you what's at stake in today's primary.
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0: The biggest classic rock hits do just that. 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
8: All right, right now, voters across Louisiana are heading to the polls to determine the fate of one of President Trump's biggest political foes. 5 years after voting to convict Trump in the January 6th attack on the U.S. Capitol, Republican Senator Bill Cassidy is in the fight for his political life. The two-term incumbent is in a struggle to beat back a Trump-backed challenger to become the GOP nominee in this year's Louisiana Senate race. Let's discuss more now with CNN Politics reporter Patrick Svitek. Patrick, welcome and welcome to the team.
9: Thanks so much for having me.
8: All right. So you wrote about this race in a new piece on CNN.com today. The president has previously knocked off Republicans. He is deemed disloyal. But why would this race be new ground for him?
9: Well, first of all, it's very rare for an incumbent senator to lose re-election, especially in a primary. The last time a Republican senator lost their primary for re-election was in 2017, so nearly a decade ago. And if Trump were to be successful in knocking off Cassidy, it would be the first time that President Trump had backed a primary challenger to a Republican senator who lost in a primary. And so it would be unprecedented in that regard.
8: And one of the other candidates in this race, Louisiana State Treasurer John Fleming, is making it increasingly likely that no candidate will receive a majority of the vote, to avoid a runoff. Would Cassidy, fare better in a head-to-head matchup against, say, Letlow or Fleming? Or, is this just going to be a nail-biter either way?
9: Well, one dynamic that's been really interesting here that maybe tells you a little bit about the strategy at play, at least by the incumbent, is that Bill Cassidy has focused almost all his attacks on Julia Letlow. He's told reporters he believes this primary is hers to lose. He has not really criticized John Fleming, and even at times has said some gently nice things about him. And so that seems to suggest that Bill Cassidy, if he were to make it into a runoff, maybe would prefer to face John Fleming versus Julia Letlow. But to be clear, in an intense three-way race like this, there's all kinds of considerations at play, especially when it looks likely that no one's going to get that majority vote and it's going to go to a runoff between the top two vote getters. And so I'm sure all three of these candidates have spent the past several weeks, you know, intensely strategizing how to position themselves for a runoff and trying to figure out how to get the runoff opponent that they may want.
8: It's not just Louisiana, but also another one to watch is Kentucky. This election, you know, comes just 3 days, you know, before one of Trump's other political enemies, Republican Congressman Thomas Massie of Kentucky, faces a tough primary race of his own. So how do things look there?
9: Two things stand out about this race compared to the race in Louisiana. It has drawn, at least proportionally, Senate versus House, it has drawn so much money, which tells you how competitive it is. It's now one of the most expensive House primaries in history. And number two, I think Trump has been a little more personally involved in the Kentucky race versus the Louisiana race. You've seen him on the ground campaigning with the challenger that he has endorsed there. And he has, as I think all our viewers know, he has, over the past several months, unleashed vitriol against Thomas Massie, in public appearances, in social media posts. He definitely seems a little more animated by his opposition to Thomas Massie than he does to Bill Cassidy, even though we have seen some increasingly critical True Social posts about Bill Cassidy from the president.
8: Yeah. All right. Patrick Svitek, thank you so much. Great to see you.
9: Thanks for having me.
8: All right, coming up, they've got the degree, now they need a job. How college grads are navigating a tough job market and adjusting their job search strategies as AI transforms.
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7: It's CNN.
8: Welcome back. It is college graduation season, yay. But for many new grads, landing a job is more competitive than it has been in quite a while. According to this year's annual grad report from ZipRecruiter, entry-level positions now make up a smaller share of available jobs, but still attract the most interest. Just 38% of all job postings across the board are considered entry-level. The report did offer a bright spot. 77% of recent graduates are landing a job within 3 months by pushing through the challenging job market, submitting more applications, applying for different kinds of roles in their industry, or changing their career paths altogether. All right, joining me right now here is Professor Tucker Balch from Emory University's School of Business. So great to see you. So what are some of the biggest challenges that recent college grads are facing right now when it comes to landing a job? And congrats to you, because you've got two who just graduated.
9: Yes, I know. It's awesome. So exciting. And it's not so dire, but what's happening in the marketplace that is affecting things is the demand for college graduates is decreasing. Gradually, not abruptly, but the supply is increasing. So as of today, 45% of our job force has a college degree, 45%. In 2000, only 31%. So we're seeing more and more people in that space. I think the most important factor that people have to keep on their radar is AI. AI is disrupting the entry-level job space.
8: In what way? Meaning it is a tool that is being used to go through applications, or the way in which people are crafting their applications, or are we talking about AI actually replacing, I guess, the need for humans to do a job?
9: All of those.
8: All of those? Oh, gosh. Okay.
9: But it depends on the field. The field that's hit the hardest is software, because AI can write software. Other fields like finance and accounting, AI can do some of those entry-level positions as well. The fields that are somewhat insulated are healthcare, education, and skilled jobs, because those require hands-on, in person, and so on. Mm-hmm. So AI is not encroaching on that quite yet. And engineering, for instance, mechanical engineering and electrical engineering, those are somewhat immune as well, because AI is augmenting what they do as opposed to replacing them. But

0: entry-level jobs in many fields are, you know, can be done by AI. So don't look for a job that AI can do.
1: Oh, interesting. Is it also the case that some companies perhaps aren't offering as many entry-level jobs because there are a lot of older American or older workers who are staying on the jobs longer, so thereby the companies feel like they're not really looking for the less experienced candidates?
0: It's also the situation we are with the sort of tumultuous economy and the war. Many companies are saying, hey, let's keep the status quo for a while. So they aren't hiring as much at the entry level, but they're not firing either. And so they're taking advantage of their more senior people to keep those roles. Expect as our economy begins to stabilize, those will open back up. But we're definitely affected right now by, for instance, tariffs and other turmoil.
1: I feel like your recently, you know, graduated college kids have an advantage because you are able to give them some advice on how to navigate all of this. So what are you and other professors telling all of these young kids about how to, I guess, find an edge as they seek their first job after they've, you know, spent so many years in college getting their degree?
0: Great question. Number one most impactful thing you can do is get an internship. Companies, they see it as low risk to take on an intern. It's also low risk for you as well. Check out the company, get experience. Number one is you get that experience, but it significantly changes your ability to get a job later on. Next most important thing, learn to use.
1: Meaning because you've made some contacts?
0: The contacts and experience.
1: Okay.
0: So nowadays, someone just with, say, a bachelor's degree is having a harder time than someone who has a bachelor's degree plus experience.
1: Okay.
0: Learn to use AI. If you don't have a subscription to ChatGPT or Claude, get one and use it. You'll be amazed at what it can do, but you'll also learn its weaknesses and so on. One last thing I want to mention that's important. Well, I got two last things.
1: Okay.
0: First last thing is consider getting a master's degree. So as you're approaching that graduation point.
1: Poor parents, you got to pay for more college.
0: I know. But, I will say my university, we offer a one-year master's degree.
1: Okay.
0: So you can streamline that. But as you're approaching that graduation point, apply for jobs, but at the same time, apply for a master's degree and see what, you know, see how it pans
1: out.
0: Which
1: one comes first?
0: Yeah. And combinations of say, a CS degree and something else in, say, law, healthcare, finance, and something. Those two together are a very potent combination.
1: Ooh, that's great advice. Great advice for those of us who have parents who have kids who are about to enter their college senior year. So that's another discussion we may have to have. 1 year of master's. Ooh, I thought we were almost at the finish line. College tuition, oh well. All right, Professor Tucker Balch, great to see you. Congratulations on your two college grads.
0: Thank you so much.
1: Appreciate
0: Good
1: it.
0: To see you.
1: Thank you.
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in Buenos Aires, and this is CNN. All right, perhaps the sports play of the day happened in between innings. Watch this moment as the Marlins are warming up and a throw from the catcher collides with the toss from the shortstop midair. This incredible coincidence did not turn into runs for the Marlins as they lost to the Rays 7-2, but it was fun to watch anyway. All right, Kara Swisher takes on death meeting believers, billionaires, and even an AI version of herself to ask some vital questions. Watch back-to-back final episodes of Kara Swisher Wants to Live Forever tonight, 9 p.m. Eastern on CNN and next day on the CNN app. Thank you so much for joining me today. I'm Frederica Whitfield. The Arena with Phil Mattingly is up next.

0: stars are out in the home of luxury watchmaking, as luminaries from the world of music, sport and Hollywood gather in Geneva for Watches and Wonders 2026. But behind the polish and precision of this showroom, the industry is coming under pressure. In a year of economic uncertainty, even the biggest name brands are battling to protect their market share. As established giants double down on heritage and exclusivity, a wave of younger, independent brands are pushing new frontiers to try to stand out in this elite industry. I'm Anna Kuban, and this is Marketplace Europe.
1: I always loved my father's watch, so it started there. And each watch I've been fortunate enough to collect, and certainly the vintage and the heritage, reminds you of a time and a memory and an experience.
2: We obviously work with precision and technicalities in Formula One on a larger scale, but when you see all of that compressed into something you can put on your wrist, I think is pretty damn impressive.
0: Each year, the great and the good of luxury watchmaking descend on Geneva for Watches and Wonders. And for most of the brands, it's not far to go. Few industries in the world are as geographically concentrated as watchmaking. Of the 10 biggest luxury watch brands, 9 are from the same small corner of Switzerland, between Geneva and Basel. Together, they control more than 65% of the global market. For many of them, this conference is less about advertising or even selling watches than it is about reinforcing their prestige and heritage. Last year, Vacheron Constantin celebrated its 270th anniversary and are marking that milestone with a display that nods to their centuries of history.
3: So is this the pièce de résistance?
4: Yep. This is a unique piece. So it comes from our workshop, our department, which is known Les Cabinotiers. Les Cabinotiers is a name for the watchmakers in the 18th century. And in this department, we only do unique watches. So it's a very beautiful, very complicated timepiece because it's a minute repeater. Around 40% of the movement material has been removed to create this very specific architecture. 9 different finishes, all done by hand. So it's really a work of art.
0: In 2025, the Swiss watch market shrank, with exports down 1.7% in the face of rising gold prices, a strong Swiss franc and US tariffs. But at the very top, it was a different story. The industry's heavyweights, Rolex, Patek Philippe, Richard Mille and Audemars Piguet, all continued to grow, both in terms of revenue and market share. For Audemars Piguet, its 150th year brought in an estimated $3.3 billion. From just 53,000 watches.
3: I feel like I'm on a film set right now. It's really hard to believe this is the first time that Audemars Piguet has actually exhibited at this conference before. And I think it's fair to say that they have pulled out all the stops.
5: You know, sometimes people wear watches with lots of pushers.
0: Ilario Resta joined the watchmaker as CEO just over 2 years ago and sees the current downturn in the industry as a creative opportunity.
6: The market, when I arrived at the end of 2023, started changing significantly in comparison to the post-COVID era, where there was this euphoria to buy anything luxury. That was a challenge, but at the same time, it was a blessing in disguise. Because when you take over a company that is extremely successful, that has been growing very fast in a moment of success for the entire industry, the risk is that you grow too far, too fast, without having the right strategic foundations and the right fundamentals to continue growing in the future. So it was a moment of pause and reflection of how do we evolve in the next few years. And all that happened while we were celebrating the anniversary. So the anniversary, in a way, was a gateway between the glory of the past and the new chapter for the future.
3: And what's your biggest priority for the future?
6: Creative audacity. For me, the most important priority is to continue invest, continue being optimistic about the future of watchmaking, and make sure that we continue being innovative in everything we do, not only the product, the materials, but also how we engage with clients. What type of narrative do we bring to them? How do we staff the team? How do we use AI? It's a complete new world we are living in, and we should be courageous in facing the adversity, but also embracing the new tools and the new opportunities that we have. And to do so, we need to be extremely creative and agile to adjust into the new reality.
0: With China's economy slowing down, brands like Audemars Piguet are looking for new markets with untapped growth potential.
6: Definitely, we have opportunities in one of the biggest emerging markets for watchmaking, which is India. The other market is definitely Australia, and we're looking into the option of entering Australia, but there are many more. The problem is that we do not have the quantities nor the capacity to launch everywhere, so we try to be extremely selective and purposeful when we choose the location to enter.
3: Are there any other growth areas demographically? I'm thinking young people, women, are these groups that are being served enough by the market at the moment?
6: A couple of years ago, they were among the biggest underserved clients, definitely women, and that's why we started an intentional strategy by changing the narrative to women. We stopped talking about women watches and men watches. By abolishing that approach in our product meetings, all of a sudden we've been more open in serving clients for who they are beyond their gender. And in fact, women is the fastest growing target among Audemars Piguet.
7: So basically the bridges are open and they are handmade. You can...
0: Compared to many of the market giants here, Parmigiani Fleurier is a relative youngster, celebrating their 30th anniversary this year. But they are building a loyal following that includes King Charles, with their identity of so-called private luxury.
3: So the industry is in a bit of an interesting spot right now. You've got the bigger brands that are racing ahead of many smaller brands. Mm-hmm. Where does Parmigiani sit in all of that?
7: We're expressing a luxury which is not mainstream. So we are serving a connoisseur who has passed that tipping point of purchasing for social recognition. He comes to Parmigiani for personal pleasure. So it's a maturity in luxury that does not have nothing to do with age. It has to do with education. And it's a customer who understood that it's not about how much money you have, but it's what you do with the money that you have, the taste of the customer, things that money cannot buy.
3: Is it about simplicity?
7: That's our interpretation, creatively speaking, because you can be private in many ways. It depends on the value of the person. We prefer to express an elegant and restrained aesthetics, very pure in the choices that we make that are both aesthetic and technique. So it's something that is interesting for somebody who is into moving forward what watchmaking is about.
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13: Mitsubishi Corporation.
3: The luxury watch industry has long been driven by the spirit of exploration. From the depths of our oceans to the skies above, watchmakers have long been inspired by the limits of human experience in their designs, both in their function and the stories they tell. And as once again the world turns its attention to the stars, some watchmakers are designing now for perhaps the most demanding environment of all.
14: Booster ignition and liftoff.
0: A new era of space exploration is upon us. After the Artemis II mission, the cosmos has once again captured the world's imaginations, including those of the designers here in Geneva. British watchmaker Bremont has spent two decades carving a niche for aviation-themed watches, and now it's taking that story one step further.
13: The ethos of Bremont is all about adventure, exploration, adventuring outside, discovering, but space is the next logical level of flying, and it's flying farther, it's flying higher, and it's the new frontier of human exploration. It's so exciting.
1: Voila!
0: Later this year, the Bremont Supernova chronograph will travel to the moon, landing on the lunar south pole aboard an Astrolab rover, which will be carrying out scientific tests as part of the Griffin 1 mission.
15: On the lunar south pole, there is lots of interesting areas for humans to potentially set up a home base. And so hopefully we'll find things like water ice, but also we're going to be there to figure out how do we mitigate the effects of dust. So we're going to test several of our systems, things like our perception systems, how these wheels operate up there. And then we're going to be collecting data to basically enable humans to be up there on a more permanent basis in the future.
3: So the Supernova watch is going to stay on the moon. That's the intention.
13: Correct. Exactly.
3: It's not coming back to Earth.
13: It's not coming back. It's staying there forever.
3: And is the whole point of this expedition, from Bremont's perspective, to show that it can withstand
13: Correct.
3: The most extreme conditions?
13: Exactly. Like when you do a diver watch that goes 500 meters down, nobody of your customer will go, but the fact that it's capable, the idea of adventuring so deeper down is what makes the watch special. And, you know, everyone that will strap a Supernova on the wrist will feel part of the mission.
3: And with the commercialization of space, are you seeing the demand for space watches grow over the next however many years?
13: Absolutely. It's just the right time. We have a tsunami wave that is coming in front of us, and we need to be capable of surfing the wave in the proper way. But definitely, it's very exciting to see how much people are intrigued and excited by the moon, by planets, by space. And it's a very positive direction for mankind.
3: So that's all we have time for on this month's Marketplace Europe. For more online, please visit cnn.com/MPE. But for now, we'll see you next time.
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0: Hello and welcome to Marketplace Africa, the link where we cover the biggest economic trends impacting the continent. I'm Zain Asher. According to the WHO, around 40 million people across Africa suffer from hearing loss or deafness. Now, one company in Kenya is looking to use tech to address the needs of the community by taking inspiration from the blockbuster movie Avatar. Take a look.
1: At a school for deaf children in the highlands outside of Nairobi, the language of instruction is Kenyan Sign Language. But throughout the country, access to fluent signing teachers and crucial early sign language education is limited.
2: Deaf education is very behind. We've had it for about 40 years now. But how accessible is it?
1: Now, one homegrown tech company is aiming to make interpretation accessible to the deaf and hard of hearing community, in education and beyond.
3: Our communication is the lifeblood to survive. For me to access a livelihood, education, healthcare, pretty much just to live, I need to communicate. It's unfortunate that that access, or rather sign language access, is not democratized to this community. And it's also expensive for, you know, economies like ours. You know, imagine paying about $25 an hour for interpretation or to have this interpreter accessible to you.
1: Inspired by the movie Avatar's use of motion capture technology, Signverse built an AI-powered tool they call the Visual Google Translate for Sign Language.
3: So also looking at documents, training material, I think there's a lot of opportunity and just a lot of possibilities where this can be applied to make any piece of content and information accessible in sign language. Think podcasts, think TV, think entertainment, think public announcements, think application into healthcare.
1: To ensure they're on the right track, Signverse has been working with the deaf community to test out their tech.
3: We've had them just tinker around and play with it, and of course, see their reactions to what a tool like this would impact or potentially influence access to information.
1: Primarily visual learners, these students can read, but signing is their first language, and the hope is that avatars can help them quickly comprehend and understand uncertain words or concepts.
4: I've not seen anything like this before, but right now it's something very new to me. And I'm so happy with what is being done by Signverse. As students, for example, here in Reverend Mokuro, you have an English sentence and you are unable to understand. Then you can use this platform to translate it into Kenyan Sign Language.
1: Ellie takes me behind the scenes at Signverse's motion capture studio to show me how it's made.
3: So we have two identical booths. Each of them is equipped with motion capture cameras. Okay. 1, 2, 3, 4, 5, 6. Mm-hmm. And an OptiTrack Prime color inside there.
5: Okay.
3: So the ideal is we have a deaf person, an interpreter, sit here.
5: Okay.
3: Then we have this iPhone that captures facial data.
5: Okay.
3: And this teleprompter, we cue sentences, words, and phrases for them to sign.
5: So I'm in the motion capture studio at Signverse, and this is how it works. The cameras around are capturing my gestures, and that's basically as I'm translating text, in this case, to sign language. So let's give it a try. Hello, my name is, I'm spelling my name, V-I-C-K-Y, and my sign name is, okay, there you go.
1: The deaf and hard of hearing community is estimated to make up about 5% of the world's population. In Kenya, it's believed to be more than 1 million people, according to experts. And some businesses are taking note.
6: Inclusivity is not only a social imperative, it's an economic one as well. meaning that there's money on the table that we've been living by living persons with disability.
1: Kenya Airways is in discussions to add sign versus technology to their offerings, like real-time flight security information. While sign versus technology is still in development, I decided to put it to the ultimate test. With a man considered to be the father of Kenyan Sign Language, Professor Michael Ndurumo.
5: Professor, thank you so much for speaking with me. So for this interview, we're using Signverse, that is turning my voice into sign language. What are your thoughts? What do you think?
2: The person there needs a little bit of improvement to be more clear, and the body position and the hand position to be firmer. It's a bit soft.
1: For those leading the charge, the vision of greater inclusion and understanding is on its way.
5: Right now you're doing speech to sign, right?
3: Text and speech
5: to sign. Text and speech to sign. Yeah. Is there a plan to do vice versa and have it
3: translate? Yes. Yeah, and that's actually more difficult. Yeah. We've, however, conducted experiments in that direction. However, we as we're working on text speech to sign, which is working right now, we foresee this data actually becoming even more useful for that breakthrough in the future.
0: All right, coming up, what does it take to become one of the largest pharmacy chains in Nigeria? That's next.
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0: Welcome back. 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
10: 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So the next turning point was the introduction of Beyond MedPlus, which is a health and beauty store that has really done very well. Once we saw that that segment was growing, we invested a lot of things. We have a wide category of skincare for whatever your needs would be. I'm trying to balance brick and mortar stores with the digital platforms, because it is healthcare, it's personal. It's a one-on-one thing. It's a touch and feel thing. So in the future, we know the digital landscape is going to evolve, especially with customers owning their own information. So it's health beyond hospitals, meaning you are your own doctor. With the telemedicine platform we have, you must have your all your numbers, you know, in your phone or in, you know, whatever wearables you have. So I think the balance is, it will still be more of a brick and mortar thing, but I think over the years, the digital landscape will continue to increase. And AI in particular, we have used to be more efficient with our operations. So if you go to any of our stores and you buy anything, automatically it gets reordered. So in terms of operational efficiency, AI has really helped us in that. And then just also with customers' profiles, in terms of knowing preferences of our customers, what they prefer to buy, also making sure that there are no drug interactions, whether it's drug-drug interactions or food-drug interactions, AI just, we don't even have to figure it out. Automatically, it will pop it up and, you know, we'll be able to advise the patient accordingly. So you cannot run away from technology. AI has come to stay and we're using it in a way where it's benefiting both us and our customers. It's helping us improve our bottom lines. It's helping the customer get the best out of the medications that they're taking. We still intend to be part of the customer's health and wellness journey, being at the center of everything they do health-wise, being a health hub, like a one-stop shop. So whether you want your labs done, whether you need to see a doctor, online, whether you want to get your medications or your skincare or all those things you need on a daily basis, we want to be right there. Just being in the center of everything our customers do.
0: All right, that does it for us here on Marketplace Africa. Remember, you can keep up with us online and on social media as well. I'm Zain Asher. I'll see you next time in the Marketplace.
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15: I'm Richard Quest.
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0: Welcome to Blenheim Palace. Come on in.
1: This is Blenheim Palace, built between 1705 and 1722. It was a gift from Queen Anne to the first Duke of Marlborough. Today, it is considered by many to be the gateway to the Cotswolds. This area of outstanding natural beauty runs through five counties in England and is easily accessible from the UK's two major cities, London and Birmingham. Blenheim describes itself as Britain's greatest palace. Well, we'll let you be the judge of that when we return later. The Cotswolds, where posh doesn't even begin to come close to describing the people and places we're going to visit here. After all, the king himself even calls it home. Highgrove House is the private home of King Charles and Queen Camilla. The king arrived here in 1980 when he was still the Prince of Wales. He has devoted much of his time and energy to transforming the gardens. Normally, photography is strictly prohibited, but we've been granted special permission to visit and spend time with the head of horticulture, Melissa Simpson. She's been working at Highgrove for the past year.
2: It's a gorgeous place. It's just short of 15 acres. And as part of that, we've got a lovely 4 acres of wildflower meadow. We've got a whole host of different features, lots of statues and really lots of things that His Majesty's experienced and loved and seen around the world. He's brought and put into his garden. Colour is important because His Majesty's got a great eye for colour and for design. So much crammed in. It is kind of like his life in a garden.
1: I've covered the royal family for many years, and to be given these insights into the life of the king was truly surprising. Every twist and turn around the garden provided new anecdotes about His Majesty.
0: How do you decide where to put all the pots?
2: Well, again, that's His Majesty. He'll look at something, find a place, and that'll be the position. The walled kitchen garden, isn't that beautiful?
0: Wow. Do you plant in sufficient quantities that it serves the house?
2: Well, it serves His Majesty. And then any surplus goes to be sold in the shop.
0: Right.
2: To make into jams and things like
0: right,
2: that.
0: Right. To be here and see it feels a bit like interloping at one level, but at the same time it's fascinating, absolutely fascinating. It's like a piece of the jigsaw just being put right on the table.
1: In British etiquette, it is important to know when your time is up. And so with no invitation to stay for the night, it was clearly time for me to move on. On this trip, I've been joined by Artful Andrew. He's responsible for these magnificent, beautiful images that we're bringing to you. And of course, plenty of advice to offer when I try to take a photo or two.
3: What about a postcard shot here?
0: Oh, all right.
3: Can you capture that with a bit of water in the foreground?
0: Hang on, but all those people.
3: Get down low. Come on.
0: That's a
3: you need some foreground here.
0: There you go. Yes, all right. Stand by, caller. Trying to connect you.
1: Acceptable. Maybe. While exploring glorious gardens in the Cotswolds countryside on foot is fine, if we're going to talk about kingdoms, a horse, my kingdom for a horse.
0: The Cotswolds is truly beautiful, but to really appreciate it, I need to see it from a different angle. And that means getting onto a horse. Because with your help, I'll truly appreciate this most magnificent part of England. Thank you.
1: At the Boughton Vale Equestrian Centre, they have horses of all sizes.
4: This is Patrick. He's 17 hand X.
0: He's huge.
1: Luckily, I've ridden horses of most shapes and sizes. Safely on board, and it's off to Lower Slaughter. This picturesque village, named after the old English word slothful, meaning muddy. It's nothing to do with referencing any brutal events of the past.
0: Oi! Make a bit of a splat.
1: In the water, Patrick needed no encouragement to play for the camera.
4: That's his favourite thing to do, is have a good splash.
0: I'm drenched. This is magnificent. What a brilliant day.
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1: I'm in the Cotswolds, where I'm enjoying the country lifestyle. And that includes blasting inanimate objects out of the air.
2: Oh! Feet shoulder width apart, left foot slightly forward. I will then give you a loaded gun. Okay, so you can see it in your blurred vision, but all your focus is going to be on that clay. Okay?
3: This is terrifying.
1: Terrifying is one word for it. I've never done this before, so was in much need of instruction. And now, pardon the pun, I was ready to give it my best shot.
2: And as the clay goes up, you're going to follow, pull. You're going to follow it up. Bang. Okay?
3: Pull. Yes! Right, my work here is done.
1: Pull. I was surprised. A success. How would my colleagues fare?
4: Connect with it now. There you go.
5: Oh, obliterated.
1: Of course, Artful hit it. He's annoying like that. And our new producer, Kayla, had a go. Surely she won't show me up.
5: Oh! First go.
3: Bugger! You know, there is such a thing as a career-limiting event. And I think she might have just discovered.
1: The Cotswolds covers an area of around 800 square miles. I began my journey in Moreton-in-Marsh. An hour or so is enough time to bring me to my next destination, Tetbury. All that time with guns has inspired thoughts of the Wild West. No, here I'm talking about the West of England. Travelling round the Cotswolds, and I can't help but notice the beautiful walls. They're features that really stand out. There's a name for this, dry stone walling. It divides the fields, protects the properties, and tells you who owns what. Building a dry stone wall is like playing a Jenga puzzle. You have to put the right pieces in the right places because there's no concrete or cement involved.
6: So you're putting the stones in, you have a face on a stone, which then creates a nice face to the wall, and you put them lengthways into the wall to create strength. They overlap then over each other.
3: Why is this better than cement?
7: Our stone is limestone, oolitic limestone, and it expands and contracts. If you surround it with cement, it will shatter and just fall apart. With this, the stones can move, they can breathe, they can expand, they can contract.
8: Just gently.
7: So we need to find something to go underneath that one.
3: God,
7: and then there you go, that.
3: Oh, look at that.
1: Everything was going really well until I stumbled across this strange-looking shell embedded in one of the ancient rocks.
3: But look at that, there is a shell.
1: While we've been filming this later series, we're always looking out for opportunities to show how AI can truly enhance our travelling experiences. This month, we're using Claude AI.
3: Take a photograph.
1: But this discovery of a shell in a stone needed explanation, and I was pretty sure Claude would do the trick.
3: What can you tell me about the shell? Fossil shell in Cotswold stone. What a great find. That's a brachiopod fossil embedded in Jurassic-coolic limestone.
1: Claude went on, of course, to tell me far more than I ever wanted to know about this.
3: Typical Cotswold limestone packed with shell fragments from countless marine creatures. Now that to me is a good use of AI.
1: In the end, Claude was very good when it came to telling me about fossils and absolutely useless at actually building the wall.
7: There you go, fixed. Thank you for your help.
3: All right, where do I send the bill?
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1: There is no time like spring, when life's alive in everything. So wrote the romantic English poet Christina Rossetti, and it fits the Cotswolds perfectly. Around 2 hours' drive from central London, the Cotswolds acts as a magnet to anyone who wants to experience the very best of the British countryside and village life. It sits next to rich cultural destinations like Oxford and Shakespeare's birthplace, Stratford-upon-Avon. Here, there is one brand that's become synonymous with the upmarket lifestyle to be had in the Cotswolds. It is Daylesford. Owners of pubs and cottages throughout the area, and a farm that started it of all, which for me is the real star. Here, it is all about making the most

0: I turn it over every 6 weeks and it aerobically digests down into a very beautiful friable medium which no longer resembles or smells like poo. And we use that as a fertilizer.
1: Are you doing things that are the luxury of a large farm with a deep pocket?
0: 100% not. I'm doing it because I'm fascinated by the fact that breeding the right animal fit for the environment works.
2: The passion for this project is abundantly clear. But if Richard thought I was going to stand chatting on a hill all day, well, we could have talked till the cows come home. But instead of cows, let's go lambing. After all, it is spring. You know that phrase about busy as a bee? Well, it's not just the farmers that are working hard. The bees themselves are here.
3: This is going well, isn't it?
4: Yeah. They said he could dress himself.
3: Well, they were wrong on that.
2: I am well protected and I'm still scared. Let's be blunt. I don't want to be stung.
3: Oh, my goodness. Get away. It is very disconcerting. Oi. Sorry, I'm just leaving. Get away. It's chasing me.
2: Where is the honey? Where is the honey?
4: You're now holding a bee frame that's full of honey, so you can feel the weight of the honey.
3: I can.
4: Pretty heavy, right?
3: It is, absolutely.
4: That times that by 11 frames. We're in spring now and the queen is laying quite rapidly and the colony size is expanding. So we're probably in there now, we're looking at about sort of 20,000. Look, you can see all the honey on there, look. So all that liquid with the glistening is honey. I'm passionate that the bees have done all the hard work, they should be able to feed on.
2: I survived, not a single sting. As Winnie the Pooh elegantly put it, the only reason for being a bee that I know of is making honey. And the only reason for making honey is so as I can eat it. Now, did someone say it was tea time? Afternoon tea in the English countryside is an absolute must, a ritual that shall not be trifled with. Even so, watch your P's and Q's, there are minefields to avoid.
3: So, I was always taught that the cream is de facto the butter and goes on first, and then the jam goes on top. But I've also been told it doesn't matter. Which way would you prefer, chef?
5: I think the most important thing is that for a celebration like afternoon tea, that the way that you want to do it is the right way.
3: That's suitably diplomatic.
5: My technical culinary view on it, jam is more adhesive. So when you put the cream on after, it sticks to it. And the most important part, which is actually the quality of the scones and the quality of the cream. And the idea is that it's perfectly cooked scone is that there's a natural break. So you should be able to break the scone. Please work.
3: Will you be offended, chef, if I use honey on my scone?
5: I think, considering the bees are so local and we have such an amazing job done by on here, that it would be wrong not to.
2: I am forgetting my manners. A chair for chef.
3: There we go.
5: Wonderful.
3: Have a seat, chef. Now we're talking tea cake. That taste is... Chef, you have one.
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0: Blenheim Palace plays a prominent role in Britain's history.
1: We shall accept, support, and endure any and all sensible proposals, however severe, which are truly made in the national interest.
0: For it was here where the country's wartime Prime Minister, Winston Churchill, was born, and a place where he returned to give political speeches. Churchill was a veritable newcomer at Blenheim, whose history stretches much further back.
2: Blenheim Palace, for me, signifies the symbol of power. Power of a very relevant family in history for England, from Britain. Everyone who was anybody in the 18th century or earlier, what they wanted to do is show off how relevant they were back then. And in the case of the Churchill family, they were the family.
3: The other fascinating part about Blenheim Palace is the what exactly is it? And I just as I was walking around, there's a poster that says, is it a monument? Is it a gift? Is it a national institution? What exactly is it in your view? It's everything.
2: It's all the above. It's absolutely everything. And that's the great thing about Blenheim. You can read the history as it is. You can read between lines. And you can actually enjoy as it is. That's a tourist attraction, for example, these days.
0: That Blenheim was even completed at all is remarkable on so many levels.
3: The project ran out of money and construction had to be stopped several times. The government washed their hands of the whole thing. The architect, the Queen, the Marlboroughs, they all fell out at some point, and the Marlboroughs even went into exile. By the time the whole thing was completed, 20 years later, everyone had fallen out and it was vastly over budget.
0: Differences were put aside, and since 1987, this palace has been recognised as a UNESCO World Heritage Site. Run by the Blenheim Palace Heritage Foundation, an independent charity. A place this big requires a lot of maintenance. Work on the roof was taking place during our visit.
4: The money was needed elsewhere to further the building of the palace.
3: Roofs are expensive, so to help pay for the roof, you are selling slates.
5: Yeah, so we've got a campaign called Sign a Slate, and anyone who's interested can sign, pay some money to get a slate for themselves, and they get to sign it. They can put whatever they want on it, and that will end up in the roofs of Blenheim, hopefully forever.
0: What to write? An old house and...
3: This is a moment in history.
0: Artificial intelligence. Claude might have some ideas.
3: I am about to sign one of the roof slates at Blenheim Palace. I want some appropriate quotation that I can write on the slate.
0: Something AI might be clever, but it can't do much without a good cell signal. And when we did connect, Claude didn't really hit the mark.
3: Many hands have shaped this place, mind. I was here, so were the century. Oh, good grief.
0: And then from the rafters, an all too familiar Aussie accent. Ah, typical. Artful's just cracked it.
6: Surely it's going to be something about being profitable.
5: Yeah.
3: Whatever the years may throw at you, I know it will be profitable.
0: The scaffolding on the roof will start to come down later this year. Blenheim Palace has so much. The interior is, of course, incredible. And the gardens, designed by the legendary landscape architect Capability Brown, these are no less spectacular.
3: The whole place just oozes what?
7: To me, it oozes space and wealth and power. That's what it's supposed to be. This is the English Versailles. You know, the first Duke beat Louis XIV, utterly defeated at the Battle of Blenheim, and you know, that he was given the money and the land from a grateful nation, and this place was built, and then the land created around it, and it is about grandeur and opulence and power.
3: From cute and charming cottages to majestic, magnificent manor houses, the Cotswolds got it all. It's truly the destination for all seasons, and that's why you'll want to come here and visit it for yourself. Come to the Cotswolds, totally part of a world of wonder.
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15: Hello there and welcome to CNN World Sport. I'm Don Riddell in Atlanta. In just a moment, we will take you to the PGA Championship where it's moving day at Aronimink, but we're going to kick off the show today with an absolute heartbreaker. The Scottish Premier League is usually very predictable. For the last 40 years, it has been only won by the Glasgow teams, Celtic and Rangers. But this year, we had a chance for something different. The Edinburgh side, Heart of Midlothian, had been top of the league for 250 days. All they needed to do was draw their final game. Otherwise, their opponent, Celtic, would snatch the title. Towards the end of the first half, advantage Hearts, Lauren Shankland silencing a typically thunderous Parkhead Stadium with the opening goal. But by halftime, Celtic were level thanks to Arne Engel's penalty. All to play for in the second half. Now, Hearts were looking for their first league title since 1960. They were close in 86, but they lost on the final day on goal difference. They were clinging on here. Celtic hit the post, and the Hearts goalie had to make a really big save there. Hearts made it until the 87th minute, when Daisen Maeda got the ball into the back of the net. The flag was up, apparently offside, but after a torturous VAR review, the goal was given for Celtic. So near, yet so far for Hearts, and any hope was finally extinguished in stoppage time when Callum Osman rolled the ball into an empty net. Celtic have had a challenging season. They'll feel as though they deserve the title for their fighting spirit, but it's hard not to feel sorry for Hearts.
16: But I'm speechless. It's, you see what it means to everyone, right? You see what it means to the group of players. It's, wow, what a season, huh? Like, down and out, everyone rolls off. And it's only because of what's inside this building that you can go and make special things happen, and that's what they've done.
17: What in the world was that? It's the best feeling ever when you realise you've got an empty goal and you're running it in. Lads are sprinting at the side. What, I mean, it's the greatest league win. maybe of all time. I mean, and we've won a lot of leagues here, but that there's something about this club, man. Never count us out.
15: Let's get the view from Glasgow. We are joined by Paul John Dykes from the podcast A Celtic State of Mind. Great to see you, PJ. I mean, how do you sum up what you've just witnessed today?
11: It's quite incredible. I've been watching Celtic for 40 years, and that is probably the most emotional I've felt on the last day of a season in my entire life. It has been sensational this season. I think you've got to give credit to Hearts. You know, Hearts are the underdog. That's why I'm talking to you. That's why the whole world is watching Scottish football. It's down to the way that Hearts have conducted themselves, the fairy tale element. But I'll tell you something, if you come at the king, you best not miss. And that's what happened today.
15: Yeah. Look, a Celtic title might seem predictable, but this season has been far from straightforward for them. And I guess the club might just regard this as one of the most memorable. What do you think?
11: I think so. If you look at the recent history, 14 league titles in 15 years. A lot of people think that we get used to it. We start to take them for granted. You just have to hear Callum McGregor there in the clip that you used. He was very emotional. This means the world to so many people all over the world. You know, the Irish diaspora, all over the States, all over Australia are tuning in to watch Celtic. And that meant a great deal to us today. And we know how close it has come. We need to make sure that next season, the challenge from Hearts, which will continue to improve, we need to make sure that we're better prepared for that.
15: What did Celtic find so difficult this season? I mean, you heard the players there saying, you know, everybody was writing us off. I mean, it wasn't easy for them, was it? What went wrong?
11: No, you're right. And we do have the biggest budget. We do have the biggest wage bill. But unfortunately, we have made a number of mistakes, managerial departures. You know, we had a short period of time when we brought in Wilfred Nancy for 33 days. And in that time, he lost 4 games. That's unthinkable at a club like Celtic. We had to bring Martin O'Neill back out of retirement. We've not been great on recruitment. So perhaps there's been a little bit of complacency, you know, within the club. And I think we need to reset. This summer, Martin O'Neill's given us a great chance to reset by winning this league. Get the recruitment right, get the manager right, and that might be Martin O'Neill next season. And we need to make sure that the challenge next season that comes from Hearts and undoubtedly from Rangers, we are prepared for it.
15: Now, I can't be impartial here. I grew up in Edinburgh. I can vividly remember the 1986 season when Hearts blew it with, what, just 8 minutes left on the final day. And ever since then, no other team outside of the Old Firm has had a look in. I know you're a passionate Celtic fan, but I wonder, do you have any sympathy for Hearts and how it's ended for them again?
11: I do, and I do have sympathy, and I'll tell you why, because this has been their fairy tale season. You've got a lot of people in the stands who, like yourself, remember 1986, but you have a whole generation of Hearts fans. And this really has captured the imagination of Scottish football all over the globe. I'm a Celtic fan, as you say, passionate Celtic fan, but I want Scottish football to be healthy. And what Hearts can bring to the table, what a capital club can bring to the table, is that competitive edge. It's always been Celtic and Rangers for 40 years. Well, there's a new kid in town. And I think Hearts have got a plan. They've got a 10-year plan. And Tony Bloom said that they would finish second this season. Believe it or not, he did say that. And people scoffed at him. Well, they finished second. They can build on that. Big sympathy to Hearts. Some brilliant performances by them. But as I say, the wily old fox that is Martin O'Neill managed to get us over the line. And big credit to him and his team today.
15: Surely Celtic are not going to make the same mistakes next season that they have this year. So presumably it's going to be even harder for a club like Hearts to get over the line next year. How do you see them growing or progressing from here?
11: I think in the respect of Hearts, what they're going to do is they're going to flip some of the players that they brought in through their data analytics system. You know, Jamestown, much has been made of that with Tony Bloom coming to the football club. They're only going to get better. They're only going to get stronger. Celtic seem to be at the end of our cycle. This is 5 in a row at the moment. There's a lot of players leaving this summer. We need to make sure that our recruitment's right. We need to make the right decisions in the boardroom. There's going to be a few changes. And also in the dugout, will Martin O'Neill still be here? And if so, what does the coaching team look like? So I'm all for the challenge, because I'll tell you this much. This season has proven that if Celtic have a challenge, we need to step up our standards. And that's what we've done since Martin O'Neill came in. I'll tell you something. If people started to get interested in Scottish football this season, come back next season, because it's going to be bigger and better.
15: And the Scottish national team's going to the World Cup for the first time in nearly 30 years. So, I mean, it's a good time for Scottish football. Just tell me, though, obviously you were smiling at the end. Did you enjoy the 98 minutes of action today?
11: Enjoy is an interesting term to use. It's been really, anxious this season. There's been very few performances where we have won and it's been comfortable. And I'll tell you, in the first half, it was very equal. I thought it was very evenly matched. But that penalty that Arne Engel scores before half-time is so important. If Hearts going at half-time, a goal up, that's completely different. The dynamic is completely different. When Dyson Mader scores that second goal with a few minutes to go, even at that point, you're expecting Hearts to come back at you, and they did. And that's why the goalkeeper was up for the corner kick and we managed to snatch a goal at the very, very end. So no, it enjoys a difficult one. I'll enjoy it tonight. The 90-odd minutes were not that enjoyable. Very anxious, let's just say.
15: Well said. Well, enjoy it tonight. And really appreciate you joining us on the show today, PJ. Thanks so much.
11: Absolute pleasure. Anytime.
15: All right, we have learned over the years to expect the unexpected at the PGA Championship. It's been moving day at golf's weird major. That's what they sometimes call it. We're heading to Aronimink next on...
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1: Well, it's been a rather fun day at the PGA Championship. Lots of movement during the third round of the second major tournament of the season. And the leaderboard is a sneak peek of what the eventual narrative could be on Sunday evening. Still a little bit of golf left to play on Saturday at Aronimink in Philadelphia. England's Aaron Rye currently the sole leader at 5 under par. John Rahm is right in the hunt, just one back at 4 under. The Spanish live player has already got the Masters and the US Open titles to his name. But it is a pretty packed leaderboard. Many, many players have given themselves a shout, putting themselves in contention today. Our Patrick Snell is live for us at the course. Patrick, it's hard to know where to start, but I guess the back-to-back Masters champion Rory McIlroy is as good a place as any. He wasn't in contention 24 hours ago, but he is now.
2: Don, things have changed. You're absolutely right. Welcome back to the Philadelphia area. What a difference the last 24 hours makes in the case of Rory McIlroy. I guess that's why they do call it Moving Saturday. No question about that. A real statement of intent from him on day three. And just reflect on the fact that going into this round three, he was 5 shots back after that first round on Thursday when he fired a 4 over par 74, ending his round that day with 4 consecutive bogeys. He was actually outside the top 100, would you believe? But what a response on day three. McIlroy came out. It was all business, I tell you what. And it was just a barrage of birdies for him, and he powered his way to a round of 66 on Saturday to add to his 67 a day previously. And he really is in great shape now for a crack, a serious crack at winning this famous old tournament for a third time and going on, who knows, maybe to get a 7th career major. He's at 3 under par for the championship. And after his third round on Saturday, I asked Rory to reflect on the journey over the last 48 hours after that really disappointing first round to where he is now on day three. Listen to his response.
3: I had a really bad finish on Thursday, but at the end of the day, I was only 7 back. You know, like I thought back to last year's Masters, I was 7 back after the first day. And I was 2 ahead going into the final day. So there's a lot of golf and a lot of things can happen during the course of a golf tournament. And, you know, I've progressively just got a little bit closer to the lead each day. I've climbed my way out of that hole a little bit, which is I'm proud of myself for doing that. But, you know, there's one more day left and I feel like I've still got a good chance.
2: Don, Rory's tally on Saturday was his 25th major championship round of 66 or better. Only the great Tiger Woods has more with 28. So I think that puts it all nicely into perspective for you.
1: McIlroy obviously would be a good story, but it's honestly hard to predict what's going to happen because it is such a packed leaderboard. Anyone else in particular caught your eye, mate?
2: Yeah, I mean, it's stacked, isn't it? I mean, no one dare pick a winner at this point, but I do like the look of Spanish powerhouse John Rahm. Now, I was observing him very closely in the build-up to this week because at his press conference ahead of this year's PGA Championship, his body language didn't, for me, he didn't look to be in an altogether too good a place. He was dealing with a lot of questions around LIV Golf, its future, his future on that particular tour. But I tell you what, he's had a really powerful Saturday, a really big Saturday as well. He's had an eventful week, I will say, overall. He had a chip in eagle earlier in the week. Then he had a divot that hit a volunteer in the face, an accident there for which he apologized. But this was sensational John Rahm. This was John Rahm at his very best, en route to a 67, 3 under par on Saturday. Disappointing bogey for him to close out his round. But it was beautiful golf. And here's a great stat to reflect upon, John. No Spanish golfer has ever won the PGA Championship. So does that all change come this weekend? And here's another thought. Rahm already has the Masters to his name. He already has the US Open to his name. Were he to go on and win the PGA Championship, he would be 3/4 of the way to a career-defining and life-changing career Grand Slam. Who else might be in the mix? I've said already that no Spanish golfer has ever won this famous tournament. Only one English golfer has ever won it, and you have to go back all the way to 1919. Yes, I'll say it again, 1919 for the last time that happened. A player by the name of Jim Barnes, the only English player to win this famous tournament, because he actually won it twice. He won it in 1916, the very first year, and then again 3 years later. But Aaron Rye, out of Wolverhampton in England, the English Midlands, putting his name up in lights. A really, really fine display from him on Saturday. Some terrific golf. 31-year-old does have a bit of pedigree. He has won on the US PGA Tour before, and he is a three-time European Tour, DP World Tour winner as well. So he has good status in the game, but boy, what a victory, what a weekend it would be if he can go on and do what for many would have been seemingly the impossible at the start of the week. Back to you.
1: Yeah, a lot of golf still to play though, Patrick. I think anything can happen at Ornamink this weekend. Good to see you, mate. We'll do it again soon. All right, Manchester City have won yet another trophy. The FA Cup final against Chelsea wasn't the best game you'll ever see, but it did give us one of the all-time great cup final goals. You won't want to miss it. Keep it here on CNN.
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1: Welcome back. Manchester City are a football team that just cannot stop winning trophies. Even when they're not having the best of seasons, they often still find a way to come out on top. City are hoping to chase the Premier League leaders Arsenal right down to the wire. They've already won the League Cup and now they have the FA Cup in the bag as well. Against Chelsea at Wembley on Saturday, a fourth consecutive appearance in the FA Cup final, they edged it with a sublime piece of skill, goalless until Erling Haaland teed up Antoine Semenyo, who deftly backheeled it home. It wasn't a great game, but that will be remembered as one of the greatest cup final goals ever scored. The cup double is now secured. Can City now run Arsenal down to make it a domestic treble? It is a 19th trophy for Captain Bernardo Silva, but he knows that it might be the last. He's leaving at the end of the season.
10: The FA Cup is a special competition. We know how much it means to the fans of this country. And it's really beautiful to end my journey here this way. We see the fans are happy and it's just nice to enjoy these moments with them. This club gave me much more than I ever hoped for and I have a dream. And I'm just really grateful for all the moments that I lived with all my teammates, with the fans, with the staff. Also, the frustrations are part of it, disappointments. It was just overall a beautiful journey.
1: OK, we are now just 3.5 weeks away from the start of the FIFA World Cup. Football fans all over the world can't wait. The 48 coaches who will be leading their teams in Mexico, Canada and the United States have begun announcing their squads, so it's feeling close enough to touch now. There is so much anticipation, of course, but in the US, there is also concern about some of the more negative headlines in the build-up to the tournament. So I asked one of the US's biggest fans about that. Here's part of my conversation with the Men in Blazers host, Roger Bennett. This is the beautiful game, and we all love it. Unfortunately, in these modern times, politics and sport are colliding more and more. And this tournament is going to be played in this country at a time where everything is so divided. Are you concerned that politics or politicians or leaders in this country might somehow hijack or overshadow this tournament? And if so, how can the players make sure that doesn't happen?
11: The World Cup is the last billboard that's visible from outer space. That's its standing. The Super Bowl here in the United States, we think, is massive. 200 million people watch that. I think 1.5 billion people watch the final alone. So the eyes, the ears, the world is watching. And the World Cup is a mirror as a result to the society that surrounds it, which I've always thought was a great thing. A beautiful thing, but it's also true in times of challenge. And every single World Cup in the modern period is the same. This is what I drew strength from, Don. In 2010, I remember the drumbeat going into South Africa was that violence, carjacking, crime, it's not fit for purpose. It's not fit for anyone to survive as a spectator. Anyone that was there knows it was the most delirious World Cup for so many reasons that there has ever been. Same the World Cup after, Brazil 2014, spent time there the summer before when Brazil was in flames with social and political unrest, riots all over the country around football stadia. They've threatened, didn't want the World Cup. They wanted education. They wanted social services. And everyone predicted the doom of this World Cup, that it was going to be the stadia were going to be burnt down. Again, just a dizzying celebration. So what I believe is every single World Cup, that drumbeat of doom going in. But once a ball has been kicked, the World Cup has tremendous power. The World Cup, you know, the cliche is that it stops wars. Some cliches have truth. It really does. The planet stops. And, you know, the rational, the fears, the challenges almost fall away. The second Messi takes the field, the second Ronaldo takes the field, the second, God bless them, the England national, all the teams take the field and emotion kicks in. And I, always the score becomes like doomsayers nil, cognitive dissonance one. And for 39 dizzying days, collective memories are made. And I hope, I believe, I pray that that's the case in 2026.
1: Roger Bennett. Okay, everybody knows the big French basketball star by his nickname, Wemby. But increasingly, Monsieur Wembanyama is living up to his first name, Victor. The San Antonio Spurs are into the Western Conference Finals. Stay with us to find out how.
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2: The San Antonio Spurs have been one of the most exciting NBA teams this season, but their next opponents will be their toughest yet. Andy Scholes can tell us more.
3: Well, Don, the matchup we've all been waiting for is now set. The Spurs are going to take on the defending champion Oklahoma City Thunder in the Western Conference Finals. And this could be one of the best series we've seen in years. Now, the Spurs easily beating the Timberwolves in Game 6 on Friday to punch their ticket to the conference finals for the first time since 2017. Stephon Castle set the tone from the start in this game. He scored 14 points in the first quarter. He would finish with a game-high 32. Victor Wembanyama, meanwhile, scored 19 to go along with 6 rebounds and 3 block shots. Spurs would win in a blowout, 139-109. So now we've got the juggernaut matchup between the Spurs and the Thunder. San Antonio beat OKC 4 out of 5 times this season. Here's what Wimby had to say about the matchup.
4: Of course, we're confident, but we need to keep the right confidence level. Right now, I'm not even thinking about it. I'm just thinking about recovering. I'm thinking about getting this press conference over with. It's going to be the same as usual. Prepare, take care of everybody, scout. Watch the film, practice.
3: The Pistons, meanwhile, living to fight another day in their series with the Cavs. It was just a 3-point game in halftime, but Detroit coming out on a mission in the third. Watch this sequence here. Paul Reed saves the ball, then Duncan Robinson saves it. Reed would get it back, takes it to the basket, gets fouled, and the ball stays on the rim for an eternity before finally dropping in for a 3-point play. Pistons would go on to win 115-94 to force a game 7. That's going to be tomorrow night back in Detroit.
5: It's going to be a lot of energy. It's going to be a madhouse in there. The crowd is going to come to play as well. You know, they want to insert themselves in the game. I know that. So it's going to be a fun environment for us. And we're excited to get back to the crib.
3: All right, the Knicks, meanwhile, are just sitting back and relaxing, waiting to see who they will play, the Cavs or Pistons. New York has not been to the NBA Finals since 1999, and Don, their fans certainly hoping this is finally going to be their year. The Eastern Conference Finals will start on Tuesday. The Spurs and Thunder get going on Monday.
2: Loving it. Thanks, Andy. That's it for Ball Sport today. 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

0: So this week we've been talking about hantavirus quite a bit. Should we be worried? Shouldn't we be worried? It's been in the news the last few weeks. Where are we at?
1: Yeah, so as you were saying, we've all been kind of unsure about whether this is going to be another pandemic. And worldwide, it's estimated that there are 10,000 to 100,000 hantavirus cases each year, and that's mainly in Asia and Europe. And according to the WHO, it's still low risk to the public. But I went to speak to some experts and just to learn a thing or two. So we've come to Amman Hospital to find out a bit more about the hantavirus. We're going to be speaking to Dr. Usaima, who is the infectious diseases specialist. A lot of people have been feeling quite anxious about this becoming the next pandemic. So let's see what she's got to say.
2: Hello,
1: how are you? Nice to meet you.
3: Dr. Usaima Al-Dbouni is the head of the Infectious Diseases Division based here in Doha. She diagnoses, treats and helps prevent complex viral and bacterial infections. During the COVID pandemic, Dr. Usaima served on the front lines as part of the COVID response team and later led a vaccination center, helping guide both patient care and public health efforts.
4: So we know that COVID spreads quite quickly, but what's the difference between COVID and the hantavirus?
2: It's not contagious as COVID. The RO, what we call, is for transmission. It's less than one, not reaching one. For COVID, it was like 2 to 3, even more than this. Influenza, other diseases, also they are viruses. They are more contagious. So hantavirus is not contagious. It needs a very close contact with the person to really be to have the disease. The hantavirus is, yeah, for sure, is the fatality rate is higher, mortality rate is higher. But since it is also another thing very important for hantavirus, for now, it's not mutating like coronavirus. So the end this strain, it was like discovered 20 years ago, something like this, and still the same, not changing as, you know, as a genome, which is very reassuring.
4: What would you say to people who have PTSD from COVID and who are really worried about the hantavirus becoming another pandemic?
2: For now, hantavirus is not something that we like really be afraid of and or thinking as corona. It's different than COVID. And it's not the new pandemic till now. This is what the people should know. For now, we don't have any criteria or any evidence that this hantavirus will behave as corona.
3: The outbreak began after cases of the Andes virus, a strain of hantavirus, were identified among passengers and crew aboard the Atlantic cruise ship, the MV Hondius. In recent days, 122 passengers and crew members have been evacuated, and most have been repatriated to their home countries. One expert linked hantavirus to climate change as warmer temperatures, shifts in rainfall patterns and extreme weather alter rodent habitats, which leads to higher human exposure.
5: Climate change is not a joke. Climate change is a reality. And we are seeing this human being, we are seeing the negative impact of what we are doing. So we are testing that. I mean, it is related to rodent and rats. They are everywhere. Everywhere right now. We don't know the mode of transmission. I mean, like, still we don't have, and it is totally ignored. And this number one. Number two, it is fatal virus. We don't have vaccines. This is just to answer your question for this. We don't have treatment for this. So there's a lot of unanswered questions.
4: And in so many communities, rodents live really close to humans.
5: They're everywhere, in the hotels, in the cars, in the cruise ships, in the aeroplanes. Yeah, so this is the messages of the environment. We are destroying the habitat of the rodent. The climate change is affecting rodent. This is why that they became under stress. This is why viruses, microorganisms affecting rodents, it will have a new behavior.
6: I think governments around the world have been really quick to come out and try to get ahead of this, at least when it comes to messaging, saying this isn't COVID, there's no need to overreact, there's no need to be worried. And, you know, obviously people still have a huge fear and PTSD from COVID and what everyone had to experience and what the world went through. But CNN reporting also shows that by assuring too much, it leads to this idea of calm mongering. And it creates distrust between the public and the governments. When the governments are like, no, nothing to worry about here, people start to assume the worst. And we're seeing that play out a bit with hantavirus.
0: Yeah, I mean, even with hantavirus, I didn't realize how common it was. It's been around for ages. I mean, the WHO has also said, as you mentioned, that, you know, it's not the next COVID. But even last year, a really high profile hantavirus death was Gene Hackman's wife, Betsy Arakawa. They suspect that she died from hantavirus. And I would have never known that until this kind of happened. So it's such a interesting line between fear-mongering and calm-mongering, and then where should we actually be on that line?
1: And it's important to also say that it is a rare disease, but it can be deadly with a fatality rate of up to 50%. But there's still no approved vaccine, and there's no cure, and there's no treatment for this.
7: One thing that I found most interesting from your piece, and something that I hadn't actually thought about, was this link between climate change and the virus, right? And CNN reporting had early this week that Argentina has seen an increased number of cases in the last year and has recorded 32 deaths. And this particular rodent, CNN reporting had, the long-tailed mouse, is particularly good at adapting.
6: The long-tailed mouse doesn't seem like something that would be detrimental to our health, you know, just like a little cute pet you'd keep in the corner. What I found really ironic, and maybe you guys don't, but being an American, is that a lot of the messaging from US officials has come from Robert F. Kennedy Jr., who was obviously a very outspoken critic during COVID and outspoken against how the US government was handling the messaging and the COVID vaccine. So it's been interesting to watch him in a leadership role. I found that really interesting. And also, there's been a lot of backlash for how U.S. officials and health officials have handled the messaging. The first patient tested, quote, mildly PCR positive. And a lot of doctors came out and they're like, well, someone can't test mildly positive. You're either positive or you're not. You're asymptomatic or you're not. So just the messaging has been really interesting to watch and see how these governments communicate with the public.
0: Yeah, and I mean, as we talk about this, as you mentioned, it does have a high death rate, but its contagion rate is a bit lower. It's actually less contagious than the flu and measles. And, you know, for now, all we can really do is listen to the WHO, who is saying that this is not the next pandemic. So
6: no fear mongering, no calm mongering.
0: Exactly.
7: We'll have more after this break.
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1: So, Mateus, you've been talking a lot about football this week, as you do every week.
6: Nothing out of the ordinary there.
1: What have you been looking at this week?
7: So this week has been one of my favourite sports stories, football stories of the year, I think.
6: Arsenal's historic rise.
7: That That's a lot. I'm banning any mention of Arsenal in the office from it. I'm sick of hearing about Arsenal. No, this is a much better story. In Germany, female German coach Marie-Louise Etter has already made history early this season by becoming the first female coach to manage a men's team in one of Europe's top five leagues. And this weekend, she went one better than that. So I put a little something together for you guys. This is the moment Marie-Louise Etter made history. On Sunday, she became the first female head coach ever to win a match in one of Europe's top five men's soccer league. She led Union Berlin to a 3-1 win over Mainz in the Bundesliga, Germany's top division, thanks to two dramatic late goals. This is what she had to say about the win.
12: Ich freue mich insgesamt heute für das ganze Team, für den Staff, für die Mannschaft, für die Jungs, die unfassbar viel investiert hat in den letzten Wochen, auch für die Fans heute, die auf den Sonntagabend 19:30 hierher reisen, die Mannschaft zu jeder Zeit einfach unterstützt hat. 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Und es ist immer ein schönes Gefühl, wenn man das dann auch schafft.
7: This isn't the first time Etta has made history in men's football. In 2024, when Union Berlin's head coach was serving a 3-game ban, she became the first woman to take charge of a men's team for a match in the Bundesliga. Then, a month ago, Etta became the first woman to manage a men's team in one of Europe's top five leagues after the team's former coach was dismissed. She was given a deal until the end of the current season to try and lead the team out of a downward spiral. Etta lost her first two games in charge and drew her third before Sunday's historic win, Union Berlin's first since March. After her announcement as interim head coach, Etta was met with sexist abuse on social media, and the team had her back. Not that Etta let it bother her.
12: Ich konzentriere mich auf das, was ich hier beeinflussen kann, und das ist die Arbeit mit den Jungs auf dem Platz, das tagtägliche.
7: Next season, Etta will take over as the full-time head coach of Union Berlin's women's team. She has one more match in charge of the men this Saturday, but could her success signal a shift in men's football? Male coaches still account for most of the top managerial positions in women's football. 7 of the 16 national teams at Euro 2025, or around 43%, had female head coaches, although this is a significant increase from around just 18% at Euro 2013. At the 2023 Women's World Cup, 20 of the 32 teams had male head coaches. In English football's top women's division, the WSL, 8 of the 12 managerial positions are held by male coaches. While in North America's top tier, the NWSL, it's 12 of 16 teams.
13: It's a huge moment for women who want to coach in the men's game. It shows that there are pathways to getting to where you might want to be, to getting to the top of the game. And I think Union Berlin in particular have shown that there's real progression in the game to get there as well. So I think it's something that can really inspire a lot of other women who may want to coach. We see a lot of women being pushed into women's football, and this really shows that you can achieve the top level of the men's game as well if you want to.
7: Do you think that this really does signal the start of a potential shift?
13: I want to say that it signals a shift, but I think, unfortunately, the biggest problem we have is that there isn't enough women at academy levels, at U19, U23s, assistant coach levels. And that's something that Marie-Louise Etta was able to do through Union Berlin. They were able to give her that pathway with the U19s and then moving in as assistant coach before eventually taking on this interim head coach role. And if you look across the men's top five leagues, we have very few women coaching in academies and able to get that progression. And unfortunately, you're not going to see a lot of women coming from the women's game into the men's game, and partly because that shouldn't be the standard. It shouldn't be that the men's game is the highest level of the sport, and so you want to move from women's into men's. You should be able to move both ways. But until we have more women at academy levels, we're really not going to see that shift. The biggest thing for me is that it does come with a whole extra level of scrutiny being a woman in the men's game. You see it for how female journalists are treated in football as well. You see it how women are treated when they even want to go play five-a-side with the men as well. So eventually normalizing this is what's going to change it. And when we get more women in the game is when we'll start to see an improvement and a shift in this. But right now, when she's really the only one doing it at that level, it's really hard to get away from that scrutiny.
0: So, as Becky said, there is still work to be done, of course, as there always is with women in sport. But I just find that really heartening. I really like seeing that, you know, she is where she is because she's had people around her and she's super talented and that's been supported and endorsed. I think that's a really nice story.
6: My favorite thing has been the support that she's gotten from the club as well. Like, you mentioned this on social media, and I saw some comments where men were like, go back to the kitchen. And then the club claps back and it's like, oh, that's all you got? Like, that is a disservice to misogynists everywhere. And I think in the past, we've seen businesses kind of be quiet or you know, not be so outspoken when it came to things like this. So to see the club come out and vocally support her is a move in the right direction as well.
0: Bare minimum.
6: Bare minimum. Opinion. Totally agree. But it's something new that we're seeing, I feel like, which is good.
1: This story really reminded me of the England Lionesses victory back in 2025 at the Euros. And the very next day, we saw a huge increase in people searching for women's football jobs. I think by like under 200%.
14: Yeah.
0: I mean, even for me, I went and actually watched that game with my friends. We like made a day of it. Honestly, 5 years ago, that's unheard of. We never would have done that. We saw that the World Cup too, the Women's World Cup in 2023. It's cool.
7: And to your point about the growth, I think kind of marries perfectly with something that Becky said, is that in an ideal world, there would be this movement of coaches, female and male coaches, between men's and women's football, right? And it wouldn't necessarily be seen as, you know, men's is the pinnacle. But I think she has already been, before this happened, she'd already been given a deal for next season to take charge of the women's first team at Union Berlin. And I did an Instagram video early this week, and a lot of the comments were like, oh, well, why is she being sent back to the women's team? And it's kind of like, gives you the idea that the men's is still viewed

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1: Yeah, and you also encourage them to go to the games as well.
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2: Wait.
3: Let's take a quick break. 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
1: The internet has a new favourite food. Ube is a type of purple yam from the Philippines. It's a root vegetable, so you can cook it and eat it as you would a sweet potato, or you can add it to drinks and desserts. The food is quickly gaining a reputation as the successor to matcha. In March, Starbucks added an iced ube coconut macchiato to its menu, and UK-based competitor Costa Coffee launched a new ube flavour the same month. But I wanted to know what ube actually is.
2: Is it really as good for you as the internet wants me to believe?
3: It depends on what form you have it in. I would say if you are asking me, is a carrot healthy or is carrot cake healthy? That's the question that you want to pose. In what form are you having this ube? If it's as a root vegetable in a delicious roasted bowl, maybe with some added protein and healthy fats, brilliant. You know, you could have it almost every single day. However, if it's as used as a flavoring or as a coloring in something that's much higher in fat and sugar, like a dessert, then I would say it falls under the health halo category, where just because it's got a little bit of vegetable, just like carrot cake, it doesn't mean that you should be having it all the time.
2: People are saying that ube is the next matcha. What do you think about that? Is it as healthy as matcha?
3: Matcha teas have got health benefits because they're crammed with antioxidants. So similarly with the ube, because of the purple, you know that it's going to be rich in a certain type of antioxidant called anthocyanins, and that's what gives it the purple pigment. And anthocyanins, antioxidants, are amazing at helping to keep illnesses at bay and basically keeping us healthy.
1: While it's becoming more mainstream, ube isn't a new phenomenon for many in the Philippines. They've consumed it for centuries. A global shortage of matcha last year is actually behind some food and beverage brands embracing the yam, with its bright colour helping it go viral. So now, having got a feel for what ube is and its health benefits, what does it actually taste like?
2: Hey, hello. Elizabeth.
4: Yes, hi.
5: Hi, Antoinette.
4: Good afternoon.
2: Nice to meet you. Thanks for having us. Can we see how you make the products?
4: Yeah, for sure. So we can go to Thai.
5: Oh, wow.
4: This is how they do it.
2: So these are the cakes?
4: Yeah, this is the rectangular cake. This is our signature cheesecake.
2: So is that actual cheese on it?
4: Yes.
2: So what have we got here?

0: These are ubi chipon cakes.
1: Okay, round cakes. And as someone from the Philippines, how do you feel about the fact it's so popular now?
2: We're very proud Filipinos because, you know, from the humble root crop that we have, now it's being popular internationally.
3: This is something that you've had eaten for a long time in the Philippines, right?
0: Yeah.
3: Yeah, but it's really basically popular
0: It's now. Something that we grew up to also, you know, when during holidays. So yeah. That's why ube is really significant to Filipinos.
3: Yeah.
0: Because it is like more of it's cultural importance to us. It's part of, it's like nostalgic ingredient for every Filipino traditional desserts. Mm-hmm. And, you know, it's also a symbol of, it symbolizes family gatherings, togetherness, and it's heritage. You know, the grandmother passed to the auntie, passed to the younger generation.
3: This one I'm a bit concerned about. Mm-hmm. I don't know what to think with the cheese.
0: It will surprise you.
3: I'm definitely surprised. It's really interesting. I don't even know how to describe it, like earthy? And then there's the cheese?
0: Yes, of course. It's earthy because it's a root crop.
3: It was like very earthy and then there was cheese on it. But like, it doesn't taste too much like cheese, actually.
4: So, unfortunately, I was out of the office last week.
5: So was I.
4: Yeah, I know, when you guys tried it. So I still haven't tried ube. I couldn't tell from your reaction whether or not you liked it. What did it taste like?
5: She said it tasted like dirt.
6: No, I didn't. It tasted like, kind of like a carrot. You know how if you have a carrot, it's, you can tell it's been grown in the ground. It didn't taste like carrot per se. It was just like, it was earthy, which is what I said. I'm not sure how I felt about it yet either. I haven't quite worked it out, but it was a delicious cake. What did you think?
7: It tasted like cake to me. I mean, you could taste the ube a bit. It tasted a bit like sweet potato, but I really liked it.
5: When
7: it's
5: you
7: really
5: messaged good. The group and you were like, we have cheesecake in the office, and I saw the picture, I was not expecting actual cheese, like shredded on the cake.
6: That was something I learned. I didn't realize it was a thing that people do in the Philippines, where they have this special type of cheddar cheese that they grate on the cake, and that's how they do cheesecake.
7: It didn't taste as strong. It was really good.
6: It didn't.
5: Yeah, you liked it, right?
7: Yeah, it was good, yeah.
5: I think what I found interesting is it's one thing to experience a culture and to try their foods, but obviously it brings up that issue of virality and what that means for the people on the other side. Like, we saw this with matcha, and you talked about matcha and the supply chains. We saw it with pistachios when they came to Dubai chocolate. What does all that mean when a drink or a certain type of crop goes viral?
6: Yeah, I mean, it's causing a lot of stress on farmers in the Philippines. Ube takes between 9 and 12 months to grow, whereas a potato crop takes 3 months and is much more profitable. So actually, as it's going more viral, growth of it is declining because there's not necessarily the financial incentive to do so.
4: And to your point, whenever there's a viral food trend like this, I mean, we saw it with matcha. We've seen it over the years with increased production of the green gold, the avocado around the world. And now with ube, who is benefiting from that? Because realistically, is it going to be the farmers who are doing the brunt of the work to try and keep up with these global viral trends? Or is it somebody else profiting off their work?
5: Yeah, it's interesting because it's usually not the farmers, is it? It's usually the people in the middle that are buying and selling and you know, controlling those supply chains. I think it's important that, you know, to remember virality is instant, but agriculture or production isn't. Mm. And so just something to keep in mind next time, you know, you're having your ube, your matcha, your Dubai chocolate. But you and I, we need to go try that cake soon.
4: Yeah,
5: that's all the time we have this week. See you guys next week.
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0: Does Emily understand what happened on October 7th?
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6: I'm Hanako Montgomery in Tokyo, and this is CNN.
7: You are in the CNN newsroom. I'm Paula Reed in Washington. Jessica Dean has tonight off. And we're following voting rights rallies across the country. The events, called All Roads Lead to the South, come as a major redistricting battle is underway. In a historic decision last month, the Supreme Court struck down a Louisiana congressional voting map. And in the ruling, the high court effectively gutted parts of the Voting Rights Act, setting off a wave of redistricting efforts before this year's midterm elections. Activists kicked off their events in Selma, Alabama, before heading to Montgomery. There, Democratic officials slammed Republican-led redistricting efforts, accusing them of trying to dilute the power of black voters. CNN national correspondent Rafael Romo joins us now from Alabama. Rafael, I know it's been a little noisy there, but what are you seeing there on the ground?
8: We will lose.
9: Yeah, that's right. It's hard to hear, Paula, but let me tell you, the rally started at 1:30 p.m. Central Time, and we just hit the 3.5-hour mark here in Montgomery at the steps of the Alabama State Capitol, where thousands of people gathered to express deep concern because they say their voting rights are being diluted, especially after the landmark decision by the U.S. Supreme Court less than 3 weeks ago. This day of action called All Roads Lead to the South started in historic Selma, Alabama at 9 in the morning local time with a prayer service at Tabernacle Baptist Church, followed by a silent march across the iconic Edmund Pettus Bridge, site of the bloody Sunday police assault on unarmed protesters in 1965. Around 600 people had been expected to march there. Here at the rally, Paula, in front of the Capitol, political leaders, including Democratic Senators Cory Booker of New Jersey and Raphael Warnock of Georgia, delivered speeches, as well as New York Congresswoman Alexandria Ocasio-Cortez. Senator Booker told CNN, this movement is not only about voting rights for black people, but protecting democracy for all Americans. Let's take a listen.
10: Well, look, we see what they're trying to do. They're trying to rig maps and dilute African-American voices in the House of Representatives. This is overt. We know exactly the end they're trying to create, which is a removal in some states completely of black representation in the House of Representatives. This smacks of the post-Reconstruction period. There they used terror, there they used poll taxes, there they lynched people, and they used the law. A broken law, immoral law, to try to stop blacks from voting and having representation.
9: Let's remember, Paula, on April 29, the U.S. Supreme Court, in a landmark ruling, made it easier for Republicans to disassemble the majority-minority districts that are about all Democrats today have here in the Deep South. The GOP has quickly set about doing that. Tennessee has already carved up a majority black district based in Memphis to give Republicans a 9-0 map, and Louisiana is expected to soon eliminate one or both of its majority black districts. Alabama, this state, has petitioned to lift a court order that requires it to keep a second majority minority district. Paula, now back to you.
7: That's right, Rafael, because of course the Supreme Court said there are some ways to preserve those districts, but the one in Louisiana, they said, did not meet the requirements they laid out. Now, what exactly is the message that Democrats are offering to voters in the midterms right now?
9: Well, the message that we have heard once and again from Democrats who have spoken here on this stage is you have to do something about it to the people who gather here. And by that, they mean not only going out to vote in November, but also organizing to register as many people as possible, creating awareness about what is happening. And they say it is time to fight for a right they say that took decades to gain, only to have it lost 3 weeks ago. Now back to you.
7: Rafael Romo, thank you. And tonight, a major test of President Trump's influence within the Republican Party. Voting is underway in Louisiana, where Trump is hoping to unseat two-term Republican Senator Bill Cassidy. Cassidy voted to convict Trump during a Senate impeachment trial over his role in the January 6, 2021 attack on the U.S. Capitol. Trump is now backing Congresswoman Julia Letlow. But a third candidate, State Treasurer John Fleming, is refusing to drop out, likely sending the race to a runoff next month. Joining us now, CNN White House correspondent Elena Treen and CNN Politics reporter Patrick Svitek. Elena, let's start with you. How closely is the president watching this race?
11: Oh, incredibly closely, Paula. I mean, look, in any race, when the president makes an endorsement, he's invested in it, and particularly because he doesn't like to make endorsements that he doesn't win. So obviously, you're seeing him have this level of wanting to closely watch how Julia Letlow performs. But even more than that, and I think a bigger reason in many ways for this endorsement is because of his criticism and, you know, personal dislike of Senator Bill Cassidy. And what this shows, I think, is that if you're a Republican who crosses Trump, you see the president kind of to make it a priority to try and take you out and ruin your political viability. And of course, as you mentioned, Cassidy's, cardinal sin was voting to impeach the president for what had happened on January 6th at the Capitol. Now, I do want to read for you what we heard from the president, because he did post specifically about Cassidy this morning on Truth Social. He wrote, quote, "Senator Bill Cassidy of Louisiana is a disloyal disaster. His entire past campaign for the Senate was about Trump. Now he's with me all the way. And then after winning, he turned around and voted to impeach me for something that is now proven to be total BS. He used the full word there. Now, I want to point out that the president's criticism today, but also throughout recent months, of Cassidy comes even despite Cassidy really trying over the last 18 months or so since Trump got reelected to try and get back into his good graces and make moves that would calm the MAGA movement. And, you know, I think one of the biggest ones being his vote to confirm Robert F. Kennedy Jr. to HHS, to be HHS secretary. That came despite Cassidy, who was previously a doctor, having a lot of strong beliefs about vaccines and kind of disagreeing with Kennedy on a lot of those fronts. But even despite all of that, it shows that I think, you know, the president has not gotten over, neither has his team. He's still surrounded by a lot of the big political people who helped get him reelected back in November 2024. They are still holding on to this, and it is a bit personal for him. So all in all, he is watching this very closely, Paula.
7: Patrick, the Trump factor here is so interesting because there's three Republicans, one an incumbent, right? And then you also have the congresswoman that he's endorsed. And then the other candidate, Mr. Fleming, who Trump has even recently called acceptable, right? And Mr. Fleming actually took that as somewhat of an endorsement. How does the Trump endorsement, quasi-endorsement factor in here?
12: Yeah, well, look, I mean, if you're a Republican running in a primary, you much rather would have Trump's endorsement than not have it. But Fleming has been a real factor here,
7: no
12: and I think has helped keep this race competitive. All three sides of this race, in talking to them in recent days, agree that a runoff is possible, if not likely. And I think Fleming is a big part of that. Even in Trump's Truth Social post this morning, he reiterated that he was supporting Julia Letlow in the race, but he later went on to refer to Letlow and Fleming as, quote, two great people. So I think that the president even recognizes that maybe some of his supporters in Louisiana are feeling a little conflicted on this one.
7: Yeah, it seems like he's effectively saying anyone but Cassidy. Now, today's elections, they're happening under some really unusual circumstances, with the House primary races postponed and a whole new primary system, even though the Senate primaries are continuing. What the heck is happening here, Steve? Patrick, what is going on in Louisiana?
12: So there's a new closed primary system in Louisiana where, generally speaking, registered Republicans have to participate in the Republican primary, registered Democrats have to participate in the Democratic primary. And if you're an unaffiliated voter, someone who doesn't identify with either of those parties, you can participate in one of those primaries, but you have to fill out some extra paperwork first. And this has been particularly concerning to Bill Cassidy because he is hoping to turn out a lot of those unaffiliated voters. Those unaffiliated voters are people who may be more moderate, who may be less pro-Trump, less hardcore Trump supporters. And so he's been ringing the alarm in recent days that these changes have been confusing voters that he's talking to and confusing his supporters. And so even today, you know, as people are voting, he's trying to get out the word that not only is the Senate primary still today compared to those postponed House primaries, but also he's trying to emphasize this new paperwork that's required for those unaffiliated voters.
13: Fascinating political developments down in Louisiana. Elena Treen, Patrick Svidek, thank you so much. And we'll have a lot more on the redistricting war taking place across the country. Our political panel will join us next on what this means for the upcoming election and the influence of President Trump on certain primaries. Plus, we've got new exclusive reporting as CNN investigates, uncovers poor medical standards at ICE detention facilities that have led to preventable deaths.
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2: Another major loss for Democrats in the ongoing battle over redistricting. The Supreme Court on Friday tossed out an emergency request from Virginia officials to reinstate a congressional map that was approved by voters, but then struck down by the state Supreme Court. The proposed map could have helped Democrats pick up as many as 4 additional House seats. We're joined now by CNN senior political commentator and former senior advisor to Mitch McConnell, Scott Jennings, also Democratic strategist Chuck Rocha. All right, Chuck, Republicans, they're really coming out on top in this redistricting tit for tat. How are Democrats going to fight back?
15: I think that the Democrats do have the wind at their back, but the court decision definitely is a setback, and it puts different seats on the map. It's ironic that in most of the seats where this Supreme Court ruling is going to affect folks, like in Tennessee and South Carolina, Louisiana, there's no marginal seats. Keep your eyes on Texas. Keep your eyes on New Mexico, Arizona, Nevada. There's a lot of seats there that are 50-50, and this is where the real majority is going to be won and lost. And these seats that are 50-51% Democrat or Republican, and Republicans right now in the House are betting on that they're not going to do very good in those 50-50 seats, but they've got themselves a cushion now because they have more safe Republican seats after this court ruling.
2: Scott is looking very smug right now, I will tell you. But all right, Scott, are these redistricting wins enough to buck historical trends and give Republicans an advantage trying to keep the House in November?
21: Well, it's certainly enough to put Republicans back in the game. I mean, the Virginia thing, to go from a 6-5 to a 10-1, that was a huge problem. So when that map got flipped back and then you had a few seats coming in the South, that put Republicans back in the game. But as Chuck knows, you still got to run the races. And I do think there's going to be a lot of close races out there. The advantages that I think Republicans have are candidate quality, money. I mean, there's a huge financial advantage on the right at this moment. Democrats, in fact, blew about $70 million on that referendum in Virginia with nothing to show for it. So I do think the Republicans have a little bit of momentum now after, frankly, spending several months in the doldrums, thinking that this was a lost cause. Now you've seen a little bit of a pendulum swing back, but you got to run the races, and that's what will happen this November. I expect a lot of close House races out there.
2: Scott, I want to ask you about what's going on today in Louisiana. We have the Senate primary. President Trump is trying to unseat the incumbent Republican Senator Bill Cassidy after he, of course, voted to convict him in a second impeachment. He has endorsed one of the two challengers, but also said the third candidate is acceptable. How does the Trump factor work in this primary? How do you think this is going to play out tonight?
21: Well, you know, getting on the wrong side of Donald Trump in any Republican primary is a huge problem. That's what's happened to Senator Cassidy here. And so you had two other people file against him, Letlow and Fleming. Fleming's a state treasurer. He's been around a long time. Letlow's in the Congress. Looks like it'll head to a runoff. Most people down there think it's likely to be between Letlow and Fleming if it does head to a runoff. So we'll see. But this goes for Louisiana. It goes for what happens in Kentucky on Tuesday. It went for what happened in Indiana a couple of weeks ago. You get on the wrong side of Donald Trump in a Republican primary, in most places, in the United States of America at least, that's a major problem, and that's what's happened to Dr. Cassidy here.
2: All right, Chuck, we know food, snack runs, very significant on the campaign trail. And when it comes to Senate races, I want to talk about Texas Democrat James Telrecchio sparking a debate this week with his taco order. Let's take a listen.
24: I think I know your order.
25: We have breakfast tacos.
24: Potato egg and cheese.
25: That's right. I come here a lot, so she knows.
2: So it's a big deal. He made this appearance with former President Barack Obama, and yet all anyone can talk about is his taco order. Some have even joked it was a play for moderates. What's your reaction to this snacking snafu?
15: My reaction is I was born and raised in East Texas, and it's the same order that I have when I'm ordering breakfast tacos. It is bean and cheese. And it's bean and cheese with egg. And that's the same thing that most people in Texas. Now, look, For all of you Yankees out there that want to start telling a bunch of folks from Texas what's right and what's wrong to be ordering, you need to go back to wherever you were. I saw folks in New York freaking City trying to tell us how to start ordering tacos. I'm kind of glad that this has caught fire because it's bringing some attention and the ludicrousy to folks trying to tell folks in the South how and what they should be eating.
13: Scott, would you like to weigh in there?
21: Absolutely. Well, Tallarico's had a bunch of food problems in this campaign. You know, the previous position he had on food was that we're going to make everybody vegan so we can solve the climate crisis. So in some weird way, this might be a step in the right direction, but I never heard of anybody in that middle. If he manages to pull this off somehow in November, selling six genders and no meat in that taco order in Texas, it'll be my hats off to Chuck. He's got the hat, and I take mine off to Chuck if he's going to sell that to the people of Texas this November.
13: Scott Jennings.
15: We do love some eggs, Jenny. I'm not coming to Kentucky and telling Scott about bourbon. Y'all stay out of tacos in Texas.
13: Well, at least you're clear about that. Scott, Chuck, thank you both so much.
21: Thanks, Paula.
13: And still ahead, we're keeping track of the hantavirus. Next, a doctor will join us to talk about the cruise-related cases, where things stand today, and why Americans should not panic. Stay with us. You're in the CNN newsroom.
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3: And this is CNN.
4: The CDC issuing new updated guidance for people exposed to the Andes hantavirus, saying those at high risk can quarantine at home as long as they stay away from others, wear a mask, and do not travel. Right now, 10 confirmed cases worldwide are linked to that deadly outbreak on that cruise ship. At least 41 people in the U.S. are being monitored, but it's important to note there are currently no cruise-related cases in the country. WHO also says there is currently no evidence the virus has mutated to become more severe or transmissible. I want to bring in Dr. Ezekiel Emanuel, Vice Provost of the Global Initiatives at the University of Pennsylvania. He was also a member of President Biden's COVID-19 Advisory Board and served as a White House health policy advisor to former President Obama. All right, I want to start out with the fact that people are scared. So can you explain to people how the strain linked to the cruise ship outbreak differs from what is being monitored in the U.S. right now?
5: Well, in the U.S., we've had, in 1993, we had a hantavirus outbreak in Four Corners, Arizona, Utah, New Mexico. That's a different strain than the Andy strain, which is what's on that ship. And the Andy strain is, we don't know much about it. I mean, that's one of the things. We have one real big outbreak in Argentina that's been reported. So there's a lot of unknowns. How exactly it spread, how much casual contact you need. We do know from the Argentina experience that casual contact can appear to transmit it. On the other hand, on the ship, only 11 of 150 people got the virus, and that that in Argentina, none of the healthcare workers got the virus. So it seems like it's not easily transmitted, which is the good thing. I think a lot of people are worried just because of COVID PTSD being cautious because there's a lot we don't know.
4: Yeah, absolutely. So what do you make of these new CDC guidelines? Do they go far enough?
5: I think they're right. You know, if this is spread by aerosol, which is the big worry that it would be spread the same way that COVID would be spread, wearing a good N95 mask is the right approach. The one big worry here is that the incubation period for hantavirus looks like it could be a lot longer than COVID. And we don't know whether if an asymptomatic person can transmit it. And those are two big unknowns.
4: Now, the WHO says there is currently no evidence the hantavirus mutated to be more severe or transmissible. What do you make of that?
5: Well, I think it's an important factor. We know from our experience with COVID and with many other viruses, including flu, that one of the big problems is you get a big surge and then the virus goes down in terms of the number of people infected because the immune system can control it. But then you get a mutation and it's no longer recognized by the immune system. So you get another big surge in infections and complications and unfortunately in deaths. And I think that's what that announcement is really about. It's not mutated, so it's more infectious or more deadly.
4: Now, more than a dozen American passengers are being monitored, of course, at the National Quarantine Center in Nebraska. What are you watching for with that group?
5: How many of them convert? That's going to be the key question. And, you know, fortunately, at the moment, none have, which I think is reassuring.
4: Now, while health officials say the risks to this outbreak remain low, as you said, it's giving people some flashbacks to COVID-19. People have, as you described, some PTSD. You served on President Biden's COVID-19 advisory board. Do you think the government is prepared to handle another pandemic if that were to happen?
5: I think we're not. As well prepared. For one thing, we don't have a permanent leader of the CDC. We've hollowed out that agency to a great extent, not so much in the emerging and zoonotic infection section, but in lots of other sections related to pandemic preparedness. And the White House is not staffed for pandemic preparedness. And a lot of the buildup that we had during COVID, whether it's, you know, getting domestic production of N95 masks and other things, have waned, and we never really followed through with a lot of the important recommendations that were made by a group that I assembled, as well as the government. Things like upgrading our HVAC systems to be able to handle or create cleaner air in schools and public places. So I'm worried that a lot of the same problems we face during COVID could be repeated here.
4: All right. Well, that's going to be deeply concerning to a lot of people. So if you're sitting at home wondering, what, if anything, can I do? What would you tell people?
5: Well, I tell people that you should go about, in this case especially, go about your everyday activities, because we don't have an outbreak. The people who were on that ship are quarantined and their contacts are being observed. I do think the main issue, you know, if you wanted to be extra careful, get N95 masks was probably the main thing that, especially if this turns out to be spread through respiratory tract, people, you know, the aerosols in the air. That's the main thing I think that is could be a good precaution here if you're excessively worried.
4: Dr. Ezekiel Emanuel, thank you. And you can catch his new book, Eat Your Ice Cream, The Simple Rules for a Long and Healthy Life. We'll be right back.
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4: Ten minutes. That's how long it took emergency staff to respond to an inmate that collapsed at a remote ICE detention center in Southern California, even as his cellmates called for help, according to a witness. 52-year-old Jose Ramos came to the U.S. nearly 30 years ago. He left the ICE facility where he was being held on a stretcher covered by a blanket. Ramos is one of nearly 50 detainees who have died in ICE custody since President Trump took office. In a CNN review of autopsy reports, court records, and interviews found that many of the deaths likely could have been prevented. CNN's Priscilla Alvarez has more on this exclusive reporting.
10: Muy duro. Por eso le digo yo a mi árbol, le digo que mi esposo ya no va a comer aguacates de su árbol.
11: Antonio Tovar's husband, Jose Ramos, died in March, only about a month after being detained by immigration officials. He's now one of nearly 50 ICE detainees who have died since President Donald Trump's return to office.
10: Allí le decían, en el trabajo le decían el manotas porque él tenía mucho peso, ¿verdad?
11: Ramos came to the U.S. nearly 30 years ago. Last year, he was charged with theft and possession of a controlled substance and was placed in a diversion program, which meant that, if completed, those charges would have been dismissed.
12: We know from ICE that Jose was arrested on February 23rd. His wife said they were making a stop here at the Superior Courthouse in Torrance so he could deliver some paperwork.
10: Ahí está su camioneta.
12: Okay.
10: Esa del monito.
12: ¿Esta?
10: Uh-huh.
12: Okay, so that's their car.
11: Antonia told us she briefly stepped away, and when she looked back, she saw this.
13: Stand back here. Give us a moment.
11: Antonia worried about Ramos's medical conditions, diabetes, and high blood pressure. He was sent to the Adelanto ICE Processing Center, about 2 hours from where they lived. According to ICE records, Ramos went through a medical intake and was prescribed medications.
14: I don't think it really hit me until I walked into the room and I saw him.
12: What was that feeling like?
14: And when I walked into the room, his back was towards us. And we walked in and I walked towards him and he was just sitting down, looking down.
12: We're driving to the Adelanto detention facility. This is where Jose was held for several weeks, and it's one of many facilities across the United States where ICE holds detainees. As you can see in this case, it is in a pretty remote area of California, about an hour and a half or more outside of Los Angeles. Now, Adelanto had stopped accepting new detainees because of a federal judge during the coronavirus pandemic, but that was lifted in January of 2025. And since then, the population ballooned from around 3 people to nearly 2,000.
11: A CNN investigation found that deadly outcomes in more than a dozen cases could, at times, be linked to substandard treatment at facilities where populations are rapidly growing. At Adelanto, 4 people in detention have died since 2025. A spokesperson for Geo Group, the private company that operates Adelanto, did not answer questions about Ramos's death, but told CNN that the company provides detainees with, quote, around-the-clock access to medical care and is, quote, independently accredited by industry groups.
15: This call is subject to recording and monitoring. Press 1 to accept the call.
11: We spoke to one of Ramos's cellmates, Marco Martinez, who called for help when Ramos collapsed.
16: The guard didn't do anything at all. Like, he just kind of stood there and watched him, like, shake. And it got to a point where his eyes, like, rolled into the back of his head. And he still didn't do anything. The medical showed up, but they didn't show up until, like, another 10 minutes.
11: According to a public ICE detainee death report, a registered nurse arrived 1 minute after a guard first noticed Ramos in medical distress and began providing aid. Emergency medical care services arrived 10 minutes later and began administering care. Ramos was transferred to a nearby hospital and was pronounced dead 3 minutes after he arrived.
17: Lack of adequate healthcare staffing has been a theme across the facilities, including in Adelanto.
11: The California Attorney General has the unique authority, as of 2017, to inspect detention facilities in the state. The AG's office exclusively shared those findings with CNN.
17: I think a big part of the really difficult set of results and data that we're seeing, including the deaths, is the surge in number of detainees and the complete inability and unpreparedness of the facilities.
11: Ramos's family still has not been notified of the cause of death. The uncertainty over what happened is a living nightmare.
18: Ay, Dios mío. Ay, Dios.
10: Queremos justicia. Que se haga justicia porque mi esposo no merecía morir.
12: A spokesperson for the Department of Homeland Security disputed that there had been a spike in deaths, saying the following in a statement, quote, consistent with data over the last decade, as of April 30th, death rates in custody under the Trump administration are 0.009% of the detained population. As bed space has rapidly expanded, we have maintained higher a standard of care than most prisons that hold U.S. citizens, including providing access to proper medical care. Paula.
4: Priscilla Alvarez, thank you. And coming up, one of the country's busiest commuter railroads is on strike as workers demand better living wages. We'll take you to New York, where thousands of people are now left without critical transportation getting in and out of Long Island.
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2: Fortunate we had to come to this position. 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
3: All we really want is to be respected for the work that we do. You know, we're here nights, weekends, holidays. We miss family events. I almost missed the birth of my daughter. We just want to be treated fairly and well compensated for it.
4: Now, the workers are specifically asking for a 9.5% retroactive pay increase and a 5% increase for the current year. But the MTA says that increase will likely result in fare hikes. Governor Kathy Hochul has encouraged both the unions and the MTA to go back to the negotiating table to try and strike a deal. Now, if this is not resolved by Monday again, the impact is going to be significant. The MTA has put contingency measures in place. They will have buses available to help bring commuters in from Long Island, but they are asking people to work from home if they're able to do so. This is the busiest rail line in the United States. It carries approximately 300,000 passengers every day. Paula?
5: Gloria Pazmino, thank you. And smoke in the cabin forced the emergency landing of a jet in Kansas City, according to the FAA. The American Airlines jet took off from Reagan Washington National Airport in D.C. with 76 passengers, including a U.S. congressman. After the emergency landing, passengers were standing on the wing, then dropping down onto the tarmac. Kansas Congressman Tracy Mann was on board the flight and posted this photo. And no one was hurt, and the FAA is now investigating the incident. Now, new details tonight about live streamer accused of shooting outside a Tennessee courthouse. A judge set bond at more than $1 million for Dalton Earthley, who is facing charges that include attempted murder. Earthley is known for posting racist content online under the name Chud the Builder. Investigators say the shooting followed a confrontation outside the Montgomery County Courthouse Wednesday. Here's CNN's Isabella Rosales with more.
6: We just got a hold of an arrest warrant for Dalton Earthley that reveals new details, including the name of the man that he got into an altercation with and is alleged to have shot, that he's facing this very serious charge of attempted murder. That other man has been identified by Montgomery County officials as Joshua Fox. We also got a narrative here within the affidavit. They gave a lot more details into what happened outside of that Montgomery County courthouse on Wednesday. Officers noted that they watched surveillance video, and in that video, they saw that this started out as a verbal fight, that Earthley turned toward Fox and then reached for his firearm, and then a physical fight ensued. Earthley, according to this affidavit, then shot Fox multiple times. Fox was then airlifted over to Vanderbilt Hospital, where he underwent emergency surgery. The officers also noted that video shows what appears to be rounds that ricocheted off of nearby walls there, where innocent bystanders were nearby. Of course, this is a courthouse, a busy traffic area. Now, Earthley live streamed himself the interaction. It's caught on audio. The interaction that he had with first responders shortly after he's alleged to have shot Fox. Listen to what he said happened.
7: Fox passed and he was sitting on the corner. I walked up to him because they were pointing at me. Uh-huh. They were laughing. They were pointing at me, and I said, "What's up, guys? How y'all doing?" I said, "Y'all like the new suit?" He said, "Walk away from me." I walked away from him. He came back up to me. He literally said, "I have PTSD. I feel like I'm in." He

0: He said, you start saying all that me, I'm gonna hit you. He hit me, started wailing on me, even after I had to defend myself by shooting him. He's still wailing on me.
1: Now, in that live stream, Ether Lee says that he didn't start shooting until Fox started to beat up on him. But it's important to note that in the actual narrative of the affidavit, officers note that in the surveillance video that they witnessed, this never turned physical until Ether Lee pulled out his gun. Of course, we've reached out to his attorney for comment. But again, this is a live streamer who's made a name out of himself, out of essentially rage baiting, of saying vile content, of going up to people, especially minorities and black people, calling them the N-word, calling them chimps. So there's been a major backlash from the community about this individual for a long time before this happened.
2: Isabel Rosales, thank you. And still to come, as Cuba faces its worst energy crisis in decades, the U.S. government is flexing its muscle. How a surprise visit from the CIA director is ramping up pressure on the communist country.
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1: And Stephen Colbert prepares to take the desk for the final time. A new CNN special takes a look at what this moment means for comedy and satire. Here's a preview.
2: Early satire was often cartoons. They're what are today's memes. We have examples of the Join or Die cartoon. Ben Franklin tried to make it very clear what would be the point of fighting for independence. Then we have great examples from New York.
3: William Tweed basically ran New York City, Tammany Hall. And so what Thomas Nast did was he made a series of cartoons. One image of Tweed is just like his head is a sack of money, and he's showing the bloat of gluttony and corruption.
2: The Nast cartoons managed to communicate to the public information about Boss Tweed in ways that literal, serious journalism can't.
1: The Last Laugh, Stephen Colbert, airs tomorrow night at 8, only on CNN and streaming on the CNN app. A new hour of Newsroom starts right now. You are in the CNN newsroom. I'm Paula Reed in Washington. Jessica Dean has the night off. Now, following his return to the White House after a crucial two-day summit in Beijing, President Trump is saying it was a great honor to meet with China's President Xi Jinping, but no clear breakthrough came out of that meeting. Trump says they discussed Taiwan and the war with Iran, adding that each of them want the Strait of Hormuz to open. The president said she offered to help end the war, but that, quote, we don't need help. CNN's Elena Treen joins us now from the White House. Elena, what are you learning about the aftermath of this trip?
4: Yeah, look, I think specifically on the Iran issue, Paula, what was interesting to me is right before he had left and departed for Beijing, I had been told from my sources throughout the Trump administration, essentially, that the president was reaching a point where he was growing impatient with the Strait of Hormuz being closed, impatient with what he perceives are these divisions within Iran's leadership that are preventing them to come together for a compromise on a possible deal. And he was closer, they said, to wanting to resume combat operations in Iran than he had been throughout the ceasefire. However, the president was about to leave for China, and they wanted to see how those conversations went before, you know, they thought any decision would be made. But what we've seen now is that these two leaders clearly talked about it. You heard the president say that they had a long discussion about it. But what is unclear is whether or not China was going to do anything to try and help, you know, try to push the Iranians back to a place of real serious compromise and diplomacy. I do want you to listen, though, to what the president said in an interview yesterday about these conversations and specifically about this idea of not wanting to ask the Chinese to help. Listen.
5: They cannot have a nuclear weapon because
6: the president of China agrees with you on that.
5: And he agrees with me on that. He agrees with me that he wants to see it end. He'd like to see it end. He would like to help. If he wants help, that's great. But we don't need help. And you know the problem with help? When somebody helps you, they always want something on the other side.
4: So president there making clear that he did not ask for President Xi to intervene. And I think that last line as well, him saying that, you know, every time you ask for help or you get help, they expect something in return is an interesting line from the president and kind of acknowledging this idea that some people were worried about when he was headed to China, this idea that perhaps the Iran issue could be seen as leverage that the Chinese possess. And so he tried to make clear, no, we do not need their help. But again, I think there was a level of a lot of questioning among those within the administration and those, you know, working on how to settle the Iran war about whether or not those conversations would lead to a change. Because I'd remind you, Paula, you know, China is the biggest consumer of Iranian oil. They have a close relationship with the Iranians. So not only do they have influence on that front, but they also benefit from the war being settled and the strait being open. But for now, it does appear the president landed back in Washington. The state of play in Iran is pretty much unchanged, it seems, from where it was on Tuesday. And now I believe he's going to have a big decision to make that he's going to have to discuss with his national security team.
1: Elena Treen, thank you. And in Cuba, mounting pressure on the island's communist government from the United States, which has been preparing to indict Cuba's former president, Raul Castro. That's according to CNN sources. American prosecutors have been considering charging him over the Cuban military downing two planes in 1996. Four people were killed, three of them Americans. Now, this comes with Cuba essentially out of oil, leading to the near collapse of its power grid. Running blackouts have many people in Cuba protesting in the streets. CNN's Patrick Open is in Havana with the latest.
0: Tensions between the U.S. and Cuba continue to escalate with news the Trump administration may be seeking an indictment against former Cuban leader Raul Castro. For months now, there seems to have been a dynamic playing out where Cuba is offered carrots, economic aid, and coercion, the idea that further economic sanctions could be put into place, that officials could be targeted, and that this indictment for the 1996 shootdown of civilian planes that had come into Cuban airspace could be issued against former President Raul Castro, who, of course, is very significant here. Although he is 94 years old and retired, he is ultimately considered the most powerful official by many on this island. That is why the U.S. has been reaching out to him and his grandson, who is his bodyguard and has been an emissary in between the U.S. And Raul Castro to try and come up with some kind of deal that would open up Cuba politically and economically, force through reforms, the kind that the Cuban government has simply resisted over the years. It seems like those negotiations have broken down, because I've been told by Cuban officials that if Raul Castro were to face an indictment, which is still an if at this point, but that is the indications we are receiving, that the U.S. is seeking this indictment against a former Cuban leader. And Cuban officials have told me that if that were to happen, they would not foresee talks going further, that it would become an issue of whether or not the United States would try to seize Raul Castro, as they did Cuba's ally Nicolas Maduro, if there would be open military conflict between these two countries. Certainly for the many Cubans caught in the middle who are suffering the worst power outages of their life, we're talking about 20 plus hours of power outages each day. People are going out in greater numbers at night to protest against their government, often who they blame for this crisis, for not investing in the infrastructure. These are really the people paying the price. And when you ask them, you know, what do you want to happen? And they say they really don't care at this point. They just want the power on. They just want to have a normal life. But the reality seems to be that life is going to get harder for Cubans, at least in the near term, as these tensions continue to ratchet up. Patrick Ottman, CNN Havana.
1: Patrick Ottman, thank you. And Eric Farnsworth joins us now. He works at the Center for Strategic and International Studies and is a former State Department official for Latin America. All right, Eric, I want to get your thoughts about this possible indictment against Raul Castro. What are they really trying to do here?
7: It's a dramatic escalation. There's no question about that. Patrick indicated that, I think, quite clearly. And Raul Castro is an icon of the revolution, the brother of Fidel Castro, of course. And he is in some ways revered by some people in Cuba, but he's also deeply hated by others. And so an indictment against him turns him from an icon of the revolution to a common criminal, really, somebody who is accused of shooting down defenseless civilians in 1996, the Brothers to the Rescue airplanes, but also drug trafficking and some of the other things that he's alleged to have been doing, not just in his retirement years, certainly, but when he was defense minister for the Cuban government. So this is a span of many years. We don't know what if the indictment will even be made or what it will say, but I think there's some speculation that it would cover some of those topics.
1: Was over 90 years old. This event happened roughly 30 years ago. So if you bring an indictment, what is it that you get in Cuba? You suggested it might diminish his status. Do you think that's the goal here? Because President Trump has been pretty clear about his goals overall in Cuba.
7: Well, that's right. And it does begin to put some of the legal scaffolding around policy options that are then possible, whether it's what happened with Manuel Noriega in Panama in 1989 or just recently earlier this year with Nicolas Maduro in Venezuela. I'm not suggesting that's going to happen, but if you do put the legalities around it, it does open up different authorities that the U.S. government then has available to try to deploy in terms of the Cuba policy. I really don't think that the U.S. is looking to have a military operation here or some sort of an invasion. They certainly have their hands full right now with Iran and Venezuela. And Republicans like John Thune in the Senate have come out saying that this would not be a good idea. But by delegitimizing the leadership, by continuing to pressure the regime economically, for example, you talked about blackouts, that's absolutely right, growing the frustration of the Cuban people, if there can be some now opening, whether it's in the economic space or the political space or both, you begin to have a scenario that could look a little bit like what happened with the Soviet Union with the whole glasnost and perestroika scenario at the end of the Cold War, where it was the people of the Soviet Union themselves who said they had had enough and the regime changed into something else. I think that's what is ultimately the hoped for scenario. Will it happen? That's something we have to wait and see.
4: Well, if this is about regime change, what does that look like in modern day in Cuba?
7: Well, it's a good question because the Cuban leadership, first starting under Fidel and now Raul, and of course he ceded the formal presidency to Diaz-Canel, but the Cuban leadership has done a really good job over the years of making sure that they're not threatened by anybody on the island, whether opposition parties, which are outlawed, or people even within their movement. And so there is no real opposition movement on the island in Cuba because it's been squashed for years very effectively by the ruling authorities. So in some ways, the pragmatic solution is to find somebody who is already in a position of power to lead a transition toward democratic elections, multi-party elections, and that begins then to look like the Venezuela scenario in terms of what's happening right now. The obvious question is, would the U.S. military go in and try to take Raul Castro? Again, that remains to be seen, but that would be a dramatic change from what previously would have been contemplated.
4: President Trump actually spoke about Cuba last night. Let's take a listen to what he said.
6: Is Cuba going to turn to us and make a deal?
5: So. I think so. I mean, look, I've been hearing about Cuba since I'm a little boy. They've been saying, what's going on with Cuba? And I think we'll be turning it. Marco's been very effective, and the whole group has been very effective. It's, I think they're going to have to come to us. It's a failed nation. It's a totally failed nation.
6: And they're taking the aid now.
5: They're taking the aid. They want aid. They need help.
4: So what type of deal do you see Cuba being willing to make with the U.S., and what's in it for them?
7: Well, it's a really good question. Look, Cuba hasn't made any deals with the United States going back since 1959. I mean, other than the sort of minor details on migration, or, and I say minor because it's not in terms of regime change, but pragmatic deals about individual issues. Look, the revolution is not something that the leadership wants to trade away. I would anticipate that they would do something to try to allow in humanitarian assistance. The U.S. has offered humanitarian assistance, and we've seen signals from the Cubans to say that they would accept that under certain terms. So, you know, you could have some humanitarian discussions leading to increasing U.S. Engagement on the economic front, that sort of thing. But, you know, changing the system of government means that the leaders have to leave government by definition, and the best way to do that is through free and multi-party elections. But to this point, certainly the Cuban government has indicated zero interest in pursuing that. So you really do have a bit of a stalemate, and we'll have to see if there can be an incremental step-by-step approach that leads to a posture where the Cuban people themselves have a voice and they say, we've had enough and we want to move forward in a different direction.
4: Eric Farnsworth, thank you.
7: And
4: still ahead in the CNN newsroom, a U.S. aircraft carrier has returned home after nearly a year at sea for a record deployment that included the war with Iran and the Maduro capture. Plus, the price of gas is going up and President Trump's approval rating is going down.
1: We'll take a look at the latest poll numbers and how it could impact the November elections.
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1: Tonight, sailors reunited with their families as the USS Gerald Ford is back home after a historic deployment that lasted nearly a year. The carrier strike group was involved in the capture of deposed Venezuelan President Nicolas Maduro in January before heading to the Middle East for the war with Iran. For the ship's admiral, it's just good to be back.
15: Today, we're going to go home. Some might mow their lawn. Some are going to hug their families. Some are going to read their kids' books as they fall asleep tonight or rock their newborns. But fundamentally, we're going to reconnect and reintegrate.
1: CNN's Brian Todd is in Norfolk, Virginia, where the ship docked this morning.
16: Paula, a very dramatic reunion here for the families and these 4,500 sailors that have disembarked from the USS Gerald R. Ford after the longest deployment of an aircraft carrier strike group since the Vietnam War. This ship was out at sea for 11 months. This aircraft carrier took part in the mission to capture Venezuelan President Nicolas Maduro. Then they were deployed toward the Middle East and took part flying sorties for the Iran War. In the meantime, in mid-March, they had a fire on board that required it took about 30 hours for the crew to put out and keep from reigniting. They also had problems with the toilets, the plumbing on board. All of that required the ship to enter port for repairs and just kind of, you know, an excruciatingly long deployment. Two different times this deployment was extended. So these families have gone through a lot. And we spoke to family members just about what they had gone through. What did it feel like when he was extended over and over? I mean, they were extended at least twice. How did that feel each time?
17: I was upset every time he was like, every time we got a date, they were supposed to come home. I was looking forward to that date, and then just to hear they got extended multiple times, it's very upsetting, very heartbreaking.
18: It just started to feel like, okay, what are we doing? What's our point? What's the point of being out here? But then when the morale started getting boosted, like they started feeling fine, everybody was happy. It was just the hard parts of just being away.
16: So family members telling us that their spouses on board missed important events like first steps and birthdays. We were also told several actual births were missed. One Navy official told us they believe that 57 babies were born during this deployment while loved ones were out at sea. Paula?
1: 57 babies. That's a pretty cute baby in that Brian Todd interview. Brian, thank you. The U.S. military says it has killed a senior ISIS commander in Nigeria in a joint operation with Nigerian forces. Video released from U.S. Africa Command shows the airstrike and a massive explosion. President Trump announced the attack on Truth Social, saying in part, "At my direction, brave American forces and the armed forces of Nigeria flawlessly executed a meticulously planned and very complex mission to eliminate the most active terrorist in the world." Defense Secretary Pete Hegseth says the top ISIS leader targeted and killed Christians, and the U.S. had been hunting him in Nigeria for months. Still ahead, some Americans are not happy with President Trump as they feel the financial strain of rising gas prices. New polling reflects that. Harry Anton runs the numbers next.
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1: Is CNN. Tonight, as Americans continue to grapple with skyrocketing gas prices, President Trump is also paying a price. According to AAA, the national average cost of a gallon is now $4.51. That's about 50 cents more than a month ago and about $1.53 higher than before the start of the war. And that's taking a toll on the president's poll numbers. CNN's Harry Enten runs the numbers for us.
22: Hey there, Paula. Happy Saturday to you. Look, in only a week's time, we will be finally hitting the unofficial start of summer, Memorial Day weekend. And of course, a lot of folks are going to be out on the roads and they're going to be facing a lot of pain at the pumps as gas prices have been up like a rocket since the start of the Iran war. And you know what? President Trump is paying the price politically. You can see it here with the disapproval ratings on gas prices of every single president this century. Guess who now owns the top spot? Well, it's Donald John Trump. Look at that. 79% of Americans now disapprove of the president of the United States on gas prices. That is the highest of any president this century, higher than Joe Biden back in 2022. Look at that, 72% disapproved of Joe Biden on gas prices back in 2022, despite the fact that gas prices back then were actually higher than they are now. But fewer Americans were disapproving of Joe Biden. This 79% beats Barack Obama's 73% back in 2011. And now Trump has eclipsed a record you don't want to break, the previous high for disapproval on gas prices this century for a president, the 76% for George W. Bush back in 2006. Now, this is problem enough for the president of the United States. But when you dig deeper into the numbers, you see exactly what is cooking, why Trump's disapproval rating on gas prices is at a record high. And you can see it here, breaking it down by party. Look at this. You get the rare trifecta across the board when it comes to disapproval on gas prices, all a majority. Not so surprisingly, 97% of Democrats. Oftentimes, Democrats don't like what President Trump is doing. You get 85% of independents. I only found one other instance when I went back through the polling archive of as many independents disapproving of a president on gas prices. That was George W. Bush. But here you go. Look at this on your screen right here. 52% of Republicans, a majority of Republicans, disapprove of the president of the United States on gas prices. This, of course, is a Republican base that has stuck through thick and thin with Donald Trump, but not on gas prices, not on gas prices. Even here, you get the majority of Republicans who are disapproving of the president of the United States. No wonder the president now owns, President Trump now owns the highest disapproval on gas prices of any president in the 21st century. Now you see these numbers and you go, okay, these are bad, but the other part of the equation that is also bad for the president of the United States, Paula, is simply this. It is simply this. It is that gas prices are now becoming a larger part of what Americans say are their top economic problems. Take a look here. Okay, top economic problems facing your family, gas and travel costs. You know, you go back a little bit over a year ago, it was just 5%. 5% of Americans who said it was the top economic problem facing your family. Look at that number now. It has nearly five times as high, 23%. You know, I can't necessarily draw the greatest circles. Let's see if I could try again. There we go. That's a much better circle, I feel like. 23% of Americans who say the top economic problem facing their family is, in fact, gas and travel costs. And you know what? I wouldn't be surprised if that number climbs higher as we actually hit Memorial Day weekend, and then Americans are really feeling that pain at the gas pump because they will be filling up to go on their Memorial Day vacations. And you know what, Paula? I hope you have a good Memorial Day vacation when you end up going out there on the roads. I'm going to try to, but you know what? I'm kind of a little bit addicted to work. Anyway, back to you.
4: Thank you, Harry Enten, and I thought your circles were just fine. Activists rallied today against the Supreme Court decision they say rolled back black voting rights. After the break, we take a look at the big picture of how the redistricting fight will shape future voting. You're in the CNN News.
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3: Is CNN.
4: Democratic officials gathered in Alabama today where they condemned Republican-led redistricting efforts throughout the South. Voting rights rallies were taking place across the U.S. today. The demonstrations follow a Supreme Court decision that struck down a Louisiana congressional map and effectively gutted a part of the Voting Rights Act. Here's what Democratic Senator Cory Booker said just a short time ago in Montgomery, Alabama.
5: When we organize and mobilize, we accomplish victories, not just for black people or for Democrats, but for our democracy. Democracy is not a spectator sport. Too many people are lavishing in the democracy they inherited from our ancestors and forget that from fields in Gettysburg to the Boston Massacre to even the Edmund Pettus Bridge, every generation, people had to fight to secure our democracy and make it more open and more accepting and more democratic. Our generation, this is our test. This is our moment. What are we going to do?
4: The rallies today come one day after the Supreme Court handed Republicans another win, this time striking down a map in Virginia that could have given Democrats up to four additional seats. We're joined now by senior director and elections analyst for the Cook Political Report, Dave Wasserman. All right, Dave, let's talk about these redrawn maps. How big of an impact could these have on the midterms, especially when it comes to control of the House? Because obviously historical trends suggest it will flip, but the Supreme Court really kind of changing the game right now.
6: That's right. Paula, the House majority is increasingly in this era coming down to a patchwork of states that are playing by different rules. And the Virginia Supreme Court, which is regarded as pretty middle of the road, struck down Democrats' gerrymander on procedural grounds that they hadn't followed the rules in putting in place a referendum for voters. But the Florida Supreme Court is unlikely to enforce the state's constitutional ban on gerrymandering, in large part because six of the seven justices on it were appointed by Governor Ron DeSantis. Democrats started out this cycle needing to reclaim three seats on a net basis to win the House majority, which isn't much. And the historical pattern would suggest that Democrats are the heavy favorites. But when we add in the plot twists from the past several weeks, including the southern states that have wasted no time after the Calais decision in eliminating black majority seats, the Virginia Supreme Court decision, and the Florida gerrymander, now Republicans are on pace to net six or seven seats from redistricting alone, which means that instead of needing three seats, Democrats need to flip 10 Republican seats to get there, which is a bit harder.
4: Yeah, so it appears that this really has changed expectations when it comes to November. And this was a choice by the Supreme Court, right? They could have waited on this decision until late June, practically July. What do you make of this changeup at this point in the race?
6: Well, that's one component, but it's hard not to look at this Supreme Court decision and view it as anything other than a fairly partisan ruling, given that in the past, the Supreme Court has intervened and granted stays in places where Republican-drawn maps have been struck down, in part using the rationale that those lower court decisions were too close to the elections to change the rules. In this case, the Supreme Court has effectively green-lit southern states, whether it's Louisiana, Tennessee, Alabama, to interrupt the election cycle. In the case of Louisiana, nullify votes cast in House races and push that calendar back in order to eliminate these seats that Republicans claim are racial gerrymanders, but were long protected for decades under the Voting Rights Act. So this is a new era that we're in, and in all but the bluest of years, it could be very difficult under this map for Democrats to take a House majority. Now, of course, 2026 is a very unfavorable year for President Trump and Republicans, and so I still view Democrats as the modest favorites for House control, but it could be very close.
4: Yeah, I mean, gerrymandering has always been a part of the political system, but how do you see the new normal when it comes to redistricting going forward? Is this going to be part of every mid-cycle?
6: We are approaching a gerrymandering apocalypse because the Supreme Court has removed one of the last remaining guardrails. Sure, there are states with bipartisan commissions that are still leading to more competitive elections, states with court-drawn maps. I think the House majority this year, for example, is going to come down to clusters of races in states that did not redraw their maps, particularly Arizona, Pennsylvania, Michigan, Iowa. But you are going to see states that up the ante in 2028. Democrats are not going to have any qualms about retaliating for these eliminated seats in the South by maximizing their maps in California, New York, Illinois. They could draw string-like districts that entirely shut out Republicans from those delegations. And so this is a real race to the bottom until the parties are able to, or Congress or the courts are able to intervene and essentially respond, because there's got to be a reckoning over the eradication of Democrats from red states and Republicans from blue states.
4: So how does this change the dynamics on the campaign trail?
6: So it's unlikely to be a centerpiece issue of 2026 when ads will be focused on gas prices, healthcare, immigration, the war in Iran, but it is forcing candidates to, in some cases, switch districts. It's forcing candidates to get to know new constituents or to even reevaluate whether they're going to seek reelection altogether. We have a record number of retirements. We have 60 open seats in the House right now. So this is going to be a new Congress in more ways than one. And it becomes harder for candidates who aren't on either end of the extremes of the political spectrum to navigate their way through a primary, given that these districts are now very, very polarized, red versus blue. Ultimately, there are going to be a lot fewer competitive seats, and we now rate just 18 races out of 435 as toss-ups. So only about 4% of the country is truly going to decide who's in the House majority. That's quite something compared to previous eras when we had over 50 truly competitive races.
4: David Wasserman, thank you. And thanks. Still ahead, Elon Musk's trial against OpenAI is going into the hands of a jury. What we can expect ahead of a possible verdict next week, you're in the CNN newsroom.
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0: classic, you've got to mean it. 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
6: It's all up to the jury now after lawyers delivered closing arguments this week in an ugly court battle that could change the balance of power in artificial intelligence. Elon Musk is suing OpenAI, which makes ChatGPT. He alleges that its CEO, Sam Altman, broke his word to Musk to keep OpenAI as a nonprofit, essentially cheating him out of

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1: Wheels came off this relationship. Musk walked away, and he alleges that basically they broke this promise of being a nonprofit. On Altman's side, he's basically saying Musk wanted a lot of control. We weren't willing to give it to him, and now all he can really think of is to sue in order to slow us down so that his AI company, XAI, can try to catch up with us.
2: All right. It's all up to the jury now. They begin deliberations on Monday. What are they going to be looking at specifically?
1: Well, I think they'll probably be looking at the conversations that took place to some extent back in 2015, because a lot of it was very casual. Even as these guys were talking about, in theory, changing the world, they weren't writing a lot of things down other than some suggestions as to who might have what kind of equity and the rest of it. They hadn't really come up with an agreement. And so it's really going to come down to this question of whether they side with Musk's lawyers, who basically say you can't trust Sam Altman. They over and over again pointed at the pattern of lying that he has demonstrated, according to multiple witnesses. And they basically argued, that Musk's lawyer argued that if you don't believe Sam Altman, then you cannot believe and his side of things and find for him. You know, on Musk's side of things, they are really trying to argue that this is a world, you know, changing idea that needs to go back to being a nonprofit. But the thing I'll point out to you, Paula, is it's important to know it's really fundamentally going to be up to the judge. The jury's verdict is really just advisory. Judges tend to do this when they want cover for a very, very big and public verdict. And so it's really up to the judge in the end. And so whether she believes Sam Altman or not isn't going to be, I think, as material as what was written down. And in terms of what was written down, it really does seem to slide Sam Altman's way.
2: Now, Elon Musk was noticeably absent from court on Thursday. He was in China with President Trump. Do you think that tells us anything about where the case is leaning?
1: It's a great question, right? He was supposed to stick around. And in theory, if you care as much as he claims to about the outcome of this case, you would want to stick around in case that there's a rebut or something that you have to ask questions, answer questions about. Instead, as you saw, he went off to China, which is no small investment for the world's richest man. So I think it is important to note that if he's deciding I don't need to be there, I think it's probably a sign on some level that he may have given up on this or at least moved past it in his mind, Paula.
2: Now, Microsoft is also a co-defendant in this case. What's at stake for Microsoft?
1: Well, with Microsoft, it was funny. Satya Nadella, the CEO of Microsoft, was testifying, and he was very much, it's like a guy watching two people he knows vaguely from work get into a fight. And saying, I don't have anything to do with these two guys. He basically was like, keep me out of it as much as, I don't know these guys exactly. They seem drunk and I don't know them. And so he over and over again basically said, we were just looking for our customers. We had, this arrangement with OpenAI, but we had no ill will against Musk. You know, he really tried to stay out of it as much as possible. It is certainly, important to Microsoft, which way this verdict goes, but it's fundamentally what this thing could do to OpenAI and its structure and its leadership that makes this a high stakes trial.
2: All right, Jacob Ward, we'll be watching. Thank you.
1: Appreciate it.
2: And meantime, in Atlanta, robocars are here and they're causing a nuisance in one neighborhood. Here's the video. People say dozens of empty robocars have been circling their normally quiet streets for months, with a Waymo driving by their homes nearly once a minute, starting as early as 6 a.m. Baffled neighbors say they put cones in the way, but it just caused more chaos. Waymo says it has addressed the, quote, routing issue. Still ahead, it's history at one HBCU. 7 co-valedictorians for the first time ever this year at Spelman College, also in Atlanta. We hear from them next. You're in the CNN newsroom. And tonight, tune in for the final episode of Kara Swisher Wants to Live Forever. Kara takes on death, meeting believers, billionaires, and even an AI version of herself to ask, is

0: immortality a fantasy or the key to life? Here's a preview.
1: Hello?
2: Hey.
1: This is really interesting, but what is your name?
2: Please speak more clearly.
1: Okay, thank you. You're very bossy, Kara Swisher. Tell me a little bit about yourself.
2: Thank you. Well, I'm Kara Swisher. I'm a tech journalist. I've been covering this industry for, God, decades now.
1: So are you real?
2: I get it. The world's a weird place, but I'm here. Though I'm sure some of these tech bros would love to download my consciousness into a chip.
1: Can you smile?
2: Yes, please. I can smile. I'm not sure if you can see it, but I'm smiling right now.
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1: 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From today's hits,
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3: 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Wake up.
1: 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Discover stations that fit your vibe and keep the music going all day long. Just search music or ask your device to play your favorite music station on TuneIn. You and